0: sourced by Taylor Farms led the company to a multi-state recall. The FDA saying it's confident all recalled lettuce related to that outbreak has been off the market for weeks now.
1: I'm Dave Packer, ABC News.
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3: From the wild world of DC politics to America's culture clash, brace yourself for the reality check you've been waiting for. 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
4: You may have followed the horrific murder of Austin Metcalf, a teenage football standout. He was killed by a now 19-year-old Carmelo Anthony. It became a huge battle over race because Carmelo Anthony is black, Austin Metcalf was white, and there was an instinctive assumption made that somehow Carmelo Anthony got railroaded by the system, even though, of course, it was captured on closed-circuit surveillance. There were witnesses. There was a massive rallying cry for Carmelo Anthony. And this week, Carmelo Anthony got a big reprieve. This week, Carmelo Anthony got a legal victory because the judge involved in the case was recused from any appeals process because evidently the judge was quoted in an interview after the trial as saying that the jury got it right. Now, I don't know if a judge is supposed to say that or not, but based on that assertion by the judge, he got kicked off the case, which is a big legal win for Carmelo Anthony, as he appeals and tries to get another trial. I guess the legal defense mounted for Carmelo Anthony was that he plunged the knife into the unarmed football player because he thought he was going to be in harm's way. He was just defending himself. I guess that's the way you defend yourself in the mindset of those who support Carmelo, and a lot of people do. Kid got a lot of money raised in the GoFundMe accounts and all that. Family collected a lot of money. He got a lot of money. But right now he's, you know, where he belongs. He's rotting in prison. But, you know, we'll see if there's another trial. And one of the sticking points was there weren't apparently any black jurors in this Texas trial, which leads us to this far-left radical leftist named James Tallarico, real peculiar guy, has taken some very weird positions about faith, about the scriptures, about Jesus, about God. What do you say? Jesus is non-binary, believes in many, many biological sexes. He thinks there's, what, 6-8 genders, I guess. Believes that, I mean, he's a leftist, and he's riding the wave of this DSA movement in America, and the polls are suggesting he could win. Now, Texans that I know openly scoff at that. They laugh at the idea that James Tallarico could be elected in November. People will say, well, Ken Paxton isn't a perfect candidate. He's had some moral transgressions with his marriage and his mistress and all this other stuff. But when it comes down to it, as we certainly understood from Donald Trump, we're not electing a pastor. No one thinks you're voting for a pastor to be a U.S. senator. So this week, James Tallarico appears with a popular host out of New York named Charlemagne the God. That's his on-air persona or his name. And what Tallarico said to Charlemagne really, really touched my heart. I have said for years that the reason Democrats and leftists don't like voter ID is they believe that black people are too stupid to figure out how to get a photo ID. And it's true. They'll tell you. Well, because of socioeconomic conditions, blacks aren't as, you know, intelligent, aren't as capable, they don't have the intellectual prowess of white people. So we can't make a black American show a photo ID when they go vote, because that's just who they are. Democrats are the real racists. And what Tallarico said to this radio host in expressing his support for Carmelo Anthony, and let that sink in, incidentally. James Tallarico supports the convicted killer named Carmelo Anthony. That, to me, just says so much about where today's Democrat Party is. Today's Democrats embrace political violence. Today's Democrats support bloodshed. Today's Democrats are all about the destruction of people and property. It's a horrifying thing to witness. What we're seeing happen is completely horrifying. But let me share with you what Senate candidate James Tallarico had to say about this Carmelo Anthony case.
2: In Texas, we see what happened with Carmelo Anthony, and you said it was a tragedy.
5: Yeah.
2: What did you mean by that?
5: Well, I've done a lot of work in the State House on justice reform, and right now we've got a system that doesn't serve all Americans equally, and we know that black Texans have not gotten the justice they deserve in many cases. And, you know, I'm not an expert on this particular case, but I know that there were no black members of the jury. And to me, that's the only evidence you need to really prove that this system is not working for black Texans.
4: Because there weren't black jurors on that jury, Carmelo Anthony's case, his conviction, is a tragedy, says James Tallarico. Now, what does that mean if there were black jurors on the jury? What is it about your skin color that makes you decide whether somebody's guilty or innocent or not guilty of plunging a knife into another person's body? If you're black, are you more inclined to vote not guilty because the perpetrator is black? Is that what Tallarico is saying? Because that's what it sounds like to me. What difference does it make if the jury is white, black, Asian, or Hispanic? They're presented the facts of the case, and they made a determination that Carmelo Anthony was not acting in self-defense. You cannot stab somebody to death if they push you. Nobody thinks Carmelo Anthony thought his life was in danger. He killed Austin Metcalf and was convicted by a jury of his peers. Now, I guess James Tallarico believes you can't be somebody's peer unless you're the same skin color. So I guess if I'm ever charged with a crime and I've got a jury, there better not be any black people on that jury. There better not be any Asians or Hispanics on a jury. I'm a white guy. I need 12 whites on that jury, or else I'm a victim. Right, Tallarico? You know exactly what Tallarico is doing. He is pathetically pandering for black votes. He is pathetically and condescendingly trying to appeal to black voters because black Texans are rejecting this guy. If you supported Jasmine Crockett in Texas, you don't like this guy at all. And to be blunt, I'm quoting Andrew Colvett here over at Turning Point, who posted, James Tallarico is willing to ignore all the evidence and stoke a race war for votes. Truly disgraceful. I think Andrew's right. Let's see what you think. Welcome in. It's a Thursday episode of the Mike Gallagher Show in the Relief Factor Studios. I hope you join us. 800-655-MIKE. 800-655-6453. Is Tallarico right that maybe if Carmelo Anthony had some black jurors, well, they would have gone the O.J. Simpson route. They'd be unwilling to convict another black Texan. Is that it? God help us if that's true. Time to pray. We'll get out the daily prayer here in just a moment. But as we do that, I hope you'll step up and join me. 800-655-6453.
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6: Oh boy, there's another hot mic moment on tape involving the Darlene Graham Nordone campaign that just got posted on X. I just reposted it. She was about to do a TV interview with a local TV reporter, and before the interview began, one of her aides said to the reporter, "Nothing too difficult here." Now, don't ask anything too complicated. And as I reposted on X, yeah, nothing too difficult here, because there's nothing really difficult about being a United States senator, right? This is the issue here. She is being so tightly handled and so tightly managed that I'm not sure anybody's ever going to know. She's going to have to get elected before you know how she's going to vote. it's like the Pelosi adage, you know, just get her into office. Big Pete responded. There's a Big Pete texter or poster on X who said, who gives a crap if she knows the answer to one question? All she needs to do is rubber stamp Trump's agenda. We don't need another renegade. She is Trump's pick. Fall in line. Yep. That's pretty much what's being asked of South Carolina voters. You better fall in line. Nothing too difficult here, says the handler to Darlene Graham Nordone. I just posted it on X. If you want to check it out, follow me at Gallagher Show. I'd love to have you follow me. Don't forget to subscribe, and I'll follow you back. I'll do my best to follow you back. Anyway, I'm trying. If I don't get to you, remind me in a post that I haven't followed you, and I will. But yeah, it's right there. The guy that you can hear the person say, nothing too difficult here. Somebody said, what a crap show. She wants to be one of 100 U.S. senators, and her handlers are worried about a difficult question from a reporter in a campaign. Nothing too difficult here. 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Big podcaster in her own right, of course, is Megyn Kelly. And I got to give her a lot of credit. She interviewed the surrogate mom in Texas who's now being sued by a couple who wanted her to abort the baby. Have you followed this story? In a nutshell, a couple gets a surrogate mom, a woman to carry a baby for them. Then they find out that the baby could have a health problem, and they want the surrogate mom to abort the baby. And she refused. She brings the baby into the world, which is a wonderful, wonderful part of this story. And now the couple who wants to raise the kid is suing her for breaking her contract. Here was her visit with Megyn Kelly on Megyn's podcast.
7: And I just didn't know what to do. I felt very trapped due to this contract and felt like I had no voice. But I knew in my soul and my heart that I wanted to protect this little boy. And thankfully, my brother was, it was put on his heart to call me and just speak hope, encourage into me. And he and his wife even offered to adopt this baby if it meant me not having to go through this late-term abortion.
8: Wow. Right. Because at this point, the baby's almost 5 months in utero. And this is, you know, you start to feel the baby moving. It's like this is a very special time for a mother. Yeah. And I can't imagine what it would be like to be told that you must abort the baby, like that you must.
7: Yeah.
8: So you didn't, which is extraordinary. And it must have taken a lot of prayers and courage on your part. And now it's devolved into a legal battle. So let me bring in Lincoln at this point, your lawyer. So Lincoln, was the legal battle, did the parents try to force the abortion? Has a court ruled on that? Because McKenna did not abort the baby. She is pregnant right now.
9: No, they didn't try to force an abortion in court. What really happened was that after McKenna had resisted and they'd put on essentially a pressure campaign to force her to abort, they even enlisted her own prior counsel to serve her with a demand of $250,000 with a process server in the middle of the night. And when they were unsuccessful in doing that, what they did was they pivoted to California and they filed a lawsuit in California, even though the contract requires any litigation in Alaska where McKenna lives. They said, we're filing suit in California and we want an expedited judgment of parentage. And our basic understanding is that what they want to do is if they're declared the parents, and unfortunately the California court did declare them to be the parents, then they can make the decision about medical care and they can decide when this baby's born that they won't give him any care and he'll be dead in a matter of days without it. McKenna is unequivocally willing to fight for his life, though.
6: Wow. It's a heartbreaking story. And that interview was done on August the 6th. She has had the baby and now she's being sued for having the baby. And the mystery to me is how in the world can the couple be given custody of the baby that they obviously didn't want? I mean, they're just they're treating this baby like a piece of garbage. And if the parents that hired the surrogate mom don't want that baby, well, then for goodness sakes, don't let them have the baby. But like the lawyer said, well, they're technically the parents. What an awful, awful story. And the courage of that young woman who said, look, I wanted to be a surrogate. I was willing to enter into this bargain, this contract, this agreement. I wanted to bring a baby into the world for this supposedly loving couple. And for that couple then to say, well, he's going to have a heart condition. He's going to have a health problem. Abort him. And the young woman said, no. I'm not going to destroy that life in my womb. And now, what does she have to show for it? 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What chance is that kid going to have? 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
1: 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I'm telling you, find a doc, find a surgeon who does it the easier way, because it really isn't that big a deal. 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Here's, of course, the text line. The phone lines have blown up with my pharmacy lament. Closing in the middle of the day to get lunch. Arkansas, our Walmart pharmacy closes an hour for lunch. There's usually about six people working there, usually two pharmacists. Seems to me like they could take turns taking lunch, but nope, they close the whole thing. They all go at the same time. And nothing is posted about them being closed for lunch. Usually the time varies. Here's Scott from Rhode Island. Here's one for you. Walmart's the only place in the world that you cannot tap to pay. Because I do that literally everywhere. I've gone numerous times with weeks worth of groceries until they forget there's no tap policy. So we're getting all the headaches out of the way today. But customer service, it just seems to me that closing a pharmacy down in the middle of the day so that a pharmacist can take a lunch break, that's just a failure of good, decent customer service. I've got a crazy idea as the customer. And this is some of the hate, by the way, that I was getting last night on X. My crazy idea, I'm the customer. If I want to go get my prescription at 1:30 in the afternoon, shouldn't I be able to go pick it up? Tom's in Detroit. We'll start there. Hey, Tom, how you doing today, sir?
2: I'm doing well, and a great topic.
1: Hey, thanks.
2: So from an engineering perspective, and even an efficiency perspective, they want to do that to save costs. They need to have a pharmacist to explain things, and so that's why they shut it down. But if you think about it, they have a monopoly because a lot of companies have to use that pharmacy. And
1: right.
2: You think that's bad, all these DSA nuts that think Medicare for all and one big government program is going to be great, better
1: that's
2: get
1: right.
2: used to having to go 1 hour a day to get all your medicine, because once the government controls it, they'll totally change things for the worse in terms of customer service.
1: What a great way that you've tied this all together, because you're right. Medicare for all will unleash. You want to talk about unleashing the Kraken, a mess that we're going to have on our hands if the government is running our health care system that way. We're going to be in such a world of hurt. Look, I understand cost-saving measures, Tom. I'm a capitalist. I appreciate that companies have got to be lean. Margins are already very, very tight in the grocery business, I assume in the pharmaceutical business as well, and the CVS's and the Walgreens of the world. But you don't have to sacrifice common sense. Think about this. The argument, well, the pharmacist has to be there. No, he doesn't, or she doesn't. 90% of the business you do at the pharmacy doesn't involve the pharmacist. You're picking up your monthly prescriptions. That's all I'm doing. And incidentally, thanks to the suggestions, and you're right, people are suggesting, hey, get it delivered. There's Amazon Pharmacy delivery now. CVS delivers. They all deliver. So that's what I'm going to wind up doing. I'm not going to go through this ever again, which is stupid on their part because, if you care about customer service, you want a good business model. Guess what? when I'm in the store to go pick up my prescriptions, I'll likely buy something while I'm there. It's just a bad business practice. And knowing that the pharmacist doesn't have to be there, bottom line is, if you have business that requires the pharmacist, okay, I get that you should wait maybe until 2 or 2:30 when he comes back, but don't keep everybody else from being able to pick up their prescriptions. That's stupid. It's just dumb customer service. Neil is in Wisconsin. Hey, Neil, how are you today?
0: Hey, Mike, here's the deal. Get used to it. This is socialism beginning. You're going to get your meds when you want, when they want to give them to you. You'll get in line and you'll like it. Because they're dumbing down the whole process. But on the other hand, I'm a capitalist. This is an opportunity. Go back to the corner pharmacy
1: drugstore.
0: Open one up. Have two guys there. He goes on break. When he comes back, I go on break. And you can walk in there. You can talk to a person. It's an opportunity. The Reds and the commies, they're going to go that way. The capitalists are going to go the other. And we're going to make money that way. That's what
1: it is. Great, socialism. It's a great, great, great, great call, Neil. I agree with you 1,000%. Get used to it, because this is what we're headed towards. We're going to get our meds when they're going to tell us we can pick up our meds. And that's what, to the other caller, that's Medicare for all, socialized health care. You want to be like Canada? Go ask a Canadian when they needed to get a hip replacement how long it took for them to stay in agonizing pain before the government approved the procedure. I've read horror stories of people 1.5, 2 years on a waiting list. Or better still, let the government decide when they're going to worry about saving your life if you happen to be, 75, 80 years old. This is exactly where we're headed if we let this country head that way. And look, make no mistake, these Democrat socialists of America are chalking up victories all over the country, including here in Florida. I want to talk a little bit about this screwball, this far-left kook, Angie Nixon, who's now spiking the football, and the left is all agog that she beat that creep Alexander Vindman here in Florida. We'll tackle that and a whole lot more coming up. 800-655-MIKE is our number. 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

0: ABC News. I'm Dave Packer. America has changed. That from Canadian Prime Minister Mark Carney in an address to the nation, his nation, on Saturday. After trade talks collapsed late Friday night, and with no deal, the U.S. imposing 50% tariffs on a host of Canadian goods. Carney saying what the U.S. was offering was simply a bad deal for Canada.
1: The gap between partnership and competitor, unfortunately, has remained too wide in recent days. So last evening, I instructed our negotiators to return to Ottawa. We cannot accept what they've offered, and we will not give what they've asked.
0: Carney promising Canada will retaliate, quote, dollar for dollar. Ontario Premier Doug Ford supporting Carney.
2: President Trump, he can't be trusted. Simple as that. He changes the deal. He keeps moving the goalposts.
0: The search continued Saturday for a Massachusetts woman in connection with the death of her police officer husband. ABC's Micah Jocci.

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5: You may have followed the horrific murder of Austin Metcalf, a teenage football standout. He was killed by a now 19-year-old Carmelo Anthony. It became a huge battle over race because Carmelo Anthony is black, Austin Metcalf was white, and there was an instinctive assumption made that somehow Carmelo Anthony got railroaded by the system, even though, of course, it was captured on closed-circuit surveillance. There were witnesses. There was a massive rallying cry for Carmelo Anthony. And this week, Carmelo Anthony got a big reprieve. This week, Carmelo Anthony got a legal victory because the judge involved in the case was recused from any appeals process, because evidently the judge was quoted in an interview after the trial as saying that the jury got it right. Now, I don't know if a judge is supposed to say that or not, but based on that assertion by the judge, he got kicked off the case, which is a big legal win for Carmelo Anthony as he appeals and tries to get another trial. I guess the legal defense mounted for Carmelo Anthony was that he plunged the knife into the unarmed football player because he thought he was going to be in harm's way. He was just defending himself. I guess that's the way you defend yourself in the mindset of those who support Carmelo, and a lot of people do. Kid got a lot of money raised in the GoFundMe accounts and all that. Family collected a lot of money. He got a lot of money, but right now he's, you know, where he belongs. He's rotting in prison. But, you know, we'll see if there's another trial. And one of the sticking points was there weren't apparently any black jurors in this Texas trial, which leads us to this far-left radical leftist named James Tallarico, real peculiar guy. Has taken some very weird positions about faith, about the scriptures, about Jesus, about God. What do you say? Jesus is non-binary, believes in many, many biological sexes. He thinks there's, what, 6, 8 genders, I guess. Believes that, I mean, he's just he's a leftist. And he's riding the wave of this DSA movement in America, and the polls are suggesting he could win. Now, Texans that I know openly scoff at that. They laugh at the idea that James Tallarico could be elected in November. People will say, well, Ken Paxton isn't a perfect candidate. He's had some moral transgressions with his marriage and his mistress and all this other stuff. But when it comes down to it, as we certainly understood from Donald Trump, we're not electing a pastor. No one thinks you're voting for a pastor to be a U.S. senator. So this week, James Tallarico appears with a popular host out of New York named Charlemagne the God. That's his on-air persona or his name. And what Tallarico said to Charlemagne really, really touched my heart. I have said for years that the reason Democrats and leftists don't like voter ID is they believe that black people are too stupid to figure out how to get a photo ID. And it's true. They'll tell you. Well, because of socioeconomic conditions, blacks aren't as, you know, intelligent, aren't as capable, they don't have the intellectual prowess of white people. So we can't make a black American show a photo ID when they go vote, because that's just who they are. Democrats are the real racists. And what Tallarico said to this radio host in expressing his support for Carmelo Anthony, and let that sink in, incidentally. James Tallarico supports the convicted killer named Carmelo Anthony. That, to me, just says so much about where today's Democrat Party is. Today's Democrats embrace political violence. Today's Democrats support bloodshed. Today's Democrats are all about the destruction of people and property. It's a horrifying thing to witness. What we're seeing happen is completely horrifying. But let me share with you what Senate candidate James Tallarico had to say about this Carmelo Anthony case.
3: Of Texas, we see what happened with Carmelo Anthony, and you said it was a tragedy.
6: Yeah.
3: What did you mean by that?
6: Well, I've done a lot of work in the State House on justice reform, and right now we've got a system that doesn't serve all Americans equally, and we know that black Texans have been have not gotten the justice they deserve in many cases. And, you know, I'm not an expert on this particular case, but I know that there were no black members of the jury. And to me, that's the only evidence you need to really prove that this system is not working for black Texans.
5: Because there weren't black jurors on that jury, Carmelo Anthony's case, his conviction, is a tragedy, says James Tallarico. Now, what does that mean if there were black jurors on the jury? What is it about your skin color that makes you decide whether somebody's guilty or innocent or not guilty of plunging a knife into another person's body? If you're black, are you more inclined to vote not guilty because the perpetrator is black? Is that what Tallarico is saying? Because that's what it sounds like to me. What difference does it make if the jury is white, black, Asian, or Hispanic? They're presented the facts of the case, and they made a determination that Carmelo Anthony was not acting in self-defense. You cannot stab somebody to death if they push you. Nobody thinks Carmelo Anthony thought his life was in danger. He killed Austin Metcalf and was convicted by a jury of his peers. Now, I guess James Tallarico believes you can't be somebody's peer unless you're the same skin color. So I guess if I'm ever charged with a crime and I've got a jury, there better not be any black people on that jury. There better not be any Asians or Hispanics on a jury. I'm a white guy. I need 12 whites on that jury, or else I'm a victim. Right, Tallarico? You know exactly what Tallarico is doing. He is pathetically pandering for black votes. He is pathetically and condescendingly trying to appeal to black voters because black Texans are rejecting this guy. If you supported Jasmine Crockett in Texas, you don't like this guy at all. And to be blunt, I'm quoting Andrew Colvett here over at Turning Point, who posted, James Tallarico is willing to ignore all the evidence and stoke a race war for votes. Truly disgraceful. I think Andrew's right. Let's see what you think. Welcome in. It's a Thursday episode of the Mike Gallagher Show in the Relief Factor Studios. I hope you join us. 800-655-MIKE. 800-655-6453. Is Tallarico right that maybe if Carmelo Anthony had some black jurors, well, they would have gone the O.J. Simpson route. They'd be unwilling to convict another black Texan. Is that it? God help us if that's true. Time to pray. We'll get out the daily prayer here in just a moment. But as we do that, I hope you'll step up and join me. 800-655-6453.
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5: Issue of Carmelo Anthony and what Tallarico said, that it was unfair and it was he was convicted because there weren't any blacks on the jury. I want to get Michael from Delaware into this conversation, who I think agrees with Tallarico. Hey, Michael, thanks very much for being on the show. How are you?
18: No problem. I'm hanging in there. How you doing?
5: I'm good. Tell me, do you think Tallarico is right?
18: I do think Tallarico is right. And I'm not saying it should have been an all-black juror. It could have been a mixed juror, because when it's an all-white juror going against a black kid and he get found guilty, he get charged way more than what he should have been charged. I don't think it's a fair shot.
5: Yeah. I mean, it wasn't an all-white jury. There were Asians and Hispanics on the jury. There just weren't any black Americans on the jury. And the reason there weren't any blacks on the jury...
18: An all-white juror going against a black kid and he get found guilty. Hello?
5: Yeah, you got to turn the radio down there, Michael, because you'll get real confused. You got that radio up full blast. I thought you were having a stroke and you were just repeating yourself. All right, so Michael thinks it's not fair that there weren't any blacks on the jury, but Michael also incorrectly thought it was an all-white jury. It was not an all-white jury. Here's South Dakota. Unfortunately, I think Tallarico is right. God help us, because it does seem we're in a bad place. What? Tallarico is right. So, and I would have liked to have asked Michael before we got confused by the delay that we have. Does that mean that as a white man, I could only have white people on my jury, all white? And you said you didn't want an all-black jury necessarily, but some blacks. I'm confused. Kay's in Pennsylvania. Hi, Kay. Thanks for joining us. How are you?
19: How you doing?
5: Good.
19: Is this
5: good,
19: Mike? Good.
5: It is. Is this Kay?
19: Yes, it is.
5: Well, welcome to the show,
19: Mike,
5: Kay.
19: I usually don't call, but when you told me that justice has never been dealt out by the color of the skin, that's not true. And you know it's not true, and I know it's not true.
5: Yeah, of course
19: you
5: it's.
19: And I don't know.
5: No. I don't misunderstand me. There have been lots of examples of people railroaded because of the color of their skin. There have been a lot of.
19: You should understand that.
5: I do. I do understand that. But so what? Do you think having how many black jurors should have been on the Carmelo Anthony jury?
19: Listen, all I know is what history tells me and shows me. Uh-huh. And history shows me that black Americans were lynched and accused for all kinds of things sure. because of the color of their skin.
5: Absolutely.
19: And there was,
5: absolutely.
19: No, and there was no justice. There was sure. no justice in that. So
5: absolutely.
19: You have to look at history. You
5: right.
19: have to look at history. And
5: well,
19: don't say...
5: I'm agreeing with you. I'm not disagreeing with you. Now, let me ask you about history showing... But let's ask you about history that showed, for example, that black jurors on the O.J. Simpson trial found him not guilty simply because he was black and they knew he did it. What do we do with that?
19: Well, my answer to that is you wasn't there when the crowd went down, and I was not there. The only one who seen what went down was God.
5: There is that. All right, Kay, appreciate the call very much. I don't blame you for not wanting to tackle that, because that's problematic when we've seen jurors on the O.J. Simpson trial admit that they participated in what's known as jury nullification, where they take a cold-blooded killer, a monster like O.J. Simpson, who butchered those two people, and they find him not guilty so that they can really kind of stick it to the white man, you know? Try to right the wrongs of the past. So we're going to find O.J. not guilty. And that was the concern in the Carmelo Anthony trial, as I understand it, that the potential black jurors who were interviewed admitted they couldn't be fair, that they were going to find him not guilty simply because he's a black man, and probably, Kay, because they have the mindset of somebody like you who thinks that a black person won't get a fair shake.
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5: Oh boy, there's another hot mic moment on tape involving the Darlene Graham Nordone campaign that just got posted on X. I just reposted it. She was about to do a TV interview with a local TV reporter, and before the interview began, one of her aides said to the reporter, "Nothing too difficult here. Now, don't ask anything too complicated." And as I reposted on X, yeah, nothing too difficult here, because there's nothing really difficult about being a United States senator, right? This is the issue here. She is being so tightly handled and so tightly managed that I'm not sure anybody's ever going to know. She's going to have to get elected before you know how she's going to vote. it's like the Pelosi adage, you know, just get her into office. Big Pete responded. There's a Big Pete texter or poster on X who said, "Who gives a crap if she knows the answer to one question? All she needs to do is rubber stamp Trump's agenda. We don't need another renegade. She is Trump's pick. Fall in line." Yep. That's pretty much what's being asked of South Carolina voters. You better fall in line. Nothing too difficult here, says the handler to Darlene Graham Nordone. I just posted it on X. If you want to check it out, follow me at Gallagher Show. I'd love to have you follow me. Don't forget to subscribe, and I'll follow you back. I'll do my best to follow you back. Anyway, I'm trying. If I don't get to you, remind me in a post that I haven't followed you, and I will. But yeah, it's right there. The guy, you can hear the person say, "Nothing too difficult here." Somebody said, "What a crap show. She wants to be one of 100 U.S. senators, and her handlers are worried about a difficult question from a reporter in a campaign. Nothing too difficult here. Hey, I also need your support. 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Big podcaster in her own right, of course, is Megyn Kelly. And I got to give her a lot of credit. She interviewed the surrogate mom in Texas who's now being sued by a couple who wanted her to abort the baby. Have you followed this story? In a nutshell, a couple gets a surrogate mom, a woman to carry a baby for them. Then they find out that the baby could have a health problem, and they want the surrogate mom to abort the baby, and she refused. She brings the baby into the world, which is a wonderful, wonderful part of this story, and now the couple who wants to raise the kid is suing her for breaking her contract. Here was her visit with Megyn Kelly on Megyn's podcast.
6: And I just didn't know what to do. I felt very trapped due to this contract and felt like I had no voice. But I knew in my soul, in my heart, that I wanted to protect this little boy. And thankfully, my brother was, it was put on his heart to call me and just speak hope, encouraging to me. And he and his wife even offered to adopt this baby if it meant me not having to go through this late-term abortion.
7: Wow. Right, because at this point, the baby's almost 5 months in utero. And this is, you know, you start to feel the baby moving. It's like, this is a very special time for a mother. Yeah. And I can't imagine what it would be like to be told that you must abort the baby, like that you must.
6: Yeah.
7: So you didn't, which is extraordinary. And that must have taken a lot of prayers and courage on your part. And now it's devolved into a legal battle. So let me bring in Lincoln at this point, your lawyer. So Lincoln, was the legal battle, did the parents try to force the abortion? Has a court ruled on that? Because McKenna did not abort the baby. She is pregnant right now.
8: No, they didn't try to force an abortion in court. What really happened was that after McKenna had resisted and they'd put on essentially a pressure campaign to force her to abort, they even enlisted her own prior counsel to serve her with a demand of $250,000 with a process server in the middle of the night. And when they were unsuccessful in doing that, what they did was they pivoted to California and they filed a lawsuit in California, even though the contract requires any litigation in Alaska where McKenna lives. They said, we're filing suit in California and we want an expedited judgment of parentage. And our basic understanding is that what they want to do is if they're declared the parents, and unfortunately the California court did declare them to be the parents, then they can make the decision about medical care, and they can decide when this baby's born that they won't give him any care, and he'll be dead in a matter of days without it. McKenna is unequivocally willing to fight for his life, though.
5: Wow. It's a heartbreaking story, and that interview was done on August the 6th. She has had the baby, and now she's being sued for having the baby. And the mystery to me is how in the world can the couple be given custody of the baby that they obviously didn't want? I mean, they're treating this baby like a piece of garbage. And if the parents that hired the surrogate mom don't want that baby, well, then for goodness sakes, don't let them have the baby. But like the lawyer said, well, they're technically the parents. What an awful, awful story. And the courage of that young woman who said, look, I wanted to be a surrogate. I was willing to enter into this bargain, this contract, this agreement. I wanted to bring a baby into the world for this supposedly loving couple. And for that couple then to say, well, he's going to have a heart condition. He's going to have a health problem. Abort him. And the young woman said, no, no. I'm not going to destroy that life in my womb. And now, what does she have to show for it? I mean, the couple apparently keeps the baby and sues her. What chance is that kid going to have? 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
1: Do you know, I'm watching in real time a fairly innocuous tweet that I put up on X.
2: I can't wait.
1: It got to 500,000 views.
2: Well, how is that bad unless it's something that you think you phrased badly or kind of want to rethink or something? I mean, you know.
1: I didn't phrase it badly. I got scared of the sheer volume, and then I was starting to get all these people who never heard of me before threatening me and coming
2: at me. Okay, there is
1: and
2: that.
1: It got, and I thought, oh gosh, this is going to reach. And I'll tell you what I wrote. It was real simple.
2: You're in a safe space now. Share with us. Go ahead.
1: For the umpteenth time, I went to my pharmacy, CVS, yesterday to pick up a prescription.
2: I saw this. Yeah.
1: I went to pick up a prescription at 1:35 in the afternoon.
2: Yep.
1: And they close every day at 1:30 because the pharmacist needs to get a sandwich.
3: The pharmacist it's needs to eat the lunch. Pharmacy.
1: Yep, it's lunch, and it's apparently this is a policy that is countrywide. All of them do it. Apparently, as I learned through the CVS, Walgreens, Publix, they all do it.
2: Oh, you're kidding. I thought it was just a CVS thing because that's my pharmacy.
1: It's across the board. They take a lunch break. It has something to do with staffing, and my post was simply this: am I the only one that goes to CVS at 1:30 and they're always closed?
2: Yep.
1: This it's an idiotic policy. Is it just me and the one I go to, or is it across the board?
2: Of course across the board. I brought it up, and did you get any answers? Because what people
1: answers
2: is
1: answers.
3: I mean, solid.
1: We're going to find where you live. I'm a pharmacist in Sioux Falls, South Dakota. I'm coming to track you down, you son of a blank. Yep. I got scared. I deleted the post. Mark, it was wild because I'm watching. You can see how many views a post like that gets. Oh, it's like a slot machine in Vegas. It was going 150,000, 180,000. Now, I've never gotten something viral like that. But then I started getting these threats, these direct message threats. I thought, nope. Look, like you said yesterday, you and I talked about it. You can't get in trouble for something you don't say.
2: Well, you get in less trouble if you pull it. So the answer I got, and I tried to have this make sense because I think your logic is like mine. It's a store. Have somebody working backup. Can you play? I mean, by what logic do you have to close at all? If the pharmacy's open, you should be open, period, paragraph. The answer I got back is you have to have an actual pharmacist there.
1: Correct.
2: Some stores have only one pharmacist, like all day. What, from 8 in the morning till 6 at night? What kind of, slave ship are they running over there?
1: I know. So
2: there's just no excuse for this. No other. Very few other businesses do that. It's very weird, and I think you're 100% right.
1: Here's the other problem. Let's face it. 90% of the transactions you have at the pharmacy have nothing to do with the actual pharmacist.
2: No, they got to be there. But in case a question arises at the window, you got to go get
1: there. By policy or by law?
2: I don't know, but I would not disagree with either.
1: If I got an idea.
2: Then have a second pharmacist.
1: I got a better idea.
2: How about
1: we're going to keep the pharmacy open, and if there's a question that involves the pharmacist, because you say they got to be there, well, you're going to have to wait until 2 o'clock. But when I'm going in to pick up my hay fever medicine, give me my damn hay fever medicine. Give me the bag.
2: It might be the law. Okay, let's
1: look. Well, I don't know. I don't think it is.
2: It might be the... Okay.
1: I don't think it's law. I think it's policy. I think they want a pharmacy there to cover their butts. A pharmacist there, rather. I don't think... And I just think it's policy. But like you said, stagger the hours. And what was really annoying to me, I ran all the way across town yesterday to get the stupid... And by the way, quick pharmacy tip for fellow allergy sufferers.
4: Right.
1: Years ago, I was prescribed a nasal spray called Azastilin been a godsend for my
2: endorsed by Lisa Davis. I just pop an occasional Zyrtec. She's got it way worse than me.
1: Azastilin?
2: Absolutely, because she's allergic to something in the air. I think they call it oxygen, and she's just got it bad, especially.
1: I'm allergic to trees. I've got a tree thing.
2: Great.
1: So if it's windy and there's trees around, I'm in the bed for about a month. So, but the Azastilin.
2: Let's try this. You want to try this? Here you go. Technology on the fly. I'm going to try to act it. This is going to go horribly, which will be even more entertaining. Do the dictation. Hang on a second.
1: Okay. Uh-oh.
2: In discussing a rule found commonly in Texas pharmacies, where they are often closed between 1:30 and 2 p.m., I understand that the desire to have a pharmacist on staff, is that a policy matter for the company, or is it required by Texas law? Boom.
1: Right. Now, who are you asking? This Grok or ChatGPT?
2: That is Pharmacy Tech Grok. It is primarily driven by Texas law, written, I don't know if it's Florida law, requiring continuous on-site pharmacist supervision when a pharmacy is open for services under Texas Occupations Code, blah, blah, blah, blah, blah.
1: So it's a law.
2: It appears to be the law.
1: Well, so, it touched a nerve because people were getting wildly emotional about this issue.
2: Why would somebody be mad at you for that?
1: They were because they thought I was attacking the pharmaceutical industry, I guess. So maybe, and then I started thinking about, like, I'm going to wind up being on a hit list of some big pharma.
2: I don't think you want to make anybody angry about health care these days.
1: No kidding. But most people were agreeing with you and me. Most people were saying this is the dumbest thing. I've experienced this myself. And then they were getting into fights with each other. I'm watching this thing all unfold. Beads of sweat forming on my forehead, thinking they're coming for me. And I'm looking at this going viral. And I thought, nope, I deleted. And now if you look, it'll say, this post has been deleted by the author.
2: And now everybody knows why. Maybe it's pharmacy folks or CVS folks saying, look, if we stay open for Mike and his Azastilin, then the poor pharmacist can't get a lunch break or they have to fire somebody because they need two pharmacists. 60 seconds, I thought I was, host of the common man. Pretty soon after I returned to my native Texas, I noticed that I found like a car dealership's closed on Sunday or something. And I was looking for a car on a Sunday. I said, what's going on? Mm-hmm. And it's not that they have to be closed on Sunday, but it was a rule that said car dealerships can only be open 6 days a week. I said, that's stupid. If a dealership wants to be open, they should be open. Haven't we gotten past the notion of government telling businesses when you can be open? Come on, come with me. I'll ride you. I'll put you on my back, and I'll be the host for the common man. I was eaten alive for this by the wives of car dealer folks who said, I never see my husband as it is.
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1: That'll be a wrap for a Thursday. Thanks to the team in New York, Eric and Yasmin and Alex, the team here in Tampa Bay, Joey and Tracy. Thank you for tuning in. Let's do it again tomorrow. Have a great day. Be safe. Keep fighting the good fight. Don't forget.

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0: I'm Dave Packer. Fresh concern about higher prices for Americans as a trade war with Canada escalates. Talks between the two countries breaking down late Friday night. The U.S. now imposing 50% tariffs on some Canadian goods. And Canada says it will respond in kind. Not desirable, says British Columbia Premier David Eby, but necessary.
1: There is no question that there will be economic pain associated with this. There already is. But it is necessary to stand up to a bully. And if you don't, they'll just keep coming back for more.
0: As justification for the tariff, the Trump administration citing protections for Canadian dairy farmers and bans on the sale of U.S. alcohol in Canada. A major decision Saturday in a case that's gotten national attention and divided a Texas community.
2: The Texas judge has denied convicted 19-year-old Carmelo Anthony's motion for a new trial, rejecting claims that an alleged agreement between trial attorneys impacted his ability to testify in his own defense.
3: Get out of the roadway, you're going to jail!
2: Protests in June when a jury found Anthony, who was 17 at the time, guilty of murdering 17-year-old Austin Metcalf from an opposing team at a high school track meet in April of 2025. Allison Kosick, ABC News, New York.
0: The search continued Saturday for Karen Solomon, the Massachusetts woman wanted in connection with the death of her police officer husband. Worcester Police Chief David Paul Saucier.
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1: 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Here's a text from Chris, a post, rather. I keep calling it a text. A post on X from Chris Kirkpatrick. I don't know, Mike. I'm not as upset about Darlene's answer as everyone else is. She was honest. For me, it's more important to know where her heart is. I think when it comes down to it, she'll make the correct decisions. Well, that's certainly a hunch that you could have. Your hunch could be right. Your hunch could be wrong. But factually, to say I'm not really into foreign policy or national security, couldn't you make an argument that national security is one of the most primary responsibilities of a United States senator? It's hard for me to believe. Look, if I said, I'm a talk show, I want to be a national talk show host. I want to be heard by millions of people. I want to make a nice living, have a big platform. I want to be heard coast to coast. Now, show topics, not really my thing. Preparing content, not knowing what's going on in the world and in the country, not really my thing. I'm not really into that part of the job, but my heart's in the right place. I want to be a talk show host. I think I'll be a good one. I want you to hire me. But show preparation and topics, not really my thing. Can you imagine how quickly they'd kick me out of the office if I applied for that job? We're in weird territory. Michael's in Greenville, South Carolina. Hey, Michael, welcome back. How are you?
2: Hello. Hi. This is crazy to me.
1: I know.
2: It's insane. Like first of all, being a relative of a politician and wanting that office after they go should be disqualifying. Like, I'm pretty sure we fought the British 250 years ago to get away from that. And then secondly, Lindsey Graham, I don't know if anybody remembers, but I live here. You can't find video of him being introduced anywhere in this state without a chorus of boos coming down in the last 10 years.
1: All right, but
2: nobody liked him. He was a warmonger.
1: All right, so why did he win every time almost in a landslide? Explain that.
2: Because the same reason James Clyburn wins every time. All of the Democrat areas, he's got a machine. They vote for him because he's the next best thing. And you look at the returns from the first wave of the primary last week, and where did she do well? In all of the Democrat areas where they have the machine. We used to all
1: that may be it, Michael. That's what I hear over and over, because I keep pointing that out. I got to ask Joey about that. Is it true that Lindsey always won comfortably because Democrats voted for him? I don't know that Democrats liked him any more than a lot of Republicans who didn't like him. But maybe they do. I don't know. Again, continuing the theme of weirdness. So I sit down last night, settle into the couch, flip on Fox News, and watch my friend Sean interview Darlene Graham Nordone.
3: Yeah, you know, and to be fair, if people want to judge you on the South China Sea and Taiwan, okay, I think that's fair. But I bet based on all your time with your brother, that you know probably everything about the Middle East because you went on one trip after another to every country in the Middle East. And I know you know a lot about Europe and the Ukraine-Russia situation because he went to Ukraine more than any other senator. And you even said in our interview that you were going to focus more on domestic issues than your brother did. I mean, you were very clear.
0: Absolutely. I know national security is important. We have a wonderful commander-in-chief. I know that we need to stand with the Israel, and the issues in Iran are serious. I understand all that. But again, I'm focused on the issues for everyday people in South Carolina that are struggling to make ends meet. So that's where I really want to focus. Another concern from the debate I have last night is my opponent said he was going to cut Social Security. That's very concerning to me. He also talked about creating a pathway for illegal immigrants. So that's another concern I have.
1: All right, there you go. I mean, look, she's making her case. Sean believes that she knows a lot about foreign policy because her brother was so involved in foreign policy. Okay. Bill in Greenville, South Carolina. Bill, you're voting for Darlene Tuesday?
4: Yes, I am. I'm a Trumpster, and I believe that she'll be at his beckoning and vote every way that he wants her to vote. And I think she's also a quick learner, and she'll pick up what she needs to pick up on international affairs.
1: There is a concern, to your point. A lot of people wonder, because they're remembering when Ralph kind of stupidly endorsed Nikki Haley for president. A lot of people are wondering, is Ralph going to vote the way Trump wants him to vote? And a lot of people are saying she's more inclined to do so than he will.
4: I agree with that. You
1: feel the same way. All right. Appreciate it. Thanks. Here's Jerry in Houston, Texas. Hey, Jerry, you're on the Mike Gallagher Show. Hello.
5: Hey, so I wanted to do a sports analogy. She's an undrafted free agent in a sport that she's never played in. The last time I checked, when your starter goes down, when you go to the bench, you pick your next best player. And I don't think that she is. She may be a good person, but she's not the next best player.
1: All right. Appreciate it. Thanks, Jerry. 800-655-MIKE. This is just a strange thing. I mean, and, you know, back to the caller who's voting for her. You are going to have to just have some faith that her heart's going to be in the right place. How do Alaska residents feel about Lisa Murkowski? Look, I'll be honest. The only concern I have is that Darlene is going to be a wolf in sheep's clothing. My only fear, we've seen women like Susan Collins and Lisa Murkowski turn the Senate into a crap show when it comes to America First policies because they refuse to support President Trump.
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0: Gallagher.
1: Issue of Carmelo Anthony and what Tallarico said, that it was unfair and it was he was convicted because there weren't any blacks on the jury. I want to get Michael from Delaware into this conversation, who I think agrees with Tallarico. Hey, Michael, thanks very much for being on the show. How are you?
2: No problem. I'm hanging in there. How you doing?
1: I'm good. Tell me, do you think Tallarico is right?
2: I do think Tallarico is right. And I'm not saying it should have been an all-black juror. It could have been a mixed juror, because when it's an all-white juror going against a black kid and he get found guilty, he get charged way more than what he should have been charged. I don't think it's a fair shot.
1: Yeah. I mean, it wasn't an all-white jury. There were Asians and Hispanics on the jury. There just weren't any black Americans on the jury. And the reason there weren't any blacks on the jury...
2: An all-white juror going against a black kid... And
1: you get found
2: guilty. Hello?
1: Yeah, you got to turn the radio down there, Michael, because you'll get real confused. You got that radio up full blast. I thought you were having a stroke and you were just repeating yourself. All right, so Michael thinks it's not fair that there weren't any blacks on the jury, but Michael also incorrectly thought it was an all-white jury. It was not an all-white jury. Here's South Dakota. Unfortunately, I think Tallarico is right. God help us, because it does seem we're in a bad place. What? Tallarico is right. So, and I would have liked to have asked Michael before we got confused by the delay that we have. Does that mean that as a white man, I could only have white people on my jury, all white? And you said you didn't want an all-black jury necessarily, but some blacks. I'm confused. Kay's in Pennsylvania. Hi, Kay. Thanks for joining us. How are you?
3: How you doing?
1: Good.
3: Is this
1: good,
3: Mike? Good.
1: It is. Is this Kay?
3: Yes, it is.
1: Well, welcome to the show,
3: Mike,
1: Kay.
3: I usually don't call, but when you told me that justice has never been dealt out by the color of the skin, that's not true. And you know it's not true, and I know it's not true.
1: Yeah, of course
3: you
1: it's.
3: And I don't know.
1: No. I don't misunderstand me. There have been lots of examples of people railroaded because of the color of their skin. There have been a lot of.
3: You should understand that.
1: I do. I do understand that. But so what? Do you think having how many black jurors should have been on the Carmelo Anthony jury?
3: Listen, all I know is what history tells me and shows me. And history shows me that black Americans were lynched and accused for all kinds of things because of the color of their skin.
1: Absolutely.
3: And there was, no justice. There was no justice in that. So
1: absolutely.
3: You have to look at history. You have to look at history. And
1: well,
3: don't say...
1: I'm agreeing with you. I'm not disagreeing with you. Now let me ask you about history showing. But let's ask you about history that showed, for example, that black jurors on the O.J. Simpson trial found him not guilty simply because he was black and they knew he did it. What do we do with that?
3: Well, my answer to that is, you wasn't there when the crowd went down, and I was not there. The only one who seen what went down was God.
1: There is that. All right, Kay, appreciate the call very much. I don't blame you for not wanting to tackle that, because that's problematic when we've seen jurors on the O.J. Simpson trial admit that they participated in what's known as jury nullification, where they take a cold-blooded killer, a monster like O.J. Simpson, who butchered those two people, and they find him not guilty so that they can really kind of stick it to the white man, you know? Try to right the wrongs of the past. So we're going to find O.J. not guilty. And that was the concern in the Carmelo Anthony trial, as I understand it, that the potential black jurors who were interviewed admitted they couldn't be fair, that they were going to find him not guilty simply because he's a black man, and probably, Kay, because they have the mindset of somebody like you who thinks that a black person won't get a fair shake.
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1: Oh boy, there's another hot mic moment on tape involving the Darlene Graham Nordone campaign that just got posted on X. I just reposted it. She was about to do a TV interview with a local TV reporter, and before the interview began, one of her aides said to the reporter, "Nothing too difficult here." Now, don't ask anything too complicated. And as I reposted on X, yeah, nothing too difficult here, because there's nothing really difficult about being a United States senator, right? This is the issue here. She is being so tightly handled and so tightly managed that I'm not sure anybody's ever going to know. She's going to have to get elected before you know how she's going to vote. it's like the Pelosi adage, you know, just get her into office. Big Pete responded. There's a Big Pete texter or poster on X who said, "Who gives a crap if she knows the answer to one question? All she needs to do is rubber stamp Trump's agenda. We don't need another renegade. She is Trump's pick. Fall in line." Yep. That's pretty much what's being asked of South Carolina voters. You better fall in line. Nothing too difficult here, says the handler to Darlene Graham Nordone. I just posted it on X. If you want to check it out, follow me at Gallagher Show. I'd love to have you follow me. Don't forget to subscribe, and I'll follow you back. I'll do my best to follow you back. Anyway, I'm trying. If I don't get to you, remind me in a post that I haven't followed you, and I will. But yeah, it's right there. The guy, you can hear the person say, "Nothing too difficult here." Somebody said, "What a crap show. She wants to be one of 100 U.S. senators, and her handlers are worried about a difficult question from a reporter in a campaign. Nothing too difficult here. Hey, I also need your support. 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Big podcaster in her own right, of course, is Megyn Kelly. And I got to give her a lot of credit. She interviewed the surrogate mom in Texas, who's now being sued by a couple who wanted her to abort the baby. Have you followed this story? In a nutshell, a couple gets a surrogate mom, a woman to carry a baby for them. Then they find out that the baby could have a health problem, and they want the surrogate mom to abort the baby. And she refused. She brings the baby into the world, which is a wonderful part of this story. And now the couple who wants to raise the kid is suing her for breaking her contract. Here was her visit with Megyn Kelly on Megyn's podcast.
13: And I just didn't know what to do. I felt very trapped due to this contract and felt like I had no voice. But I knew in my soul and my heart that I wanted to protect this little boy. And thankfully, my brother was, it was put on his heart to call me and just speak hope, encourage into me. And he and his wife even offered to adopt this baby if it meant me not having to go through this late-term abortion.
14: Wow. Right, because at this point, the baby's almost 5 months in utero, and this is, you know, you start to feel the baby moving. It's like, this is a very special time for a mother,
13: yeah.
14: And I can't imagine what it would be like to be told that you must abort the baby, like that you must.
13: Yeah.
14: So you didn't, which is extraordinary. That must have taken a lot of prayers and courage on your part. And now it's devolved into a legal battle. So let me bring in Lincoln at this point, your lawyer. So Lincoln, was the legal battle, did the parents try to force the abortion? Has a court ruled on that? Because McKenna did not abort the baby. She is pregnant right now.
15: No, they didn't try to force an abortion in court. What really happened was that after McKenna had resisted and they'd put on essentially a pressure campaign to force her to abort, they even enlisted her own prior counsel to serve her with a demand of $250,000 with a process server in the middle of the night. And when they were unsuccessful in doing that, what they did was they pivoted to California and they filed a lawsuit in California, even though the contract requires any litigation in Alaska where McKenna lives. They said, we're filing suit in California and we want an expedited judgment of parentage. And our basic understanding is that what they want to do is if they're declared the parents, and unfortunately the California court did declare them to be the parents, then they can make the decision about medical care and they can decide when this baby's born that they won't give him any care and he'll be dead in a matter of days without it. McKenna is unequivocally willing to fight for his life though.
1: Wow. It's a heartbreaking story. And that interview was done on August the 6th. She has had the baby and now she's being sued for having the baby. And the mystery to me is how in the world can the couple be given custody of the baby that they obviously didn't want? I mean, they're just they're treating this baby like a piece of garbage. And if the parents that hired the surrogate mom don't want that baby, well, then for goodness sakes, don't let them have the baby. But like the lawyer said, well, they're technically the parents. What an awful, awful story. And the courage of that young woman who said, look, I wanted to be a surrogate. I was willing to enter into this bargain, this contract, this agreement. I wanted to bring a baby into the world for this supposedly loving couple. And for that couple then to say, well, he's going to have a heart condition. He's going to have a health problem. Abort him. And the young woman said, no. I'm not going to destroy that life in my womb. And now, what does she have to show for it? I mean, the couple apparently keeps the baby and sues her. What chance is that kid going to have? 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
1: From the wild world of DC politics to America's culture clash, brace yourself for the reality check you've been waiting for. 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
2: All right, buckle up. I'm in a good mood. I never know if that's good or bad for you. My kids used to say that. They said they never knew if it was better when Dad was in a good mood or a bad mood. Hope you're in a good mood as well. Happy Thursday, August the 20th, 2026. I want to share with you some feedback that has been generated after the so-called shocking upset victory here in Florida of the DSA Congresswoman Angie Nixon, who's now pretending not to be too familiar with DSA. She knows it's toxic in Florida. She knows that she shouldn't have won on paper, but she was up against that stiff, that little troll, Alex Vindman, who was a Floridian for about 5 minutes. She's never going to beat Ashley Moody. It's not even going to be a competition. It won't even be close. But Curtis Houck over at Media Research Center was a guest on Newsmax, and I want to share with you some of the thoughts he had about the improbable victory this week of a socialist named Angie Nixon in the great state of Florida. Before we do that, I want to share with you how yours truly went viral last night on X, and it scared the heck out of me. You know, I like what I do a lot, and I feel very grateful to do this for a living. I enjoy you so much. I appreciate this audience. I think about all the things we've been through together, from 9/11 to the pandemic, the highs, the lows, the fundraisers we do over the years, the millions of dollars that you've contributed to our various causes. I really do every single day believe that I'm one of the luckiest people in the world. I'm not a talk show host who chases notoriety. And that's a little bit antithetical to my profession, because I work with people who, as I always joke, they would drive over their own mother in the family minivan if they could get 5 minutes on, you know, Megyn Kelly's show or whatever. And people love clicks and attention. And I'm not all that. That's not why I do this. I do it because I want to engage with this audience that I've worked hard to cultivate. I hope and pray that you trust me. I know I trust you. But I'm not out there trying to get, you know, to be the most prominent, highly engaged social media guru of the planet. That's not my thing. I'm a talk show host, and I love doing this, and I embrace all the different platforms that we're on. The podcast space is something that Mark Davis and I are embracing with relish, and I'm loving that new chapter of our time together. I hope you get to check it out, M&M Extra, over on Apple or Spotify or, wherever you get your podcasts, YouTube. But when I go viral, it kind of scares me. And I went viral last night on X. And the reason I went viral, I guess it touched a nerve, and I thought, well, I'll bring it up today on the show. I posted on X, is it only me? Am I the only person that is annoyed that when I go to pick up my prescription at CVS, they're closed in the middle of the day because the pharmacist wants to go to lunch? Is it only the CVS that I'm stuck with that has this idiotic policy, or is it across the board? Now, that was basically what I said on X. Well, that thing exploded. I sat there last night watching my post just blow up. I mean, I'm talking like when it got to almost a million views, I panicked and I deleted it because I was starting to get death threats. People were saying, I'm going to track you down. I mean, people who don't know me, they were coming at me. Most people were agreeing with me, incidentally. But it really touched a nerve. And as it turns out, based on the hundreds of thousands of dollars, I mean dollars, hundreds of thousands of engagements that I was getting, all the people that were viewing it and interacting, I was watching, you know, on X, you can see how many people see your post. My gosh, it was 70,000, 75,000. And I'm watching it spin like a little slot machine in Vegas. 80,000, 90,000, 200,000. It was going to hit a million. And I didn't want that in my life. I don't want to go out and hire bodyguards from disgruntled CVS fans or pharmaceutical company lovers who want to defend this odd practice of shutting down the pharmacy at 1:30 in the afternoon. I drove all the way across town yesterday. I had a busy day. I was up to my eyeballs. I had to get my hay fever medicine. I went halfway across town, 1:35. Oh, the gates are down. The pharmacist gone fishing. Closed for lunch. And I had forgotten that. Of course, I should have remembered. They close every day at 1:30 so that the pharmacist can go to lunch. They are in the customer service business. It's CVS. You're supposed to go get your medicine when you need it. And closing the pharmacy in the middle of the day so that the pharmacist... Who does that in business? Who get it? You imagine me halfway through the show? We're going to put on polka music for a half hour because Mike wants to get lunch. The supermarket. We're going to close down because the supermarket manager has to go to lunch right now. So we're locking our doors at 1:30 in the afternoon. 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I deleted the post. I thought, I'm not going to have a hit taken out on me from some CVS lover. But hey, let me throw it open to you now, because if it touched a nerve on X, I assume it'll touch a nerve here in the Relief Factor Studios, 800-655-MIKE.
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1: 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Here's, of course, the text line. The phone lines have blown up with my pharmacy lament. Closing in the middle of the day to get lunch. Arkansas, our Walmart pharmacy closes an hour for lunch. There's usually about 6 people working there, usually 2 pharmacists. Seems to me like they could take turns taking lunch, but nope, they close the whole thing. They all go at the same time. And nothing is posted about them being closed for lunch. Usually the time varies. Here's Scott from Rhode Island. Here's one for you. Walmart's the only place in the world that you cannot tap to pay. Because I do that literally everywhere, I've gone numerous times with weeks' worth of groceries until they forget there's no tap policy. So we're getting all the headaches out of the way today. But customer service, it just seems to me that closing a pharmacy down in the middle of the day so that a pharmacist can take a lunch break, that's just a failure of good, decent customer service. I've got a crazy idea as the customer. And this is some of the hate, by the way, that I was getting last night on X. My crazy idea, I'm the customer. If I want to go get my prescription at 1:30 in the afternoon, shouldn't I be able to go pick it up? Tom's in Detroit. We'll start there. Hey, Tom, how you doing today, sir?
2: I'm doing well, and a great topic.
1: Hey, thanks.
2: So from an engineering perspective, and even an efficiency perspective, they want to do that to save costs. They need to have a pharmacist to explain things, and so that's why they shut it down. But if you think about it, they have a monopoly because a lot of companies have to use that pharmacy. And
1: right.
2: You think that's bad, all these DSA nuts that think Medicare for all and one big government program is going to be great, better
1: that's
2: get
1: right.
2: used to having to go 1 hour a day to get all your medicine, because once the government controls it, they'll totally change things for the worse in terms of customer service.
1: What a great way that you've tied this all together, because you're right. Medicare for all will unleash. You want to talk about unleashing the Kraken, a mess that we're going to have on our hands if the government is running our healthcare system that way. We're going to be in such a world of hurt. Look, I understand cost-saving measures, Tom. I'm a capitalist. I appreciate that companies have got to be lean. Margins are already very, very tight in the grocery business, I assume in the pharmaceutical business as well, and the CVS's and the Walgreens of the world. But you don't have to sacrifice common sense. Think about this. The argument, well, the pharmacist has to be there. No, he doesn't, or she doesn't. 90% of the business you do at the pharmacy doesn't involve the pharmacist. You're picking up your monthly prescriptions. That's all I'm doing. And incidentally, thanks to the suggestions, and you're right, people are suggesting, hey, get it delivered. There's Amazon Pharmacy Delivery now. CVS delivers. They all deliver. So that's what I'm going to wind up doing. I'm not going to go through this ever again, which is stupid on their part because, if you care about customer service, you want a good business model. Guess what? when I'm in the store to go pick up my prescriptions, I'll likely buy something while I'm there. It's just a bad business practice. And knowing that the pharmacist doesn't have to be there, bottom line is, if you have business that requires the pharmacist, okay, I get that you should wait maybe until 2 or 2:30 when he comes back, but don't keep everybody else from being able to pick up their prescriptions. That's stupid. It's just dumb customer service. Neil is in Wisconsin. Hey, Neil, how are you today?
0: Hey, Mike, here's the deal. Get used to it. This is socialism beginning. You're going to get your meds when they want to give them to you. Get in line and you'll like it. Because
1: they're
0: dumbing down the whole process. But on the other hand, I'm a capitalist. This is an opportunity. Go back to the corner pharmacy
1: drugstore.
0: Open one up. Have two guys there. He goes on break. When he comes back, I go on break. And you can walk in there. You can talk to a person. It's an opportunity. The Reds and the commies, they're going to go that way. The capitalists are going to go the other. And we're going to make money that way. That's what it is.
1: It's a great call, Neil. I agree with you 1,000%. Get used to it, because this is what we're headed towards. We're going to get our meds when they're going to tell us we can pick up our meds. That's Medicare for all, socialized health care. You want to be like Canada? Go ask a Canadian when they needed to get a hip replacement how long it took for them to stay in agonizing pain before the government approved the procedure. I've read horror stories of people 1.5, 2 years on a waiting list. Or better still, let the government decide when they're going to worry about saving your life if you happen to be, 75, 80 years old. This is exactly where we're headed if we let this country head that way. And look, make no mistake, these Democrat socialists of America are chalking up victories all over the country, including here in Florida. I want to talk a little bit about this screwball, this far-left kook, Angie Nixon, who's now spiking the football, and the left is all agog that she beat that creep Alexander Vindman here in Florida. We'll tackle that and a whole lot more coming up. 800-655-MIKE is our number. 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
1: I got in a little bit of hot water this week. I hinted about our 2027 listener trip, our audience trip. I hinted about where we're going. I wonder if people are interested. Wonder if you're interested in an Alaskan cruise. I'm just saying. I'm not going to get in trouble, but it's like, Mike, you should have waited. Let's wait till we roll it out properly. I'm just curious. Text me if you'd be into the idea of a summertime Alaskan, a Patriots Alaska cruise. We wanted to bring this back, and I'm excited about our trip this year. We've got hundreds of people signed up to go with Larry O'Connor and me and Scott Jennings and Jennifer Horn and who else? Kurt Schlichter. We're going to be your headliners. Scott and I are the headliners, and we've got all of the great guests along with us. But Scott and I will be your co-hosts for this week in the Caribbean, the Gulf of America cruise out of Fort Lauderdale in February. But then we're bringing back, I can tell you now that the cat's out of the bag, would you like to go on another Patriots Alaska cruise? That was so much fun when Seb Gorka and I did it, and Chris DeGaulle joined us before, and Jennifer Horn. We had so much. Alaska in the summertime, oh my gosh. It's some of the most beautiful sights I've ever seen. And every night we get on that world stage, beautiful ship, incidentally, from Holland America. If you're interested in the Patriots Alaska cruise, just for grins, we're not going to sell you anything. Don't worry. I just want a show of texts. If you think that might be something you'd like to do, say, I don't know, July of 2027, a week on a beautiful cruise ship to Alaska through the Inside Passage. All these spectacular stops and the fjords and the mountains and the beautiful, beautiful scenery and the excursions. And gosh, I can't wait. But if you're interested, just by, I'd like to share with the team how many people have texted their level of interest. So maybe on a scale of 1 to 10, with 10 being how likely you'd like to join us, send me a text, 800-655-6453. Just text me your level of interest. I'm interested to see how many people might respond to my question. I think we're not quite 100% there, but we're close to the final decision. And you might be able to help us make that decision with your feedback. So if you think that's something you're interested in joining, send me a text and let me know if you want to go to Alaska in the summer of 2027. Look, unclog the pipes a little bit. You gotta clear your mind. We work hard. We need to play hard too. We got to enjoy. We got to recharge the batteries. I believe. I'm more and more believing in taking time away from the daily grind, and getting some joy and some downtime and some relaxation in your life. And that's why I've kind of embraced these annual audience tours that we're doing together. We work with Inspiration Tours out of California. They are so good. Joel James, one of my favorite people in the world. And let's face it, when I do this show, I don't often get to interact with you in person. I mean, you know, I talk to you on the phone. I love phone calls, and I appreciate the emails and the text messages, but to be with hundreds of people who support what we do, it's one of the most gratifying experiences of the year for me. So selfishly, I get very excited about these trips. So anyway, if you're interested in an Alaskan cruise in the summer of 2027, send me a text. Already the text line is lighting up. A lot of people are ready. So, and in fact, here's somebody saying, this is Michigan. My husband and I were hoping you'd do the Patriots Alaska cruise this year. We didn't sign up for the Gulf of America cruise, but we sure would sign up for Alaska 2027. So get ready. Get ready. And there is no, I love Holland America. They do such great work. A funny thing happens with these cruises that we do with Holland America, and there's a different ship that we're doing the Eurodam in the fall for the Gulf of America cruise. Where I think the cruise ship is going to be a different one next year. I think it's the Nordam. But a weird thing always happens. People try to book the same itinerary and save a couple of dollars by booking directly through Holland America. And then it's uncomfortable because on the cruise ship, you want to attend these exclusive private events that we have for our group. And you can't come in. You're not able to, and you don't want to miss these events. Because what we do on stage, at the world stage, it's real compelling. It's great content, town hall style meetings. We have fun. We have trivia contests, and we do all kinds of stuff about politics and the world around us. So I'm thrilled to have the chance to do it again. One of the great blessings of my job, these group trips. So I'll see you if you've signed up and you're going to be joining us in the. In November for the Gulf of America cruise. And then thanks for the feedback. Hope you can join us quite likely next year for the Patriots Alaska cruise. I watched Newsmax for a little bit last night. I was watching Steve Schmidt just wonder aloud, what are we doing in this country with these DSA candidates who are winning? What is happening to this country? How could this be happening over and over and over again? The Washington Times describes it as a shocking Senate primary win in the deep red state of Florida. Angie Nixon, who wants to close prisons, who wants all the DSA stuff that has been presented to America, her win was described as a stunning upset over her well-funded Democrat opponent, Alex Vindman. And as the Washington Times puts it, he rose to national prominence in 2019 when he testified against Trump during one of Trump's impeachments. Tuesday's result in Florida notched another victory for a growing army of socialists across the country. Candidates touting socialist agendas have secured primary victories in Colorado, District of Columbia, Michigan, New York, Pennsylvania, Florida, by honing in on voter anger and frustration about the rising cost of living and promising free health care, free daycare, rent freezes, etc. Now, Angie Nixon's victory here in Florida raised eyebrows because here in Florida, Democrats are a shrinking percentage of the electorate, and Governor Ron DeSantis, of course, has governed as a rock-solid conservative, and he's very, very popular. Vindman had all the big Senate Democrat heavyweights behind him. Mark Kelly of Arizona, Jack Reed of Rhode Island, Tammy Duckworth of Illinois. By the way, I said Steve Schmidt. I meant Rob Schmidt. Thank you, Florida, for correcting me. Rob Schmidt, of course, is his name. I mean, Alexander Vindman had $16 million to win that election this week, and he got thumped. She beat him by 12 points. So back to Rob Schmidt's question from Newsmax, what is happening to our country? Here is Curtis Houck, who's the managing editor of Media Research Center and Newsbusters. He was on Newsmax last night, breaking down the Angie Nixon victory, another socialist win described as a shocker here in Florida.
2: Curtis, let's head down to Florida. And the DSA somehow scoring another victory, this time in the race for Marco Rubio's former seat. Angie Nixon beating out Alex Vindman, a major surprise, especially with all the money Vindman put in there. Were you shocked by this victory from Nixon here?
3: Yeah, I kind of actually am. Yeah, that you mentioned, you allude to that number there, Alex. $16.2 million was lit on fire for Alexander Vindman, and it didn't go anywhere. This guy wasn't just like a Democratic establishment pick. This guy is a darling of the national cable news circuit, of the resistance, the Women's March, all those crazy people, because of what he did to President Trump during his first term. So if it were some other kind of cheap suit stand-in, I'd say, okay, of course the socialists was going to win here. But that, I think, it just drives me absolutely bananas when I saw that last night. I couldn't believe it.
2: Yeah, there you go. Another DSA candidate making some ground.
1: All right, so let me ask you the question. What do you think is happening in our country, in our great country, that people are willing to vote for these lunatics? And they are lunatics. These are people that want to blow this country up. They want to tear this country down. They want to abolish the Electoral College. They want to get rid of the Senate. They want to get rid of everything. They want to tax the wealthy. They want free stuff. And that's what Ontario, Canada just texted me. The DSA is winning these primaries because there will always be people who want free stuff.
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12: This harbor town,
1: and
12: she works.
1: Just saw a really sad post on X. Somebody named Bile Holty. He apparently is the nephew of Patti LaBelle, who, of course, is the famous entertainer. He wrote, "Here's what supporting Trump cost me. My aunt is Patti LaBelle, famous singer and Democrat. Christmas of 2019, she informed me I had to move out of the home that I had happily shared with her for 12 years, all because of his support for Donald Trump. He pointed out, why shouldn't I support Trump? Why should I be afraid of him when you're the one who just made me homeless?" Gosh, the way families are torn apart and the way people react so horribly to a political figure they don't agree with, it's kind of unprecedented. But what we're seeing right now in America is unprecedented as well. What is happening to our country? How in the world do you reconcile or explain a Marxist, far-left screwball like Angie Nixon winning a primary this week in the state of Florida? Michelle's in Atlanta. Hi, Michelle. How are you today?
13: Hi. I was just thinking, listening to you talk about this situation with this whack job in Florida, I think even though Florida is a closed primary state, that a lot of people voted in this Democrat primary to make sure she would win. Because think about it, if Vindman had won, there would be a lot of Republicans that might vote for him that are rhinos.
1: Yeah.
13: But because she won, now it's for sure an arse whipping for the DSAs. So
1: I think that's a great point. There's plenty of Republicans who might cross over who hate Trump, and there's a lot of those never Trumpers out there, Michelle. You're right. So maybe that was a good look. From my perspective, I like it for Ashley Moody because this guarantees her victory. But nonetheless, you can't change sort of what's happening right now, state by state. Jerry's in Dearborn, Michigan. Jerry, how are you?
14: Hey, how's it going?
1: It's going good. Appreciate the call.
14: Hey, yeah, no problem. Welcome to the Mike Gallagher Show. All right.
1: Like you going to write a jingle? Like you want some royalties for that jingle? I'll send you a check.
14: A good jingle. I'll make you a jingle. All right. Okay. Here's what the deal is, man. I mean, okay, so these guys have this radical idea, this Islamic idea. For centuries and for all time, what they do is they multiply. They come to a different country, they multiply, then they take over because they have 10 children and, you know, they fruitful multiply type of deal, right? So
1: is the screen, Jerry, is the screen right that you're calling from Dearborn, Michigan?
14: It is. I am a neighbor. I'm right next to it.
1: So you can speak from experience about what has happened to Dearborn, right?
14: Well, I was going to show to that thing, but then I didn't, you know, because like, I don't know, you know what I mean? It's kind of, I don't want to, you know, there's a lot of good, you know, people there, but then there's the percentage that's not good. And then who are they going to follow once they multiply even more?
1: Sure.
14: You know, they took over Dearborn. Now they got Hamtramck, which used to be a big Polish town. Now right. They got that horn on top of the building that goes.
1: Call to prayer. Well, look, Kurt Schlichter writes a great piece that very provocative, and we're going to talk about it on the show, Jerry. You're not going to want to miss it. You may want to check this out at townhall.com. We must resist the Shariaization of America. Everywhere you look around the United States, Kurt writes, it seems that our political leaders are falling all over themselves to hand this country over to fanatical Muslims. Now, as you said, Jerry, that doesn't mean every Muslim is a fanatic. And unfortunately, there are a lot of people who instinctively believe that. But Kurt writes, from the building of massive mosques to illegal street takeovers for prayer sessions, to building religious foot washing stations in airports, to Muslim fanatics winning elections, the chickens of third world immigration are coming home to roost. Let's explore what Kurt writes about the Shariaization of America. We'll tackle that and a whole lot more coming up as our action-packed Thursday episode of the Mike Gallagher Show continues.

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1: 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The urgency is manageable. The stream's not great, but it's fine. 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
4: From the wild world of DC politics to America's culture clash, brace yourself for the reality check you've been waiting for. The one and only Mike Gallagher.
5: Okay, I've just about had it with all the weirdness surrounding the Darlene Graham Nordone Ralph Norman race in South Carolina. It's an important national issue because, let's face it, Lindsey Graham was an important national figure. South Carolina happens to be a very important state, and that particular seat will evidently be occupied by somebody who will get committee assignments, who's going to be crucial to continuing to advance the America First agenda. This thing is getting so weird. I watched Sean Hannity's interview last night with Darlene Graham Nordone, and my mouth was just open the whole time. And Sean is a friend. I love the guy. He obviously wants her to win. I don't know if Ralph Norman has made an appearance on Sean's show or not. We want them both on. I hope we get Congressman Norman back on the show again before Tuesday's election. I'd like to interview Senator Graham. I think that's what she goes by now. Senator Graham, not Senator Nordone. It's a little confusing because she just dropped the name a few weeks ago, her married name. But I mean, that's not neither here nor there. It's just a branding thing, I guess. I'd like to talk to her too. And I'm not bagging on her. I just don't know anything about her. And I'm fearful that we could be in for a very unpleasant surprise. But I'm watching this interview. Look, Sean, I think, like President Trump, they want her to win because they loved Lindsey. And I suppose it's going to come down to a very simple question for South Carolina voters. Is that enough of a reason for you to vote for the lady? Are you going to vote for Darlene Graham Nordone because you liked Lindsey or loved Lindsey? I think Trump and Hannity loved Lindsey. Sean talked last night about talking to the late Senator Graham every night before he goes to bed. He was I think he was deeply grief-stricken by Lindsey's death. Lindsey, I think, and Sean became very good friends over the years. President Trump and Senator Lindsey Graham became very good friends over the years. And they lost a friend. And maybe they think this is how to honor him by supporting her. Somebody on X this morning, I woke up and it was going through, scrolling through, after I went viral last night over a CVS pharmacy issue. Boy, I'll tell you about that in a minute. Wow, didn't expect that to happen. Hundreds of thousands of people were reacting to my beef with pharmacies that close down in the middle of the afternoon so that the pharmacists can take a lunch break. It's one of the goofiest things I've ever seen. But before you know it, I was getting hundreds of thousands of comments and my DMs were blowing up and I kind of panicked. I deleted the post. I thought, I don't need to have, you know, pharmacists with pitchforks and torches at my doorstep. But more on that in just a moment. Somebody this morning, though, was complaining. I mean, nice guy, said, I love you, Mike. You're the kind of guy I'd like to get a cup of coffee with. I've listened to you for years, but why are you crapping all over Darlene Graham Nordone? I'm not crapping. How can I crap on her? I don't know anything about her. How am I going to crap on her? This is the weirdest thing, the weirdest political chapter I think I've ever witnessed. And speaking of weird, have you seen Greta Van Susteren, who is the moderator at the Newsmax debate the other night? She's mad that people are reacting to the big moment where Darlene Graham Nordone admitted that national security in her words, isn't my thing. Isn't my thing. And apparently Greta Van Susteren is lashing out now, complaining about the people, that story that is a huge part of the debate. That was news. You got a U.S. senator who wants the seat for good, wants them to fulfill a six-year term. And she stood up there and said, well, foreign policy, that's not my thing. I'm not very well versed in national security. As a U.S. senator, that's a huge story. So it became a huge story, and now Greta Van Susteren is ridiculously complaining about the way people are focused on that moment. I wonder why somebody ought to ask Greta Van Susteren why nobody gave Dan Quayle any attention to all the other questions in the debate when Lloyd Benson said to Dan Quayle, I knew Jack Kennedy. Jack Kennedy was my friend. Senator, you're no Jack Kennedy. Remember that moment? I guess Greta, if she was the moderator back then, would say, well, why aren't you focused on the other questions? Because that's what she's saying. Why are people complaining about that one moment? What? What kind of journalist are you, Greta? Everything about this story is weird, mystifying, bizarre. But if you're not happy with me for wondering why Darlene Graham Nordone is even viable in this race, I've got a question for you. And I've been asking this a variety of different ways all week. I'm going to try again today. What if you're planning to vote for her, why? If you're planning to accept Sean Hannity's clear endorsement, President Trump's endorsement tomorrow night in Myrtle Beach, is that why? Because they're telling you to vote for her? Tim Scott wants her to win. Is that why? I'm asking you a good faith question. Tell me why you'd vote for her. What is it about her, her record, her beliefs, her knowledge of the issues? Tell me why you'd vote for her. And I'm not trying to crap on her, as the texter this morning put it, or the poster on X. I'd really love to know. 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
5: 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Here's a text from Chris, a post rather, I keep calling it a text, a post on X from Chris Kirkpatrick. I don't know, Mike. I'm not as upset about Darlene's answer as everyone else is. She was honest. For me, it's more important to know where her heart is. I think when it comes down to it, she'll make the correct decisions. Well, that's certainly a hunch that you could have. Your hunch could be right. Your hunch could be wrong. But factually, to say I'm not really into foreign policy or national security, couldn't you make an argument that national security is one of the most primary responsibilities of a United States senator? It's hard for me to believe. Look, if I said, I'm a talk show, I want to be a national talk show host. I want to be heard by millions of people. I want to make a nice living, have a big platform. I want to be heard coast to coast. Now, show topics, not really my thing. Preparing content, not knowing what's going on in the world and in the country, not really my thing. I'm not really into that part of the job, but my heart's in the right place. I want to be a talk show host. I think I'll be a good one. I want you to hire me. But show preparation and topics, not really my thing. Can you imagine how quickly they'd kick me out of the office if I applied for that job? We're in weird territory. Michael's in Greenville, South Carolina. Hey, Michael, welcome back. How are you?
11: Helen, this is crazy to me.
5: I know.
11: It's insane. Like first of all, being a relative of a politician and wanting that office after they go should be disqualifying. Like, I'm pretty sure we fought the British 250 years ago to get away from that. And then secondly, Lindsey Graham, I don't know if anybody remembers, but I live here. You can't find video of him being introduced anywhere in this state without a chorus of boos coming down in the last 10 years.
5: Yeah, all right. But
11: nobody liked him. He was a warmonger.
5: All right, so why did he win every time almost in a landslide? Explain that.
11: Because the same reason James Clyburn wins every time. All of the Democrat areas, he's got a machine. They vote for him because he's the next best thing. And you look at the returns from the first wave of the primary last week, and where did she do well? In all of the Democrat areas where they have the machine. We used to all
5: that may be it, Michael. That's what I hear over and over, because I keep pointing that out. I got to ask Joey about that. Is it true that Lindsey always won comfortably because Democrats voted for him? I don't know that Democrats liked him any more than a lot of Republicans who didn't like him. But maybe they do. I don't know. Again, continuing the theme of weirdness. So I sit down last night, settle into the couch, flip on Fox News, and watch my friend Sean interview Darlene Graham Nordone.
12: Yeah, you know, and to be fair, if people want to judge you on the South China Sea and Taiwan, okay, I think that's fair, but I bet, based on all your time with your brother, that you know probably everything about the Middle East, because he went on one trip after another to every country in the Middle East. And I know you know a lot about Europe and the Ukraine-Russia situation, because he went to Ukraine more than any other senator. And you even said in our interview that you were going to focus more on domestic issues than your brother did. I mean, you were very clear.
13: Absolutely. I know national security is important. We have a wonderful commander-in-chief. I know that we need to stand with Israel, and the issues in Iran are serious. I understand all that. But again, I'm focused on the issues for everyday people in South Carolina that are struggling to make ends meet. So that's where I really want to focus. Another concern from the debate I have last night is my opponent said he was going to cut Social Security. That's very concerning to me. He also talked about creating a pathway for illegal immigrants. So that's another concern I have.
5: All right, there you go. I mean, look, she's making her case. Sean believes that she knows a lot about foreign policy because her brother was so involved in foreign policy. Okay. Bill in Greenville, South Carolina. Bill, you're voting for Darlene Tuesday?
14: Yes, I am. I'm a Trumpster, and I believe that she'll be at his beckoning and vote every way that he wants her to vote. And I think she's also a quick learner, and she'll pick up what she needs to pick up on international affairs.
5: There is a concern, to your point. A lot of people wonder, because they're remembering when Ralph kind of stupidly endorsed Nikki Haley for president. A lot of people are wondering, is Ralph going to vote the way Trump wants him to vote? And a lot of people are saying she's more inclined to do so than he will.
14: I agree with that.
5: You feel the same way. All right. Appreciate it. Thanks. Here's Jerry in Houston, Texas. Hey, Jerry, you're on the Mike Gallagher Show. Hello.
15: Hey, so I want to do a sports analogy. She's an undrafted free agent in a sport that she's never played in. The last time I checked, when your starter goes down, when you go to the bench, you pick your next best player. And I don't think that she is. She may be a good person, but she's not the next best player.
5: All right. Appreciate it. Thanks, Jerry. 800-655-MIKE. This is just a strange thing. I mean, and, you know, back to the caller who's voting for her. You are going to have to just have some faith that her heart's going to be in the right place. How do Alaska residents feel about Lisa Murkowski? Look, I'll be honest. The only concern I have is that Darlene is going to be a wolf in sheep's clothing. My only fear, we've seen women like Susan Collins and Lisa Murkowski turn the Senate into a crap show when it comes to America First policies because they refuse to support President Trump.
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0: Gallagher.
1: Okay, if you're not weirded out enough by the peculiar penchant that many in conservative media, prominent media, have for trying to advocate for Mrs. Nordon, how about Greta Van Susteren? Now, let me get this straight. She hosts the debate, right, the other night on Newsmax. You know, the debate that they kicked Joey Hudson out of because the Graham campaign didn't like just Newsmax being involved, and they threatened to boycott the debate if they didn't bring in ETV, which is the South Carolina public television outlet in the state. So they brought in the ETV guy, the public TV guy, and he bumped Joey, basically. And it was just a real ugly sort of reveal about sort of backroom deals that are carried out to try to keep people happy, because Joey would have done a magnificent job. So, but Greta Van Susteren was the moderator. And I noticed yesterday, I started seeing on my Twitter feed, on X, she starts pushing back against all the criticism that Darlene Graham Nordon is getting. I'm thinking, wait a minute. The debate became prominent because of the mistake that Darlene Graham Nordon made. It was a gaffe, I guess. It was a revelation that she could be in over her head. She wants to be a United States senator who claimed that national security isn't really her thing. Greta, that's a big deal, okay? No way around that. Remember some of the big moments with debates? Remember, I knew Jack Kennedy, you're no Jack Kennedy? Or, Trump, you'd be in jail with Hillary? Can you imagine a debate moderator saying, now, wait a minute, don't just focus on those moments. No. There were 19 other questions asked. That's what Greta Van Susteren is doing. So, well, I mean, here she is yesterday on her show on Newsmax.
2: What is wrong with you? I don't mean you, the viewer. I'm talking about my colleagues in the media. What is wrong with them? What's wrong with us in the media? You would think there was only one question asked and one question answered last night at the Newsmax moderated Senate Republican debate. If are Taiwan and the South China Sea national security issues for the United States? And if so, why or how?
3: I'm just going to be honest here. I'm not on national security. I'm not that informed on national security. So, but I do support the military. My brother was in the Air Force for 33 years. So I will do everything I can to support the military. My dad was in the Army. I'm not a polished politician up here. National security is not my thing, not my area of expertise, but I do support the military.
2: That answers all the media seems to be running or tweeting about today. Really? The media thinks that this one question is so important to only talk about that and ignore the other 19 questions, which are 40 answers? The ad nauseum repeating and replaying today of that one answer by Senator Darlene Graham makes the media look bad.
1: Makes the media look bad to react to a U.S. Senate candidate who admitted to the world that national security isn't her thing? You have got to be kidding me. So, obviously, Greta Van Susteren wants Darlene to win. Sean Hannity wants her to win. Tim Scott wants her to win. Pro-life organizations want her to win. Despite Ralph Norman's rock-solid pro-life credentials. Look, I'm going to tell you something right now. Mark it down. She's probably going to win. I predict she's going to win. You got to understand, South Carolina is different this way when it comes to anybody named Graham. The caller a few minutes ago talked about how Lindsey got booed. Again, I'm sure there were Democrats, I guess, who held their nose and voted for Lindsey over the years. Lindsey Graham never faced an electoral challenge in his life. He was a legend of South Carolina, of politics. He never lost. And she might, his sister might win too. And I've got a lot of people today who seem to be shifting. The tide seems to be turning a little bit. I think maybe there's a backlash to all the criticism she got from her disastrous debate. And people are saying, no, I want somebody in there that's honest and candid, and it's okay, she's not a career politician. I like that about her. She's getting a lot of support. I'll tell you right here, right now, I'll bet she wins. 21 minutes before the hour. David in Jacksonville, Florida. You're on the Mike Gallagher Show. Hey, David. How you doing today?
0: Hey, Mike. Hi. You know, I tell you something. I don't have a dog in that hunt because I live in Florida.
1: Right.
0: I like the fact that she's not a career politician like the guy you're supporting. And when you say that, oh, he's not a career politician, he's been in the Congress, what, for 10 years? I'd say that he's been in there long enough. He's
1: 20 years.
0: For him. 20 years. Okay. When he,
1: yeah.
0: Okay. He is a career politician.
1: Mm-hmm.
0: I don't know who all he owes for what, but I like the fact that she's not a career politician.
1: Sure.
0: Thing.
1: So let's go back. No, hang on. Let's go back to your first point. What's your opinion of Lisa Murkowski?
0: I really don't have an opinion of Lisa Murkowski.
1: You don't have an opinion of Lisa Murkowski? How about Susan? Collins? How about Susan Collins of Maine? Got an opinion about her?
0: Listen, I called about Lindsey Graham's sister.
1: Wait a minute. You're weighing in. Hang on a second. Just hold on. Hold on.
0: This is what you do.
1: All right. Goodbye. You're obviously a guy doesn't want to even deal. All I'm trying to politely say to a jerk like him is that you're weighing in on your insistence that Darlene's not a career politician. And I'll give you that. She's not. If she turns into a Lisa Murkowski, wouldn't that be a big problem for the country? David isn't bright enough to even understand the question or not wanting to deal with it. So, goodbye. Bruce is in Greenville, South Carolina. Hi, Bruce. How are you?
4: Fine.
1: By the way, hang on real quick. I'm going to go back to you in a minute, Bruce. But I want to react to a text I just got from Florida. I think you're making more out of this because you want your friend to win. Ralph Norman is not a friend of mine. I don't know Ralph Norman very well. I have no idea if he's going to win or lose. I knew Lindsey Graham better than I know Ralph Norman, and I did like Lindsey Graham. I don't want Darlene Graham to win or lose because, I've got a dog in the hunt. I don't live in South Carolina either. I want voters to have an informed decision based on, like, measurable, factual track records. And I am worried. The reason I tried to bring up Lisa Murkowski to the jerk from Jacksonville, I want to know if she turns into a Lisa Murkowski, what then is going to happen? Trump could lose everything in his agenda with the U.S. Senate. This is an important seat. And I don't know when Lisa Murkowski started out, if people weren't saying, well, you know, she's a Republican, her daddy's a Republican, she's got an R behind her name. I'm not sure people when Susan Collins started out 100 years ago. Well, she's a Republican, I think she's gonna have conservative principles, and they are complete traitors to the conservative movement. We have Amy Coney Barrett. Oh, she's going to be a great conservative Supreme Court justice. This is going to sound sexist, but we got a track record that has been established by so-called conservative women who have failed us. And I don't want that to happen to my beloved South Carolina or the country that I love. That's all I'm saying. That's all it is. I think she's going to win. Believe me, the machine's behind her. Big time. The machine is right there. You got people like Sean Hannity and Tim Scott and everybody else. President Trump, he's going to be in Myrtle Beach tomorrow night. Guess what? That could absolutely seal the deal. and it very well may. Let me go back to Bruce. I'm sorry, Bruce. I had to get that off my chest. How you doing, Bruce?
5: Yeah, I'm doing great. No problem. But I will not be voting for Darlene. And here's why. She has no chutzpah. She's an empty suit. And she puts it, if she's nominated, she has to debate the Democratic opponent in the future, and that will put the Senate seat in South Carolina in jeopardy.
1: Gotcha. Thank you, Bruce. Appreciate it. Donna's in Greenwood, South Carolina. Hello, Donna. How are you today?
6: I'm great. Thank you.
1: Good. Good. What's up?
6: I love y'all's show. I listen to it every day, every morning driving down. But y'all are really giving, now you've been pretty fair, but others, y'all are really giving Darlene a hard time. If you watch the debate, I agree with Veta, with Greta Van Susteren. There was plenty, Greta, there was plenty of questions on there that Darlene aced. And the last statement that she made sums it up for me. There's been plenty of time to do your job. She's only, look what she's accomplished in a short period of time.
1: Mm-hmm.
6: So give her a fair shake.
1: Sure.
6: And not just solely concentrate on the one question.
1: Mm-hmm.
6: I'm sure by the time there's another debate,
1: well, there won't be another. There won't be another debate. Time's running out. We got the elections Tuesday night. She was up. There was another debate, hopefully, last night, and she refused to participate in another debate. Let me ask you this question, Donna. Let me try the, because you sound like a lot nicer of a person than the guy from Jacksonville was. So let me try asking you the same thing I wanted to ask David in Jacksonville. Are you familiar with Lisa Murkowski?
6: I am not familiar with that person.
1: Okay, so let me, again, and I sometimes think people may be more plugged in than they are, than I'd like them to be, but Donna, let me just share with you. Look up what Lisa Murkowski stands for. She is fiercely opposed to the Save America Act that I believe is arguably one of the most important pieces of legislation that America has ever considered. She won't support it. She has no good reason why, other than undoubtedly she hates Trump. She has voted over and over against the Trump agenda. And she's a Republican from Alaska. She's only there because of ranked choice voting. She's only there because her daddy installed her initially. But she has been a massive disappointment. I urge you to Google, look up Lisa Murkowski. Look up what Susan Collins stands for and how many times she has stabbed MAGA and the America First movement in the back. 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
1: Wow. Wait till you hear what James Tallarico, the Senate candidate in Texas, who is said to be neck and neck in the polls or even ahead in the polls, has to say about that kid who plunged a knife and murdered another kid at a high school track meet in Texas. I'll bet you're going to be shocked by this, but James Tallarico supports the killer, the kid convicted of bringing the knife to the track meet, and when there was a dispute, plunging the knife into the chest of Austin Metcalf. James Tallarico appeared with Charlemagne the God, a big host out of New York, and he sides with the kid who killed the white kid. The black kid happened to be a black kid who was the convicted killer. Tallarico said that the only reason Carmelo Anthony was convicted was because there weren't any black jurors. Because, of course, a black juror would instinctively acquit a kid who was caught on tape with a gazillion witnesses plunging a knife into the chest of another kid. A black jury would have acquitted him, don't you know? I mean, just ask the people who followed the OJ trial. He's kind of got a point, doesn't he? As evil and awful as it is. That's James Tallarico, candidate for U.S. Senate in Texas. I'll play that clip for you just so you know exactly what Texans have to choose between. Here's a text from Georgia as we talk about what I think is the weirdness of this whole South Carolina Senate race. The only thing weird about the Darlene Graham story is your reaction to her. She has every right to run for the Senate. There are a lot of people in the Senate and Congress who weren't in politics before they ran the first time. You are obviously biased, but don't you think that your opinion means anything at all? People are going to vote however they want. Darlene has the next few months to get up to speed on all the issues. You need to do your homework before you spout off. I heard her plainly state her position on abortion, voting rights, immigration, etc. You don't know it all, even if you think you do. Well, you told me, Georgia. You let me have it. I'd like to think I have done my homework. In fact, enough homework to know that looked up, you know, and know we talked about Ralph Norman and his position on Social Security. It is a fact that Ralph Norman does not believe in cutting Social Security. He did in 2017, but by January of 2023, he was explicitly saying the opposite. He does not believe in cutting Social Security, and of course, Darlene is representing that he does. But look, here's the irony of your text chastising me, Georgia. I think she's going to win. I told Mark Davis that this morning and told him on the podcast yesterday. He about fell over. Mark my words. I think she's going to win. I think the machine is behind her. She's getting millions of dollars, including millions of dollars from Democrat-affiliated PACs, which I would think would be a red flag to normal common sense voters, but maybe it doesn't matter. Look, a lot of people don't even know. We think, and a couple of the callers admitting they don't know anything about Lisa Murkowski, we think people are as plugged in as most of us are. I like to believe if you're with this show every day and you support what we do and you listen and share and all that and you call and text and email, you're plugged in. People don't even know Lisa Murkowski's voting record, a Republican from Alaska who's voted with the Democrats about 75% of the time after pretending to be a Republican. You don't know about the rhinos? Well, okay. That's probably why Darlene Graham Nordone is likely going to win Tuesday. Coming up, I got to play for you this James Tallarico clip. Can you imagine openly suggesting that black jurors would find a black murderer not guilty simply because they're all black? That's Tallarico for you. That and the M&M Experience, my daily visit with Mark Davis, my podcast partner, straight ahead. 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
2: You may have followed the horrific murder of Austin Metcalf, a teenage football standout. He was killed by a now 19-year-old Carmelo Anthony. It became a huge battle over race because Carmelo Anthony is black, Austin Metcalf was white, and there was an instinctive assumption made that somehow Carmelo Anthony got railroaded by the system, even though, of course, it was captured on closed-circuit surveillance. There were witnesses. There was a massive rallying cry for Carmelo Anthony. And this week, Carmelo Anthony got a big reprieve. This week, Carmelo Anthony got a legal victory because the judge involved in the case was recused from any appeals process because evidently the judge was quoted in an interview after the trial as saying that the jury got it right. Now, I don't know if a judge is supposed to say that or not, but based on that assertion by the judge, he got kicked off the case, which is a big legal win for Carmelo Anthony as he appeals and tries to get another trial. I guess the legal defense mounted for Carmelo Anthony was that he plunged the knife into the unarmed football player because he thought he was going to be in harm's way. He was just defending himself. I guess that's the way you defend yourself in the mindset of those who support Carmelo, and a lot of people do. Kid got a lot of money raised in the GoFundMe accounts and all that. Family collected a lot of money. He got a lot of money. But right now, he's, you know, where he belongs. He's rotting in prison. But, you know, we'll see if there's another trial. And one of the sticking points was there weren't apparently any black jurors in this Texas trial, which leads us to this far-left radical leftist named James Tallarico, real peculiar guy, has taken some very weird positions about faith, about the scriptures, about Jesus, about God. What do you say? Jesus is non-binary, believes in many, many biological sexes. He thinks there's, what, 6-8 genders, I guess. Believes that, I mean, he's just he's a leftist, and he's riding the wave of this DSA movement in America, and the polls are suggesting he could win. Now, Texans that I know openly scoff at that. They laugh at the idea that James Tallarico could be elected in November. People will say, well, Ken Paxton isn't a perfect candidate. He's had some moral transgressions with his marriage and his mistress and all this other stuff. But when it comes down to it, as we certainly understood from Donald Trump, we're not electing a pastor. No one thinks you're voting for a pastor to be a U.S. senator. So this week, James Tallarico appears with a popular host out of New York named Charlemagne the God. That's his on-air persona, or his name. And what Tallarico said to Charlemagne really, really touched my heart. I have said for years that the reason Democrats and leftists don't like voter ID is they believe that black people are too stupid to figure out how to get a photo ID. And it's true. They'll tell you. Well, because of socioeconomic conditions, blacks aren't as, you know, intelligent, aren't as capable, they don't have the intellectual prowess of white people. So we can't make a black American show a photo ID when they go vote, because that's just who they are. Democrats are the real racists. And what Tallarico said to this radio host in expressing his support for Carmelo Anthony, and let that sink in, incidentally. James Tallarico supports the convicted killer named Carmelo Anthony. That, to me, just says so much about where today's Democrat Party is. Today's Democrats embrace political violence. Today's Democrats support bloodshed. Today's Democrats are all about the destruction of people and property. It's a horrifying thing to witness. What we're seeing happen is completely horrifying. But let me share with you what Senate candidate James Tallarico had to say about this Carmelo Anthony case.
0: In Texas, we see what Carmelo Anthony, and you said it was a tragedy.
3: Yeah.
0: What did you mean by that?
3: Well, I've done a lot of work in the State House on justice reform, and right now we've got a system that doesn't serve all Americans equally, and we know that black Texans have not gotten the justice they deserve in many cases. And, you know, I'm not an expert on this particular case, but I know that there were no black members of the jury. And to me, that's the only evidence you need to really prove that this system is not working for black Texans.
2: Because there weren't black jurors on that jury, Carmelo Anthony's case, his conviction, is a tragedy, says James Tallarico. Now, what does that mean if there were black jurors on the jury? What is it about your skin color that makes you decide whether somebody's guilty or innocent or not guilty of plunging a knife into another person's body? If you're black, are you more inclined to vote not guilty because the perpetrator is black? Is that what Tallarico is saying? Because that's what it sounds like to me. What difference does it make if the jury is white, black, Asian, or Hispanic? They're presented the facts of the case, and they made a determination that Carmelo Anthony was not acting in self-defense. You cannot stab somebody to death if they push you. Nobody thinks Carmelo Anthony thought his life was in danger. He killed Austin Metcalf and was convicted by a jury of his peers. Now, I guess James Tallarico believes you can't be somebody's peer unless you're the same skin color. So I guess if I'm ever charged with a crime and I've got a jury, there better not be any black people on that jury. There better not be any Asians or Hispanics on a jury. I'm a white guy. I need 12 whites on that jury, or else I'm a victim. Right, Tallarico? You know exactly what Tallarico is doing. He is pathetically pandering for black votes. He is pathetically and condescendingly trying to appeal to black voters, because black Texans are rejecting this guy. If you supported Jasmine Crockett in Texas, you don't like this guy at all. And to be blunt, I'm quoting Andrew Colvett here over at Turning Point, who posted, James Tallarico is willing to ignore all the evidence and stoke a race war for votes. Truly disgraceful. Think Andrew's right. Let's see what you think. Welcome in. It's a Thursday episode of the Mike Gallagher Show in the Relief Factor Studios. I hope you join us. 800-655-MIKE. 800-655-6453. Is Tallarico right that maybe if Carmelo Anthony had some black jurors, well, they would have gone the O.J. Simpson route. They'd be unwilling to convict another black Texan. Is that it? God help us if that's true. Time to pray. We'll get out the daily prayer here in just a moment. But as we do that, I hope you'll step up and join me. 800-655-6453.
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0: Gallagher.
1: Issue of Carmelo Anthony and what Tallarico said, that it was unfair and it was he was convicted because there weren't any blacks on the jury. I want to get Michael from Delaware into this conversation, who I think believes with agrees with Tallarico. Hey, Michael, thanks very much for being on the show. How are you?
2: No problem. I'm hanging there. How you doing?
1: I'm good. Tell me, do you think Tallarico is right?
2: I do think Tallarico is right. And I'm not saying it should have been an all-black juror. It could have been a mixed juror, because when it's an all-white juror going against a black kid and he get found guilty, he get charged way more than what he should have been charged. I don't think it's a fair shot.
1: Yeah. I mean, it wasn't an all-white jury. There were Asians and Hispanics on the jury. There just weren't any black Americans on the jury. And the reason there weren't any blacks on the jury... Yeah, you got to turn the radio down there, Michael, because you'll get real confused. You got that radio up full blast. I thought you were having a stroke and you were just repeating yourself. All right, so Michael thinks it's not fair that there weren't any blacks on the jury, but Michael also incorrectly thought it was an all-white jury. It was not an all-white jury. Here's South Dakota. Unfortunately, I think Tallarico is right. God help us, because it does seem we're in a bad place. What? Tallarico is right. So, and I would have liked to have asked Michael before we got confused by the delay that we have. Does that mean that as a white man, I could only have white people on my jury? All white? And you said you didn't want an all-black jury necessarily, but some blacks. I'm confused. Kay's in Pennsylvania. Hi, Kay. Thanks for joining us. How are you?
3: How you doing?
1: Good.
3: Is this Mike?
1: It is. Is this Kay?
3: Yes, it is.
1: Well, welcome to the show,
3: Mike,
1: Kay.
3: I usually don't call, but when you told me that justice has never been dealt out by the color of the skin, that's not true. And you know it's not true, and I know it's not true.
1: Yeah, of course it's. No. I don't misunderstand me. There have been lots of examples of people railroaded because of the color of their skin. There have been a lot of.
3: You should understand that.
1: I do. I do understand that. But so what? Do you think having how many black jurors should have been on the Carmelo Anthony jury?
3: Listen, all I know is what history tells me and shows me. And history shows me that black Americans were lynched and accused for all kinds of things because of the color of their skin.
1: Absolutely.
3: And there was no justice. There was no justice in that. So
1: absolutely.
3: You have to look at history. You have to look at history. And
1: I'm agreeing with you. I'm not disagreeing with you. Now let me ask you about history showing. But let's ask you about history that showed, for example, that black jurors on the O.J. Simpson trial found him not guilty simply because he was black and they knew he did it. What do we do with that?
3: Well, my answer to that is, you wasn't there when the crowd went down, and I was not there. The only one who seen what went down was God.
1: There is that. All right, Kay, appreciate the call very much. I don't blame you for not wanting to tackle that, because that's problematic when we've seen jurors on the O.J. Simpson trial admit that they participated in what's known as jury nullification, where they take a cold-blooded killer, a monster like O.J. Simpson, who butchered those two people, and they find him not guilty so that they can really kind of stick it to the white man, you know? Try to right the wrongs of the past. So we're going to find O.J. not guilty. And that was the concern in the Carmelo Anthony trial, as I understand it, that the potential black jurors who were interviewed admitted they couldn't be fair, that they were going to find him not guilty simply because he's a black man, and probably, Kay, because they have the mindset of somebody like you who thinks that a black person won't get a fair shake.
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1: Oh boy, there's another hot mic moment on tape involving the Darlene Graham Nordone campaign that just got posted on X. I just reposted it. She was about to do a TV interview with a local TV reporter, and before the interview began, one of her aides said to the reporter, "Nothing too difficult here. Now, don't ask anything too complicated." And as I reposted on X, yeah, nothing too difficult here, because there's nothing really difficult about being a United States senator, right? This is the issue here. She is being so tightly handled and so tightly managed that I'm not sure anybody's ever going to know. She's going to have to get elected before you know how she's going to vote. it's like the Pelosi adage, you know, just get her into office. Big Pete responded. There's a Big Pete texter or poster on X who said, "Who gives a crap if she knows the answer to one question? All she needs to do is rubber stamp Trump's agenda. We don't need another renegade. She is Trump's pick. Fall in line." Yep. That's pretty much what's being asked of South Carolina voters. You better fall in line. Nothing too difficult here, says the handler to Darlene Graham Nordone. I just posted it on X. If you want to check it out, follow me at Gallagher Show. I'd love to have you follow me. Don't forget to subscribe, and I'll follow you back. I'll do my best to follow you back. Anyway, I'm trying. If I don't get to you, remind me in a post that I haven't followed you, and I will. But yeah, it's right there. The guy, you can hear the person say, "Nothing too difficult here." Somebody said, "What a crap show. She wants to be one of 100 U.S. senators, and her handlers are worried about a difficult question from a reporter in a campaign. Nothing too difficult here. Hey, I also need your support. 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Big podcaster in her own right, of course, is Megyn Kelly. And I got to give her a lot of credit. She interviewed the surrogate mom in Texas, who's now being sued by a couple who wanted her to abort the baby. Have you followed this story? In a nutshell, a couple gets a surrogate mom, a woman to carry a baby for them. Then they find out that the baby could have a health problem, and they want the surrogate mom to abort the baby. And she refused. She brings the baby into the world, which is a wonderful, wonderful part of this story. And now the couple who wants to raise the kid is suing her for breaking her contract. Here was her visit with Megyn Kelly on Megyn's podcast.
2: And I just didn't know what to do. I felt very trapped due to this contract and felt like I had no voice. But I knew in my soul, in my heart, that I wanted to protect this little boy. And thankfully, my brother was, it was put on his heart to call me and just speak hope, encouraging to me. And he and his wife even offered to adopt this baby if it meant me not having to go through this late term abortion.
3: Wow. Right. Because at this point, the baby's almost 5 months in utero. And this is, you know, you start to feel the baby moving. It's like, this is a very special time for a mother.
2: Yeah.
3: And I can't imagine what it would be like to be told that you must abort the baby, like that you must.
2: Yeah.
3: So you didn't, which is extraordinary. And that must have taken a lot of prayers and courage on your part. And now it's devolved into a legal battle. So let me bring in Lincoln at this point, your lawyer. So Lincoln, was the legal battle, did the parents try to force the abortion? Has a court ruled on that? Because McKenna did not abort the baby. She is pregnant right now.
4: No, they didn't try to force an abortion in court. What really happened was that after McKenna had resisted and they'd put on essentially a pressure campaign to force her to abort, they even enlisted her own prior counsel to serve her with a demand of $250,000 with a process server in the middle of the night. And when they were unsuccessful in doing that, what they did was they pivoted to California and they filed a lawsuit in California, even though the contract requires any litigation in Alaska where McKenna lives. They said, we're filing suit in California and we want an expedited judgment of parentage. And our basic understanding is that what they want to do is if they're declared the parents, and unfortunately the California court did declare them to be the parents, then they can make the decision about medical care and they can decide when this baby's born that they won't give him any care and he'll be dead in a matter of days without it. McKenna is unequivocally willing to fight for his life though.
1: Wow. It's a heartbreaking story. And that interview was done on August the 6th. She has had the baby and now she's being sued for having the baby. And the mystery to me is how in the world can the couple be given custody of the baby that they obviously didn't want? I mean, they're just they're treating this baby like a piece of garbage. And if the parents that hired the surrogate mom don't want that baby, well, then for goodness sakes, don't let them have the baby. But like the lawyer said, well, they're technically the parents. What an awful, awful story. And the courage of that young woman who said, look, I wanted to be a surrogate. I was willing to enter into this bargain, this contract, this agreement. I wanted to bring a baby into the world for this supposedly loving couple. And for that couple then to say, well, he's going to have a heart condition. He's going to have a health problem. Abort him. And the young woman said, no. I'm not going to destroy that life in my womb. And now, what does she have to show for it? I mean, the couple apparently keeps the baby and sues her. What chance is that kid going to have? 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
1: Do you know I'm watching in real time a fairly innocuous tweet that I put up at on X.
10: I can't wait.
1: It got to 500,000 views.
10: Well, how is that bad unless it's something that you think you phrased badly or kind of want to rethink or something? I mean, you know.
1: I didn't phrase it badly. I got scared of the sheer volume, and then I was starting to get all these people who never heard of me before threatening me and coming
10: at me. Okay, there is
1: and
10: that.
1: It got, and I thought, oh, gosh, this is going to reach. Right. And I'll tell you what I wrote. It was real simple.
10: You're in a safe space now. Share with us. Go ahead.
1: For the umpteenth time, I went to my pharmacy, CVS, yesterday to pick up a prescription.
10: I saw this. Yes.
1: I went to pick up a prescription at 1:35 in the afternoon.
10: Yep.
1: And they close every day at 1:30 because the pharmacist needs to get a sandwich.
10: The pharmacist needs to eat lunch. It's lunchtime at the pharmacy. Yep.
1: It's lunch, and it's apparently this is a policy that is countrywide. All of them do it. Apparently, as I learned through the CVS, Walgreens, Publix, they all do it.
10: Oh, you're kidding. I thought it was just a CVS thing because that's my pharmacy too.
1: It's across the board. They take a lunch break. It has something to do with staffing, and my post was simply this. Am I the only one that goes to CVS at 1:30 and they're always closed?
10: Yep.
1: It's an idiotic policy. Is it just me and the one I go to, or is it across the board?
10: Of course, across the board. I brought it up, and did you get any answers? Because what people
1: answers
10: tell me is...
1: Answers?
10: I mean, solid answers.
1: I was getting, we're going to find where you live. I'm a pharmacist in Sioux Falls, South Dakota. I'm coming to track you down, you son of a blank. Yep. I got scared. I deleted the post. Mark, it was wild because I'm watching. You can see how many views a post like that gets. Oh, it's like a slot machine in Vegas. It was going 150,000, 180,000. Now, I've never gotten something viral like that. But then I started getting these threats, these direct message threats. I thought, nope. Look, like you said yesterday, you and I talked about it. You can't get in trouble for something you don't say.
10: Well, you get in less trouble if you pull it. So the answer I got, and I tried to have this make sense because I think your logic is like mine. It's a store. Have somebody working backup. By what logic do you have to close at all? If the pharmacy's open, you should be open, period, paragraph. The answer I got back is you have to have an actual pharmacist there.
1: Correct.
10: Some stores have only one pharmacist, like all day, from 8 in the morning till 6 at night? What kind of, slave ship are they running over there?
1: I know.
10: To me, there's just no excuse for this. No other, very few other businesses do that. It's very weird, and I think you're 100% right.
1: Here's the other problem. Let's face it. 90% of the transactions you have at the pharmacy have nothing to do with the actual pharmacist.
10: No, they got to be there. But they just in case a question arises at the window, you got to go get
1: them. By policy or by law?
10: I don't know, but I would not disagree with either.
1: If I got an idea.
10: Then have a second pharmacist.
1: I got a better idea.
10: How about
1: we're going to keep the pharmacy open, and if there's a question that involves the pharmacist, because you say they got to be there, well, you're going to have to wait until 2 o'clock. But when I'm going in to pick up my hay fever medicine, give me my damn hay fever medicine. Give me the bag.
10: It might be the law. Okay, let's
1: leave. Well, I don't know. I don't think it is.
10: It might be the... Okay.
1: I don't think it's law. I think it's policy. I think they want a pharmacy there to cover their butts. A pharmacist there, rather. I just think it's policy. But like you said, stagger the hours. And what was really annoying to me, I ran all the way across town yesterday to get the stupid... And by the way, quick pharmacy tip for fellow allergy sufferers.
10: Right.
1: Years ago, I was prescribed a nasal spray called Azastilin that has been a godsend for my
10: endorsed by Lisa Davis. I just pop an occasional Zyrtec. She's got it way worse than me.
1: Azastilin?
10: Absolutely, because she's allergic to something in the air. I think they call it oxygen, and she's really got it bad, especially.
1: I'm allergic to trees. I've got a tree thing. So if it's windy and there's trees around, I'm in the bed for about a month. But the Azastilin.
10: Let's try this. You want to try this? Here you go. Technology on the fly. I'm going to try to act it. This is going to go horribly, which will be even more entertaining. Let me do the dictation. Hang on a second.
1: Okay. Uh-oh.
10: In discussing a rule found commonly in Texas pharmacies, where they are often closed between 1:30 and 2 p.m., I understand that the desire to have a pharmacist on staff, period, is that a policy matter for the company, or is it required by Texas law? Boom.
1: Right. Now, who are you asking? This Grok or
10: ChatGPT? That is Pharmacy Tech Grok.
1: Pharmacy Tech Grok.
10: It is primarily driven by Texas law, written, I don't know if it's Florida law, requiring continuous on-site pharmacist supervision when a pharmacy is open for services under Texas Occupations Code, blah, blah, blah, blah, blah.
1: So it's a law.
10: It appears to be the law.
1: Well, so, it touched a nerve because people were getting wildly emotional about this issue.
10: Why would somebody be mad at you for that?
1: They were because they thought I was attacking the pharmaceutical industry, I guess. So maybe, and then I started thinking about, like, I'm going to wind up being on a hit list of some big pharma.
10: Really? I don't think you want to make anybody angry about healthcare these days.
1: No kidding. But most people were agreeing with you and me. Most people were saying this is the dumbest thing. I've experienced this myself. And then they were getting into fights with each other. I'm watching this thing all unfold, beads of sweat forming on my forehead, thinking they're coming for me. And I'm looking at this going viral. And I thought, nope, I deleted. And now if you look, it'll say, this post has been deleted by the author.
10: And now everybody knows why. Maybe it's pharmacy folks or CVS folks saying, look, if we stay open for Mike and his Zestalin, then the poor pharmacist can't get a lunch break, or they have to fire somebody because they need two pharmacists. 60 seconds, I thought I was, you know, host of the common man. Pretty soon after I returned to my native Texas, I noticed that I found like a car dealerships closed on Sunday or something. And I was looking for a car on a Sunday. So what's going on? Mm-hmm. And it's not that they have to be closed on Sunday, but it was a rule that said car dealerships can only be open 6 days a week. I said, that's stupid. If a dealership wants to be open, they should be open. Haven't we gotten past the notion of government telling businesses when you can be open? Come on, come with me. I'll ride you. I'll put you on my back, and I'll be the host for the common man. I was eaten alive for this by the wives of car dealer folks who said, I never see my husband as it is.
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1: That'll be a wrap for a Thursday. Thanks to the team in New York, Eric and Yasmin and Alex, the team here in Tampa Bay, Joey and Tracy. Thank you for tuning in. Let's do it again tomorrow. Have a great day. Be safe. 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Don't forget M&M Extra wherever you get your podcasts. I'm Mike Gallagher. God bless America.
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1: 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You know, I'm sitting here just seething over... By the way, thank you, New York. Long Island just said, Mike, that's not a bald spot you just showed us on Salem News Channel. That's more of a runway. Thank you. Thank you very much. I'm glad you're not worried that I'm sensitive about my bald spot. Could land a battleship. This is like a battleship. All right. Thank you, Long Island. Very funny. I'm sitting here seething about these attacks on Natalie Harp, Trump's executive assistant, and I'm just wondering, how could you be a Democrat in 2026? I think about this all the time. Congressman Brandon Gill was on Sean Hannity's show last night on Fox News, and he lays out the state of today's Democrat Party, and it's perfect. What he says is perfect. Check this out.
2: There are two things that unify the Democratic Party right now. The first thing, I think, is a deep loathing for America, for its founding principles, for its culture, its history, and especially its people. And secondly, I think, is a deep, visceral, blood-curdling hatred for Donald Trump. You can't turn on MSNBC or CNN for more than 5 seconds before you hear some deranged left-wing lunatic screaming Donald Trump's name, blaming him for everything wrong under the sun, never giving him credit for a single thing that he's accomplished already in just less than 2 years of this administration. That is what unifies this party. They don't have anything to put forward other than socialism and hatred for President Trump.
1: He's right. I mean, is there anything you just, if you're a Democrat, can you please call and respond to what Brandon Gill just said? 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You want to get rid of the Electoral College. How can you be a Democrat? Hey, Democrats, please answer my call. 800-655-MIKE. 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
1: A texter just gave me some good advice about this hair concealer product I just came across on X. They said, you better run that by ChatGPT, see if it's a scam. And sure enough, the brand that sells this hair concealer called Avaletti, sells a very broad assortment of unrelated products. Mold remover, bras, vegetable slicers, Galaxy projectors, and irrigation equipment. Well, look, I may need all of that stuff. You never know. If the hair concealer works, I don't mind. Look, hey, mold. You never know when you run up against some mold. Hey, who doesn't need a couple of good bras? Irrigation? I may need some irrigation equipment for the living room of the apartment. Just found out the new apartment I'm moving into. You should see this nightmare. None of my furniture is going to fit in the new apartment because I'm downsizing. So nothing's going to work. I'm having to ship almost all of it over to some consignment place. This is a disaster. So I'm just trying to keep my head down, come to work, make sense of it all, understand. Look, I can't get a single Democrat to call the show, so it's not a great day for me. The hair concealer company really sells bras and irrigation equipment. So I'm out there. I'm going to have to live with my bald spot and my thinning hair. And I have to figure out what we're supposed to do with the so-called Islamic takeover of America. I read this morning an article over in the New York Times called "The Islamophobia on the Rise in Texas." Now, I used to live in Texas. I know Texas pretty well. And there's a concern in Texas that there is a big-time sort of takeover of communities, not unlike Dearborn, Michigan. And Dearborn, Michigan, somebody was looking this up earlier, I think Tracy mentioned it. Was it Dearborn, you said 54% Muslim? Very interesting topic. How we deal with the so-called Islamification of America. And the way the New York Times characterizes it, you know, Islamophobia was on the rise after 9/11, and then it went away for a while, and then now it's back, and now far-right Republicans are trying to ban Islam from states like Texas, because they don't want Texas to be like Dearborn, Michigan. And we've all seen the videos, and we've seen we've seen how people are characterizing communities like Dearborn, Michigan. And people will say, well, it's bad. So I asked somebody, I'm not going to mention who it is, but I asked somebody today, well, what do you do with all the Muslims in America right now? If you want to stop the rise of Islam in states like Texas, what are you supposed to do? And the response I got, get rid of them all. Get rid of them all. Have them all go back to where they came from. And I said, well, wait a minute. A lot of them have been born and raised here. They're not from Afghanistan. So, and I'm, and incidentally, I'm not oblivious to the realistic concerns that people have. I can appreciate that if you are a Baptist living in Dearborn, Michigan, you might be unhappy with what's happened there. If you live in the UK, you've seen all the stories of, you know, bands of Islamic, I don't know, migrants taking to the streets. And this article in the and remember, it's the New York Times. So you got to understand their leftist agenda and bias. And I certainly do. But the gist of the article is that Muslim communities have been growing for decades in Texas, especially around Dallas. Now conservatives want to roll up the welcome mat. We gotta nip this thing in the bud. There's a Muslim takeover going on. And, you know, I'm a pretty reasonable guy. I listen carefully to my audience. I want to always represent the concerns that people have. But I also don't want to turn into some raving lunatic who wants to round up every Muslim man, woman, and child in the streets of America and send them packing. I don't know how you even do that. Now, I want to play for you Pastor Lorenzo Sewell. He was at a Dearborn, Michigan City Council meeting. Dearborn has become sort of an epicenter of the so-called Muslim takeover in America. Check out what this pastor said during an open city council meeting in Dearborn.
13: But you're only 1% of this nation. We are not a nation of Muslims. We are a nation of Christians. We are one nation under God, indivisible, the God of the Bible, the God of the Lord Jesus Christ. That's the God in whom we serve. I want you to prove to me we're not up under Sharia law. Will you denounce, Councilman O'Reilly, will you denounce Sharia law? Will you denounce Sharia law? I know you won't. Will you denounce Sharia law? Abraham, you went to Hillsdale. Will you renounce Sharia law? Will you renounce Sharia law? America, we have lost this city. This is a city that is no longer up under American laws. We are up under Sharia law. And we will not have it anymore. Remaining. Enough is enough.
1: Whoa. So what do we do with that? I happen to agree with him about Sharia law. You study and look up and dissect Sharia law. If we have communities that are practicing Sharia instead of the laws of our land, we got a big problem. Houston, we are in for a big problem. What do we do? How do we deal with this? What's the smart response? I mean, here's a text message from Texas. Mike, wake up. Open your eyes. There is an Islamic takeover going on in America. Here's Janet from Satellite Beach, Florida. They call Dearborn, Michigan, Dearbornistan. Last time I checked, they have 100% Muslim city council, a Muslim police chief. I agree with the person who told you on your staff, get rid of them all. This country was founded on Christian Judeo principles. If they can't adhere to that, then they don't need to be here. Immigration without assimilation is colonization. And that is true about the need to assimilate. But to the New York Times article, they profile a guy named Ghulam Kahar, who rose before dawn in early June to attend the day's first prayer at his local mosque in Irving, Texas, and then he headed off for a months-long deployment with the United States Coast Guard. This guy's serving his country in the Coast Guard, and he's Muslim, And yes, he goes to a mosque. You want to round him up? You want to send him somewhere else? And I think we have to handle this topic responsibly. I think we have to handle this topic civilly. And we have to be mindful of Muslim men and women who have nothing in common with Islamists who want to do us harm.
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0: Mike Gallagher.
1: This could be a tough conversation, but it's one I think we ought to have. I like having these kind of conversations. Florida writes, and this is Tampa Bay, there are three types of Muslims. There's a Muslim, there's an Islamist, and there's a jihadist. How does one identify which? And look, Florida says that, sure, they can stay here as long as they disavow Sharia law and not practice it. Here's Texas. Mike Dave from Houston writes, you're mentioning the Muslim guy in the New York Times article who serves in the Coast Guard. Wasn't that long ago that a Muslim U.S. military major shot and killed a U.S. soldiers at Fort Hood. We need to get rid of them all. We need to get rid of... You understand that can't... That's not going to happen. I guess people wish it could happen, but it's not going to happen. You think we're going to go around and start rounding up Muslim men, women, and children? I think we have to have a kind of a practical way of talking about this. Again, while acknowledging that there's a big issue here, and I get it. I totally understand it. We have one guiding legal principle, the United States Constitution. Sharia law is not compatible with the United States. But what do? When you have a number of Muslims who say, look, we have to have a takeover here. That's the plan. We're supposed to ignore that, pretend that that's not being said. Don't ignore pain. If you've got back pain, leg pain, shoulder pain, neck pain, hip pain, why don't you reach out to Relief Factor? A little cute story here. My podcast partner, Mark Davis, has never been in the Relief Factor orbit. And he and I started doing this M&M Extra podcast. Today, by the way, we're going to have an education day. We're kind of doing themes on Friday with the podcast. We're having a blast doing the podcast, incidentally. And we're going to talk about education. And Mark wants to talk about, like, our childhoods and, like, our individual grade school and junior high and high school educations. 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Here's a text from Indiana. Mike, you're all for deporting millions of illegal immigrants, but you can't figure out how to deport a group who wants their own laws? Sometimes I think you aren't a serious thinker. Well, Indiana, let me give you a serious response. Do you really think every single Muslim in America doesn't want to conform to American laws? Are you that delusional? You really believe that? And this is the thing that's wild about every conversation we have. You've got people like this Indiana texter who want to just completely paint with such the widest and broadest of brushes. What do you do with the men and women of the Muslim faith who have no desire to practice Sharia, have no intention of overtaking a community or our laws? What are you supposed to do? No, I am a serious thinker, Indiana. You're the one that wants to throw around hot takes without really thinking it through. But what about that? What about that passionate speech from that pastor in Dearborn, Michigan? Patrick in Texas wants to react to that. Hey, Patrick, how you doing today?
2: Just fine.
1: Good.
2: I have one word to say to Reverend Sewell, and yes, that is amen. He hit the nail on the head.
1: Yep, yep. Didn't you love how he went up and down and asked every one of those city council members, will you renounce Sharia law? How good was that?
2: That was great. And believe me, if we have two sets of laws in this country, we're going to end up with
1: We're going to, you broke up there. We're going to end up with what?
2: Two countries.
1: Oh, you're right. You're exactly right. You're right. Good point. Thanks. 800-655-MIKE. Edward is in Ohio. Hey, Edward, how are you?
0: Good, sir. My first-time caller, I just wanted to tell you thanks for all the work you've done, sir, over the years. I really appreciate you as a believer. And I really appreciate you as an announcer. I'm not blowing, wind up your skirt there. I'm just telling you, I've seen it. I've seen your changes, and it's appreciate you being personal about your wife and your own experiences and your son. It makes us all feel like there's somebody up there to bat for us. And I wanted to respond that I believe, number one, who's the highest authority? Well, it isn't the United States government. It's God.
1: You're right.
0: And so what does he say? He said in his word, everybody on this planet is our brother and sister in Adam. We want them to become our brother and sister in Christ. And so we got the greatest mission field right in front of us. These people aren't all over the world. They're here. So what we need to do is get out and share our faith with the Muslim community, because here's the thing. When Jesus comes back, he ain't asking anybody's permission. He's coming back, and that's the end. But right now is the greatest opportunity of the greatest revival right in front of us. We don't have to go all over the world. They're right in front of us. They're in our communities. Every single person has an opportunity to come to faith in Christ. And if we spread the news of the gospel, I've seen Muslim, I've seen every kind of walk of life come to faith in Christ with the greatest message. It's
1: atheists,
0: the joy of the gospel.
1: Yep.
0: Everyone.
1: Yep. Amen.
0: And so I just want to tell you, keep up the good work. And I'm not saying it's the answer.
1: No, I think it is the answer, actually. But I'll tell you something. Your call has just lifted everybody's spirits. God bless you, Edward. Thank you for your kind words, and thank you for a reminder. It's why we pray every day on this show, and we started doing this a few weeks ago, and I'm proud to do it. Heavenly Father, we come before you with humble hearts, asking for your mercy and your peace in this uncertain hour. We lift up the leaders of our nation and leaders around the world. Grant them wisdom beyond their own understanding, courage to do what is right, and discernment that may prevent needless suffering. Guide every decision with justice, restraint, and a desire for peace. Lord, we pray for the brave men and women of our military and for our police officers, firefighters, paramedics, and all first responders, including the brave men and women of ICE. Surround them with your protection, Lord. 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Comfort their families and bring them safely home. We ask you to watch over our country, unite us in purpose, calm our fears, and remind us that our ultimate hope is found in you and you alone. May your peace rule in our hearts. May your truth guide our nation, and may your hand of protection rest upon America. In your holy name, we pray. Amen. Sometimes I get a little down, and I worry about our country, and then I get a call like that, and all of a sudden, feels like there's hope again. Coming up, the countdown is on in South Carolina. Oh, boy, what's that going to look like Tuesday? I think we got to go there. I keep telling Eric, can we do the show from there next week? And Eric slumps over and says, do you know how much that'll cost? We might figure it out. Stick around. There's a lot more to come on this action-packed Friday.
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8: Well, it's, I think, Bob, it's been a culmination.

0: they have a whole array of concerns, home after home I go into. But when I would say, well, what have you done so far as retirement and estate planning, they would always say, well, we have a kind of a plan. We're working with somebody at the bank, the brokerage firm, the insurance people, that sort of thing. I say, well, can I take a look at the plan they put together for you? And they would always say, what do you mean? And I would say, you know, the plan. They put it together for you. Can I take a look at it? They said, well, we don't really have anything. We just kind of have it up here in our heads, and we have a mindset and a way of thinking and that sort of thing. I said, well, if you don't have something you can hold in your hands, then you don't really have a plan. How about if we take some time, and this is the thing that you mentioned already that I can do for free, is how about if we sit down, go through, gather information, I'll just ask a lot of questions, I'll put together a plan in writing, something you can hold, and then we'll go from there. You'll say, yes, Jim, I like that, I understand that, or no, Jim, I don't like that, I don't understand it, but let's get it down in writing first, and then we can build out from there. Now, even though we put the full plan together from day one, we don't try to do everything at once, but at least we have a roadmap that we can travel. So that's kind of what we do at the Mundell Group, is we will provide a full financial plan in writing. And we won't. Most advisors could charge anywhere from $500 to $2,500 for that plan in writing, and or $100 to $300 an hour like an attorney. But we don't charge any of that. We'll give that to you for free in writing. And that is a very good motivator. We get a lot of calls for people saying, you know what? I may or may not work with you because I'm just kicking the tires, but I would like that plan in writing. So that's a good deal.
1: Now tell us about yourself, how you got into this field, you know, how it intrigues you, what your background is.
0: Well, I'm excited about that. I don't think a lot of people, I think that the statistics are 80% of all college grads don't work in the field that they took their degree in. And that's a pretty high statistic, right? And with that in mind, I never set out to come into this industry. I was in the military. I was a young guy. I was traveling the world, all over the place. You name it, I've been there. Let's see, Oklahoma, Kansas, Germany, Saudi Arabia, Kuwait, Iraq. I've been all over the world. And but with that in mind, anytime I was on post, I started taking, went to the Army Education Center and started taking my core classes. In other words, you know, just the basics. And then when I got out of the military, I met a gentleman, and I was just took the first job I could get because I owned a pizza shop prior, and took the first job I could get. So I was working in a pizza shop, and one of the owner's sons said, Jim, why are you working for us? Why aren't you doing what I do? And I said, well, Tony, what do you do? And he said, well, I'm a financial advisor at X Bank. And he said, why don't you come in and watch what I do for a couple of days and see if you like it? So I already had a couple years of college in, and so I went in, put on my best button-down shirt because I really didn't have any dress clothes, and I watched Tony for a few days, and after that he goes, do you think you could do what I do? And I said, well, I really like what you do. I'm not sure, but I think I could. And so I started on the path at Walsh University for the next couple years and got all my licenses and you know, things like that, and got set up in business and went to work in this industry. And that was the best move I ever made. I just didn't know it at the time. And that's, I think that's a lot of what we do in life. We just don't know when we're making those kind of moves, really, is this going to really benefit us or not? But early on in my career, I didn't realize. I started out doing, you know, some life insurance, and then moved on to, I heard those things about those annuities and kind of figured out what that was. And I had my licenses for basic investments in the stock market. I could do some mutual funds and variable annuities, variable life insurance. But then I went and got my stockbroker's license. And after that, I managed to get my fiduciary or money management license. And so I manage portfolios as well. So I can manage my own portfolios, which we do as well, which is a beautiful thing. And with all that in mind, it grew over time. But I realized over the last 30 years, there were some things missing, which we'll talk about throughout this segment. And I realized team planning approach. What is the Mundell Group? How did we build that out in the different divisions of the company? And the three phases of life, the color of money, and, you know, just all these different things, risk tolerance, risk

0: score, and we put all that together in one culmination where we can build out a true financial plan. And most recently we added Mundell Estate Planning as well, which is another division, which we'll talk about all those divisions of the company.
1: Now the company is family based. I mean, it's you, your wife to begin with, then it's now you, your wife, and your great nephew, and I think believe your daughter-in-law, and there's a lot of family members involved in the Mundell Group.
0: Yeah, it is. It's not, when we call it the Mundell Group, it's not because we have a ton of people. It's because we have different business entities, which is very important for the consumer. They need a lot of services, and we're trying to provide as many services as we can. Now, we can't be all things to all people, of course. However, we are the team planning approach. Make sure I get back to that. But back to the folks that work with us. We have my wife, who is the office manager. She answers phones. We have a new phone system that when you call in, the one thing I can't stand is when I call into a company and I get press one, press two, no hable engle, whatever. I can't stand all this push the button, right? And so we put in a new phone system recently that rings into our cell phones. Hopefully it doesn't ring. I think I turned it off throughout this segment. But anyways, it rings into our cell phones, our iPads, our computers. So you have a higher chance of getting a live voice, which I think is very important in today's world because nobody wants to go to voicemail and leave a message. But we have Joanne, my wife, that helps answer phones and runs the office. She's the true boss. We have Katie, my daughter-in-law. She is amazing. I would just say amazing on setting up accounts and different things like that and supporting me. She keeps me on task. She's kind of, I say the wife is the boss. I always think I'm the boss, but I'm not. The wife and Katie really are the bosses. And Katie sets up accounts. She can do everything on the computer. Almost all accounts, they don't want paper. None of the companies want paper anymore. I don't know if you knew that. They don't like paper. And literally, we clear through Charles Schwab. They don't want paper from us. They want everything digitally. Meanwhile, Katie does all that stuff. Zach is my young protege. He is 22 years old. He will graduate college in May with a finance degree. I have all the licenses that I have. He's been on staff for 2 years and full-time college student for 2 years. So if you think you're busy or I'm busy, this kid is busy. He gets up at 5 o'clock in the morning, goes to the gym, goes to class, works all day. He does it all, but he's 22. I could do all that when I was that age as well. But he's my young FSP, financial services professional. And so he's going to be my protege and learn. And he does. He speaks almost identically to all the terms and core values that I believe in.
1: Now, recently you've also expanded the company to add another dimension to retirement planning, one that a lot of people have always had to take separately, and that's in the world of estate planning and drawing up estate documents, wills, and trusts. Tell us about this aspect of the Mundell Group.
0: Well, I think it's a beautiful thing. I think it's a long overdue situation. As I mentioned when we started the segment, that, you know, we built the company over years. So it's called Mundell Group, not because we have a lot of people, but we have different business entities. So we have one portion, the Mundell Agency, that handles all the insurance products, life, health, annuity, long-term care, med supps. So Mundell Agency handles all those investments or insurance products. Then we have Mundell Asset Management, which handles all the stock market money, the portfolios that we manage. We have a portfolio for any walk of life you can imagine. Did you know there was a portfolio that we manage that you can make money when the market goes up and you can make money when the market goes down? If that's not a beautiful thing, I don't know what is. So we have that. And then you just mentioned Mundell Estate Planning, MEP. We'll call the Mundell Estate Planning, or MEP. In that particular division, what I realized is I would go into home after home after home and realize that they didn't have their legal documents up to date. I would always ask that question. I ask a lot of questions most financial advisors don't ask. Do you have any special needs children? Do you have any mental rights? Do you own land in other states? How much in vehicles do you have? That's a probate question in value, so that we avoid probate, nursing homes, all this stuff. But I'd always ask, do you have your legal documents updated? And emphatically, about 60% of the folks that I talk to, don't have their legal documents updated. So in my written financial plan, I would always put in there, can we get your legal documents updated? If you have a trusted attorney, that's fine. Or if you don't, we'll recommend one for you. And I did that for years. I gave attorneys free business, but they charged thousands of dollars. And I realized that many times they would make mistakes. They would misspell names. Things change over time. But every time I asked somebody to update their legal documents, the attorney would send them a packet of information to fill out so that they could put the docs together. Well, lo and behold, it was about a half inch thick. And the when I go back for another review with the client, they would say, I'd say, did you get those legal documents updated? No, I haven't got that done yet. It was kind of overwhelming. I didn't understand all the questions that the attorney was asking me. And so I have the packet here. Could you help me fill it out? And I'm like, sure, I can do that for you. But 80% of the information didn't fit for the client. So over three-year combination, I said, how can we do a better job of making sure these clients get better service, save them money, and that sort of thing? Well, what I did was I created a new company within my company called Mundell Estate Planning. And what we do is we go out and we do all the legwork for the attorneys. In other words, I know what information, so you tell me. If I'm sitting with you in your home, Bob, I'll just say, hey, you know, you need to get your legal documents updated. You know it. I know it. You'll feel better. You'll sleep better at night. And you say, yeah, I know, Jim, but it's just overwhelming. So what I do is I say, okay, let me ask you questions. I kind of know all your finances anyways because I'm a financial advisor. That's my job. I'm going to ask you all that anyways. Let's plug in the information I don't know. If you can't make healthcare decisions, who do you want to make those for you? Your spouse first sounds good. Then maybe your children, your nephew, whoever, right? So we fill all that out for you. Then I've negotiated those rates down to almost nothing with these attorneys. So I'll give you a good example. My wife and I had to set up two trusts and all the ancillary documents. In other words, a will, a power of attorney for healthcare, and a living will. We had to do all a HIPAA release. We had to do all that. I paid my firm $12,000 to get those documents set up. For most people, it's around $5,000 or between $4,000 and $6,000, right? That's ridiculous. I think it is, but that's what it costs. So I've negotiated these rates down. I do all the legwork for the attorney. I hand all the information to them. They put the documents together, and then we take and go out and execute them, Zach and I, as notaries or officers of the court and witnesses. So we've negotiated those rates down. We can do a power of attorney and a living will for nothing. So we can do those two, power of attorney, excuse me, I misspoke, power of attorney for healthcare and living will, we do those for nothing because we give those attorneys enough business, they'll put them together for free for us, for our clients. Then if we need to do a basic package, power of attorney for healthcare, living will, HIPAA release, we can do that for, I don't know what the price is. I'll give you an example, maybe $800 versus big money. And then if we put together a trust package with all those other documents plus the trust, we can do that for as little as $1,500. That is a huge savings. And we do all the work for the client and for the attorney, and we've negotiated the rates down. That's a beautiful thing in my book because that's one of the most missed financial planning tools that I go out and see time and time again.
1: Once again, we're talking to Jim Mundell of the Mundell Group, retirement strategists and planners at Canal Fulton, Ohio. 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You can also request a beautiful brochure to be sent out to you or a big information packet that even more details about the Mundell Group, what they can do for you and how they do it, 1-800-278-2585. So, Jim, let's talk about some of the other key keystones of the Mundell Group. You talked earlier about the color of money. Tell us about the color of money and how that influences what you do and the plans you draw up.
0: Well, over the years, culmination of that last 30 years, what I realized is that a lot of folks get confused when it comes to retirement and estate planning, financial planning. They get overwhelmed. And so what I decided to do was try to put things in terms that anybody can understand. You know, we can talk about all the fancy terms, standard deviation, what does that mean to a client. We can give it all the fancy names we want. But most people don't understand our language in the financial world. So what I did was I created some terms that they could understand. Color of money. Green, yellow, and red. This is a term anybody can understand. Green money is money that only goes up in value. I can sleep at night money. You never have to worry about it. It will never go down in value. Checking, savings, certificates of deposits, fixed annuities, fixed equity indexed annuities, whole life insurance, government bonds, treasuries, the list goes on. Those are monies that will only go up in value and never go down. So you can sleep at night. That's your safe money. Yellow money is professionally managed money. That's what I do. We manage portfolios in the market. If we have enough I can sleep at night money, then we can afford to take some risk in the market. It could be low risk, medium risk, high risk, combination thereof. Now, risk doesn't have to be a dirty word because we already know that we have enough green money that we can count on or sleep at night money. Red money is money that is with your traditional stockbroker, which I used to be before I became a fiduciary, maybe in your 401k, money that you're managing on your own. It's I hope so money. It's money that you, if the market's up, you're doing good when you need it. If the market's down, you may not be so good like 2000, 2008, in January, mid-January 2020 during COVID. You hope the money's there, but the market's dropped over 40% during those stages. So what we want to do is make sure you have as much green money and yellow money as possible, as little red money as possible. So if you have an old 401k, which we can talk about, we have a website just to educate people on the 401ks as well, which we should mention. But if you need education on your 401k, don't know if you can make changes in there, want to make changes, have an old one that you would left sitting somewhere that you haven't done anything with. And by the way, there's $1.6 trillion in unclaimed 401k funds that are just sitting out there that people change jobs and they don't even know, they forgot about it because they didn't know what to do with it or how to deal with it. And now their families are going to miss out on that money. So again, the color of money, and we have you fill out a little risk score. It's only 11 questions on my website, but that's where you start. You really need to know the color of money, and we can get that to you either by email and or in snail mail. Either way, hard copy or email, we send that intro packet to you.
1: And again, you call them at 1-800-278-2585 to get this information packet, get the explanation of the terms he's talked about. And also remember that website, a separate website from the main website, MundellGroup.com, is Mundell401k.com. The purpose of that website, of course, is to educate you on what you can do with older 401ks and how you can even add to a 401k after you, even if you're still working, you can take money out of your 401k and keep adding to the one that you have and other strategies, again, which is what Retirement Strategies is all about. 1-800-278-2585 for the Mundell Group in Canal Fulton, Ohio. Another term that you like to use is money coming in front door, back door theory. Money coming in the front door and going out the back door. Tell us just a little bit about that.
0: Well, these are all strategies over the culmination of the last 30 years. And oh, by the way, we want to spell out Mundell, M-U-N-D-E-L-L, because a lot of people, they misspell it. I remember the old spelling from the vice president from, I think, the 70s, but it's M-U-N-D-E-L-L group.com. But with that in mind, the front door, back door theory is a beautiful thing. What I realized over the years, just because money comes in the front door, the key is how much can you hang on to due to taxes, market risk, health concerns, lawsuits, just expenses in general, fees. That's another thing with your investments. How much are you paying in fees? And so we try to really work, just like the Mundell estate planning, we try to work those fees way down so that everybody's not getting rich off the backs of the little people. Common sense. We know people don't work for free. We understand that. But you don't need to pay exorbitant fees either. So front door, back door theory talks about just because it comes through the front door, we want to hang on to as much as we can. And that's our goal. When we build out the financial plan, what I do is I literally look at everything you're doing and say, where can we hang on to more dollars? One good example, the best one that I love, is life insurance. What I've done over the years is I look at your life insurance program as I build out the financial plan. And many times what we can do is, if you're still paying on a life insurance policy because you didn't know any better, what we do is we go in and look at the internal workings of it. Now, you cannot get this information from your annual statement. So I'm going to do a little education for you and the listeners real quick, Bob. How much time do we have left?
1: Maybe about 5 minutes.
0: Okay. So I'm going to do a real quick education plan about the front door, back door theory, and we'll probably close out the segment on this alone. But we want you to hang on to as much money as you can. Well, as I review life insurance policies, that's just one thing out of your entire plan. What I realize is I order many times what's called an in-force illustration. That is not your annual statement. An in-force illustration will tell me everything I need to know as an advisor. How is that life insurance policy working? And with that in mind, many times I can set where if you have some cash value buildup in there, whether it's universal life insurance or whole life insurance, many times I can set that cash value to the interest that it's earning to pay the premium for you. And so a good example was a couple I had. They were paying on a life insurance policy, and what we did was turn on the interest or dividends to pay the premium. We saved them $100 a month. And that's $1,200 a year times, we'll say, 10 years. So that's over $10,000. Then you add the rule of 72, money doubles every 10 years at 7.2%. So we add that in there. And so over a 10-year period, we were able to get them an extra $20,000+ in their pockets so that they could take that special trip they always wanted to do, whether it's, you know, to Jamaica or anywhere. So the bottom line is front door, back door theory is, where can we save you some money, whether it be in taxes, lawsuits, market risk, nursing homes, and or life insurance as a good example that I just used.
1: Now, you mentioned also nursing homes. Again,
0: yeah,
1: just a few minutes left, but you also help people make nursing home plans too.
0: Absolutely, and we build that into the plan from day one. Remember, I put the full financial plan together from day one. So I build that in based on your situation. We have a program as well that we work with attorneys, as you know, with Mundell Estate Planning, and also we can retitle assets. But the final thing is that what we have a program where we can leverage some of your assets, not spend money, but leverage it. And you can always get back to 60% or plus of the money. Should you pass away, it has a tax-free death benefit. And if you need nursing home care, it gives you care for everything for the rest of your life and your spouse's life, if you have a spouse. And the care goes on forever. So the bottom line is it could be in-home care, assisted living, adult daycare, you name it. What else am I missing? Can you think of anything?
1: Again, having you be able to stay home and not
0: have
1: to go to
0: stay
1: home.
0: That's the key, is we want to keep you out of a nursing home. So if all this sounds interesting to you, pick up the phone, call our office, get a free introduction packet. That's where it starts at. So that free intro packet, or go to our website as well and get the conversation started. I think that's the most important thing.
1: And again, you do that by calling them at the Mundell Group in Canal Fulton, Ohio, at 1-800-278-2585, 1-800-278-2585, or the website is mundellgroup.com. Once more, that's M-U-N-D-E-L-L group.com, and you can find the information there to get the information packet, the tricolor brochure, or anything else that you might want to find out about Jim Mundell and his family and how they do their retirement plans. With just a couple of minutes here left, though, do touch on the concern you have about taxes. and trying to make your retirees save on the taxes that are going to be with them until the day they retire from the world.
0: Well, and you stop me whenever it's time or give me a heads up, but the bottom line is taxes have nowhere to go but up with the national debt and the cost of living, and the list goes on and on and on. So taxes have nowhere to go but up, but the 2017 tax bill was extended through 2026. So 2028, I believe. With that in mind, when that happens, the whole idea of retirement accounts was when you retire, you'll be in a lower tax bracket because you're making less money. Well, that's not the theory anymore. In fact, when you retire, taxes have nowhere to go but up. So we're seeing more tax planning right now than ever that we should be doing. So we should lock in the tax advantages we have right now and Roth conversions, with which we do. So we really want to focus on tax planning, and that is the biggest issue over the next 5 years.
1: So if you'd like a full written retirement plan for you and your family, all you have to do is call Jim Mundell at the Mundell Group, 1-800-278-2585. 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Jim, thanks for being with us here on the program today, and we look forward to hearing from you later.
0: Have a great day.
1: I'm Bob Lewis. This program was recorded.
2: We are talking about our world today. 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
3: Hi, I'm Jacqueline.
2: Welcome, Jacqueline. 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

0: Welcome to the Haven of Rest program. We're so glad you joined us. We trust that this time together will be a blessing to you. You'll hear some of the ways that God is working through Haven of Rest Ministries and how lives of homeless and spiritually destitute people are being impacted for the kingdom of God. Founded in 1943, Haven of Rest is a non-denominational Christian outreach whose doors are open to any person regardless of race, color, creed, or social standing. This ministry is supported entirely by voluntary contributions from individuals, churches, businesses, and other organizations who share a common desire to help meet the physical, emotional, and spiritual needs of men, women, and children who are in desperate circumstances. We now invite you to listen and hear more about what's happening at Haven of Rest.
1: Thank you, Carl. This is Jeff Kaiser, Executive Director of Haven of Rest Ministries, welcoming you to our Haven of Rest radio broadcast. Very shortly, we will be talking to our church ambassador who works here at the Haven.
2: Reverend Kaiser, it's exciting to talk with Ron Regas and just to hear all the interactions that are going on in the local churches and how that impacts Haven of Rest. So we're excited to hear from Ron today.

0: Well, Ron, we want to welcome you to the radio broadcast. Ron, you're our church ambassador, so welcome.
1: Well, thank you. It's great to be here. We're excited about the church ambassadors. We have about 240 churches that we consider church ambassadors, churches that partner with us in one way or another. So it's a joy to represent Haven of Rest with those churches. We really enjoy that. We have churches that partner with us in different ways. We have some churches that just donate a lot of things. We had one church that just donated 1,400 pounds worth of clothes. We have churches that send volunteers that come on a regular basis. Some this once a month. Some of them just one time. But church, it's good because the volunteers come in and it's win-win because we need the volunteers and then the volunteers are impacted by what they're doing. So some churches send their Bible study groups, their youth groups, women's Bible studies, and they come in and they volunteer. They're just really impacted. I just got a note from a church. They came and did a Sunday morning event and they sent 21 people in. They closed their service on Sunday morning, and they had 16 teams out in the Akron area doing service work. And one of the teams came here to Haven of Rest, and they knew they were going to do cleaning, so they brought all their own cleaning supplies and rigs and brushes, and they came, and they were here for about 2.5 hours, and they just tore it up. And then I got a thank you note from them, thanking us to allowing them to come here to volunteer. They said it really impacted them. So these groups then come back to the church fellowship hall and they have box lunches and they talk about their experience. And they're just trying to be the hands and feet of Jesus in the community. So we really appreciate this. This is the third year this church has done this from Akron. And it's just an example of how they can volunteer and help. Another thing that helped us is I reached out to a lot of the churches in our ambassador list and asked them to help promote our Chick-fil-A canned food drive. And so these churches promoted it, and we had six Chick-fil-A's that participated, set up a table for us, set up a tent, and we went out, and anybody that brought two canned food items will receive a coupon for a breakfast sandwich from Chick-fil-A. Well, the church has promoted it so well that we had an increase of over about 48% increase from last year. And I think it's because the church is all, hey, we're going to promote this to our congregation. And so people did that. So that's an example of churches helping out and participating. So we're so grateful for the churches that partner with us. So there's different needs we have throughout the year. Sometimes we have a coat drive, and so the churches will collect coats. And we had one church last year. It was a church plant. They have about 45 people, I think, in their church, and they donated about 98 coats. And so I went and picked them up, and they brought them. And so they just wanted to help, and they know that they're making a difference in the people that we reached out to. So it's exciting just to see the churches want to help, and sometimes they'll call and ask, what can we do? And so that's the ambassador churches that we work with. And I'm excited that they want to be part of Haven of Rest.
2: Ron, I think about the church ambassador role and how churches are learning and sharing with their own congregations what's going on at Haven of Rest. But it also seems to me that there's it's a two-way relationship, because there's a lot of people who might receive help at Haven of Rest or get saved who are becoming members of these congregations and being discipled in these congregations. And sometimes maybe it's the person in need at the church that receives a service at Haven of Rest. And you've got to see that. I'm sure you've heard a lot of stories along the way.
1: Yes.
2: Talk a little bit about how that part of the relationship works.
1: Yeah, I had a lady from a church that I had talked to last week, and she wanted to come in for a tour. And I said, yeah, we'd love to have you come. And she said, Haven of Rest means a lot to me. I said, well, how's that? She said, well, when I was a single mom back in the day, because I came to Haven of Rest, and I was ministered to. I stayed there for a few months, and they really helped they changed my life. And she said, then I had a, my son, he grew up, he had problems, and he came to Haven of Rest, and they helped him. He said, now I'm in a role where I'm helping other people that are in the same situation. But she said it was because Haven of Rest impacted me so much, because I always will be a supporter of Haven of Rest. And so I thought, well, that's really cool to see that, how somebody was impacted, and now they're impacting other people. But it was because of her involvement here with Haven of Rest. We have churches that now know what we're doing, and so it's helpful. I used to go to the churches and meet with the pastors and have some brochures and talk about Haven of Rest, and they would kind of say, oh, that's nice. But it really wasn't helping. So now what I'm doing is inviting pastors to come in to Haven of Rest and for a tour and then lunch. So they'll come in and we'll meet with them, and our tour's always 11 o'clock. And then we have lunch afterward to talk about it. But so I have to get done with the pastors. They go through the tour and they said, you know, I knew about Haven of Rest, but I didn't know. And fill in the blank.
0: Mm-hmm.
1: I didn't know they had these services and these services. So when I was pastoring in Rootstown, I'd have somebody knock on the door and I wasn't able to help them. I didn't know what Haven of Rest did. So had I known, then I could have made the phone call. And so we tell the pastors, I said, you might not need this for a year or months, but all of a sudden somebody will knock and you can't help them. You know a guy. Give us a call, and now you know what we have. So these pastors are very encouraged. And a lot of times in our tours, we'll have different pastors. We'll tour together. Then they develop a relationship, and they say, hey, let's partner a little bit for the gospel. So we see churches coming together. They want to partner and are kind of actually blown away by what they see here and really want to be part of it. We have a church in Kent that just came in, a single pastor. Yeah, on their staff, and he wants to reach out to the campus, Kent State, and so he needs some help. So we have other churches that say, hey, we're going to teach you how to reach out to the campus students and to reach out to them, because their parking lot's like right there by the school. They didn't know how to do that. So that's kind of an example of how the churches can kind of partner together and help each other and pray for each other. So some of these pastors have come in together. They meet on a monthly basis for prayer, just kind of encourage each other.
0: Well, you know, Ron, going out to these churches or having them come in, Jim, we know there's been a lot of leadership changes,
1: yes,
0: a lot of pastors retiring, the handing off of the baton, and you've done a really nice job of kind of reconnecting with some of these new pastors that are coming in. Maybe they'd never heard about the Haven of Rest Ministries. So as you were saying, so having them come down for a tour and seeing what is available, I'm sure is a blessing.
1: It is. We love having the pastors in here. And then during lunch, we get a chance to say, what did you see? How can we partner? And then we pray together and try to encourage them. And sometimes I'll just call a pastor up and say, can I pray with you this morning? And they're like, you don't want anything? I said, oh, just want to pray with you. And so I just wanted to know. And so as a staff, we pray every morning at 8:15. And so we try and have a church of the day, and we pray for one of these churches and their pastors this morning. We pray for a church and its pastor. We'll continue to do that because we want these churches to thrive and survive. The other thing besides having pastors come in is I've been invited into churches to speak. So sometimes I'll go in and just do a missions moment. It might be 10 minutes in the morning, and we'll talk about Haven of Rest and maybe have a display so they can see some things that are there to answer questions. Sometimes you go in and do an entire service, but we get to go to churches, and I've got, I think, three invites for this fall, where I'm going to go to churches and speak to them and represent Haven of Rest. And that way the people know what's going on. And a lot of times people they've heard of Haven of Rest, but didn't know what all's involved. So I'll go out and speak to the churches. So anytime any pastors are interested in having a missions moment, just give us a call and we'll be glad to come out and share with you.
2: Ron, I think one of the beautiful things about, as we discuss church ambassadors and the relationship with the churches, Reverend Kaiser, you mentioned how, yeah, there's been really coming out of COVID, there was a lot of churches that there was new leadership and right, moving in new directions. And one of the beautiful things when I think about all this is at Haven of Rest, because we get to interact with so many different people who come in need, but then so many different churches, we begin to realize how big God's family is. Yeah. You know, you get a taste for the church Big C and what God's doing all over our area. And I think you get to see that maybe more than even most here at Haven of Rest, as you have these interactions with all these different pastors. But then in the same way, I feel like we begin to see how connected God's family can be. And we realize we're not as far apart as maybe we thought. So share a little bit about what that's been like, just kind of being able to get that maybe snapshot of what God's doing in our area as you talk to all these churches.
1: Yeah, as I talk to different churches, they all have different burdens, different passions, different ministries. And yet we find out that a lot of them are kind of doing some of the same things, and they're working in the same areas, and they can help each other out. And they go, oh, you know these people. And so they start name dropping, and they start, oh, yeah, I work with them, and I work with this agency. And so we partner together. And so as I'm talking to the different churches, they go, oh, yeah, I know this pastor over here, and we work together. So we're trying to get the pastors so we get together, and we can pray for each other and encourage one another, and to say, hey, let's partner. I think we're better together than we are as individuals. So we are looking forward to having another pastors meeting here, Haven of Rest. We gather pastors and say, how can we do some things together instead of trying to do all these individual things? And we'll keep that up, but let's partner so we can be more powerful than we are as individuals. So we try to do that, and we're thinking about ways that we can have pastors come in. So we encourage pastors, if you have an idea, if you say, hey, this is what I'm looking for, I'd like to meet with other people to talk about, we'll like to facilitate that. And we just want to we're here to serve the pastors, and we're here to we're kind of like Aaron and Hur that hold up the arms of Moses, because the pastors are on the battlefield and you guys are the front line. And so we just want to encourage you as a pastor and you as churches in what you're doing. And you do that by working together and figuring out how we can support, because somebody might be really strong in this area and somebody else weak, and then they can work together and both can be strengthened.
0: You know, Ron, as we're talking about relationships with the church and the pastors, Jim, I know over the years, us being a resource for the church, as well as the church being just very beneficial to the Haven of Rest, there might be a time where a pastor might have somebody in the congregation that might need some help.
1: Yeah.
0: And now they know Haven of Rest is here, and they can call.
1: Right. Yeah, we that's why it's important for them to come and see what's involved. Not only they just see the facility, but they get to be exposed to all the ministries and the different phases that we have. We've been around, you know, 83 years, so we have a lot of we've developed different areas that will be strengthening to the church, and we've grown to figure out how we can help the church more. But as they get exposed, they know, hey, if I had a problem, I know a guy. So sometimes in their churches, they'll have somebody who's addicted, and they've tried to help them, and they've prayed with them, and just the guy just can't get over the edge. Sometimes there's with some mental illness, some struggles there, some family struggles. Sometimes the people in the church, because there's always somebody in the church that's kind of weak, and everyone tries to help them, and sometimes you just can't. Sometimes these guys or girls have slept in everybody's basement or everybody's couch, and they've just burned all the bridges, and they're at their wit's end, and they say, hey, you know, the Haven of Rest is there. And so we've had churches, I've talked to pastors, they go, well, we don't know what else to do for this guy. And they give me his name, and I know him. They said, we think we're going to try and send him to Haven of Rest, because we know Haven can help. Now, as pastors, you also know that you can only help people who want help. So when people come to Haven of Rest, we'll talk to them and say, do you really want help? And if you do, we'll help you. So that's why they have like an intake and say, did somebody send you here? Are you pushed here? Or do you really want help? And if they want help, then we'll help them. So there's a lot of churches, you do the best you can, and everyone's meeting with the people, and they're praying with them, and they just can't get somebody over the edge. And so, hey, Haven of Rest is here to help you. We have men and women that are experienced with that, and very good success with people who are trying to help.
2: Well, Ron, our listeners love to pray, and I think maybe they've got a great idea now of what the Church Ambassador Program is all about, how Haven of Rest is working with churches. Ron, how can our listeners be praying for you?
1: Be praying that that I can be an encouragement to the pastors. There's a lot of times I'm a retired pastor, 42 years, and so I'll be talking to some of these pastors, and they're talking about some of their discouragements, and they go, well, you know. And I go, yeah, I do know. And we need to be encouraging our pastors and praying for them and lifting them up. Sometimes it's kind of lonely, and so I try to be a support for them and listen to them. So just pray for wisdom and discernment as I'm talking to pastors. Some of them will go, I'm thinking about resigning. I don't think anything's happening here. I've got somebody in the church that's kind of after me. I don't know what to do. So that's kind of the role, and so I get to pray with them and encourage them, and I hate seeing churches that close down, but there are churches that just fold. They just, and I have talked to some pastors. I go, well, we've got, last year we had 32, this year we got 28, next year we'll probably have 24, because people are dying, and they're discouraged. They have no young people coming, and they're just dying, and some churches are, it's because they're stubborn. They'd rather die than change. Some are just, it's just the way it is. And so we pray, we're grateful for these faithful pastors that have stuck in there, and they're expressing their love to the Lord by feeding his sheep. And yet it gets discouraging, sometimes not just for them, but for their wives. And so we know that. And so we just pray that we can be an encouragement to them, and that we can breathe some fresh air into their lives and into their ministry. And also I'm praying for opportunities to meet new pastors and new churches. And so I'm always looking for ways for that to happen. Thank you for asking.
0: Well, Ron, we want to thank you once again. Jim, we're out of time here. Thank you for being a part of the radio broadcast. And I know our listeners will be praying for you and the churches.
1: Oh, we appreciate that. Thank you.

0: We'd like to thank Ron for coming on the radio broadcast today. Reverend Kaiser, it's so encouraging to see how God just uses everything, and Ron's years in ministry, how he's now able to pour that back into pastors and just have this great relationship with local churches that he's building continually day by day.
1: Yeah, and Jim, it's always great to see these pastors coming in here, us going out to the churches and speaking. What a blessing it is, and I know our listeners, as Ron had asked, will be praying for him and our churches.
2: This is Jeff Kaiser. Thank you for being with us today, and we look forward to being back with you next Sunday at the same time on this station. And now a closing word from our announcer, Carl Miller.
3: 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Thank you for joining us this morning and for your continuing prayerful support of Haven of Rest. 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And when you write, be sure to send along your prayer request. 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Address your letter to Haven of Rest Ministries, Post Office Box 547, Akron, Ohio, 44309, 0547. Once again, that address is Haven of Rest Ministries, Post Office Box 547, Akron, Ohio, 44309-0547. Or you may prefer to reach through the website havenofrest.org. And tune in at this same time each week to hear more news about the Christ-centered programs offered at the Haven of Rest to the homeless and despairing people in this community. Until then, remember our Lord's words, "Inasmuch as you have done it unto the least of these, my brethren, you did it unto me."

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1: We are talking about our world today. Oh, and someone's on the line.
2: Hi, I'm Jacqueline.
1: Welcome, Jacqueline. 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
1: Oh, wow. 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
10: 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Tana is just a very dear, special person to me, but she's also an author, a speaker, a neurosurgical ICU nurse, which means she's very smart, a wellness expert, and New York Times bestseller author. Many know her work alongside her husband, Daniel Amen, in the area of brain health and whole person wholeness.

0: trauma that had an incredible impact on your life, even as an adult. In our time, can you share some of those painful experiences that maybe some of our listeners can relate to that shaped you? And when did you realize that you were living in survival mode?
1: So I don't think I did realize I was living in survival mode, as many people don't when they're growing up in that, because that's your normal. So I began to learn about ACE scores, or adverse childhood experience scores, as an adult, not that long ago, but it was related to my health. So it's funny you mentioned wellness, health and wellness, because I was anything but a healthy or well child. I was a frequent flyer in the hospital. I was sick all the time, first surgery at 9 years old, cancer in my 20s. And when I began to put together and learn how adverse childhood experiences, and the higher your score is on a scale of 0 to 10, this has been well studied over many decades, the higher that score is on a scale of 0 to 10, the sicker you are and the shorter your lifespan. So like a score over 6, actually on average, people live 20 years less. And I was like, wait, whoa, my score is an 8. So I wasn't okay with that. What does that mean? They're not even measuring things like that happen outside your home. They're not measuring things like, oh, I was assaulted or I was bullied. They're only measuring what happened inside your home. They're assessing what happened inside your home. So a scale of 0 to 10, and mine's an 8. What does that mean? It means lots of trauma and chaos, right? So in my case, not only growing up with a single parent who was a 16-year-old runaway, which obviously meant lack of education, lack of resources. We were very poor. Two of my uncles were heroin addicts. They lived with us. One overdosed twice. The other was murdered in a drug deal. My grandmother, who grew up in a war, didn't speak English. And there was just a lot of chaos. My father also, lots of issues there with abandonment and not doing well, you know, with that, was molested as a child. So a lot of things. And many people go through this, but don't realize how it's affecting them.
0: Right. And so you really grew up with a lot of hurting people,
1: right.
0: And a lot of pain, not knowing how to cope or deal with their own pain and having addiction and emotional dysregulation and such. And you're saying growing up that way does impact us. You know, some people might say, well, that happened a long time ago, you know.
1: Oh, I was the queen of denial. And it wasn't even just denial. It's survival. So some people will give into it and become victims to it, and they're just very aware of it and they wear it like a badge. Other people are the opposite. So I was like, for me, it was more like, no, I'm not sort of willing to acknowledge it because I'm in survival. Like, that's how I survived, was to become tough. It's how I survived, was to think that it was either normal, to normalize it, or almost the opposite, was like, I'm fine. I'm fouled up, insecure, neurotic, and emotional. Of course, I'm fine.
0: Right. And so those experiences, to cope, you can't let them sort of penetrate your heart,
1: right,
0: where you implode, which some people do, or some people become the victim. Look what's happened to me. It's everyone else's fault. Or you just pull yourself up by your bootstraps and I'm fine, and hard outer shell. But that hard shell, or the victim, or the imploding way of coping, that survival way, though, does stay with us. It sort of rewires our brain. It rewires how we view ourselves and others and life. And it shows up in marriage, in parenting, in emotions, and even how we take care of ourselves.
1: Oh, it shows up in all four circles. The biological. So I was a very sick kid, ended up with cancer, 10 medical surgeries. It shows up in the, you know, psychological, the emotional, your nervous system, how we think and see the world. It shows up in our social circles, how we interact in all of our relationships. And especially, you know, for me, what really made me decide to dig into it was when I became a parent, did not want to repeat that cycle. And then in our spiritual circle. So it really affected my walk with God a lot. Earlier in my life, my dad, who had abandoned me, became a Baptist minister. That was really did a number on my brain. So I had a really hard time with God, because I was like, if my dad's anything like God, I want nothing to do with God.
0: Right.
1: And it really affected me in a very negative way for a long time. it wasn't until

0: I completely broke down that I had that revelation and came back to my faith and realized my dad's not God and my dad's a man. And so, and I relied on God heavily during my, when I was sick and depression and I didn't want to be on the planet anymore.
1: And in the counseling room as a marriage and family therapist, Tana, I see a lot of people come to a developmental stage, like they get married and especially they start having children. And when this trauma starts, they can't ignore it anymore. They find themselves being irritated at their kids, reacting to their spouse, where they're fighting this vulnerability and guardedness and whose fault is it? And it just makes a perfect storm. And it takes that courage to take the step saying, wow, I've developed ways of dealing with this trauma. First, just naming that it's trauma.
0: I absolutely. So it's funny because when I met my husband, he kept asking me, he's asking me questions. I'm like, I didn't want to date a psychiatrist because I didn't want to be psychoanalyzed. And I'm like, here you go, you're shrinking me. So he's like, no, I'm just interested in you. You're fascinating. And so he kept putting together things from my past, like I had so many health issues. And he's like, so when did your GI issues start? And I'm like, at around 4 years old. He's like, so what else was going on when you were four? I'm like, oh, here we go. And I'm like, well, my uncle was murdered, actually, now that you mentioned that. And 2 weeks later is when the GI issues started. And I'm like, I knew you were going to do this. I knew you were going to shrink me. But as we began to put that together, you almost can't ignore it. And so I started to stop and think about it. And it's so interesting. So when I was really young, I didn't want to have kids. Because I'm like, why would I do this? Why would I repeat this cycle? Then I thought I couldn't have kids because I would had been sick. So then when I wanted to have kids, I didn't think I could have them. So then God blessed me at 34 with getting pregnant after I thought I couldn't have children, and it's the best thing that ever happened to me. But when that happened, it's like that's when it all hit me that I thought, oh, this is real. I don't want to repeat this cycle. I made a promise to myself that I wasn't going to ever repeat this cycle. And that's when it really struck me. And I adore my mom. My mom was amazing. She did so many things well and right, but there were things that were not great. And because she did the best she could, but I was like, I have the ability to do better, and so I will.
1: Right. And that's a really good point because I think a lot of our listeners are saying, I can't blame my parents for everything. And
0: No,
1: you're right. Our
0: it's not
1: parents,
0: about blame.
1: yes, and our parents do the best they can. But being able to look at our own story saying, but this is what happened and how it impacted me. We can have grace for our mom who's 16, young, can barely function, doesn't know how to manage her emotions, doesn't know how to discipline, hits, puts a kid in the closet, does awful things. And it's not about blaming, it's about taking responsibility for how
0: Yes.
1: I've been impacted.
0: So, and it's not about changing the past. It's about what you choose to do in the future. It's about what you choose to do going forward. And one of my favorite words, you just said the word that is my favorite word because it changed my life, was responsibility. So my uncle, who had been a heroin addict who overdosed twice, who was actually the reason my other uncle was murdered. So he had to live with that. When he cleaned up and got his life together, he became this amazing mentor and did a lot of seeking and changing his life. He mentored me through one of my darkest times. Now, this is a guy I was terrified of growing up, lived in my house. I was terrified of him. Now he's mentoring me when I was so depressed I didn't want to be alive. And I had cancer. And he said to me, so how much responsibility are you willing to take for your life and where it's at? And I got angry. And I'm like, what? Which part? Being molested, having cancer, depression? What do you want me to take responsibility for? Because that's not my fault. And he said, I didn't say it was your fault. And I didn't ask you to take blame. I asked you how much responsibility or ability to respond you are willing to take. That's not blame. It's ability to respond. Because if you take 50%, great, but you just gave up 50% opportunity to change the outcome. You gave up 50% control. If you take 100% responsibility, not blame, ability to respond, then you have 100% opportunity to change that outcome. And it was a light switch moment, changed the trajectory of my life.
1: And Tana, we have to take a break, but this is so powerful. And I want to come back and have you slice thinner and flesh out for us what that means to take responsibility to respond differently moving forward, no matter what's happened to us. Stay with us. We'll be right back on Choose Life Radio.
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1: Welcome back to Choose Life Radio. I'm Dr. Sharon May, and I am here with Tana Amen on such a powerful conversation about how our childhood trauma has an incredible impact on our lives. But what we're talking about now, Tana, which is so powerful, it's taking ownership of our life, regardless of what's happened to us and who did it.
0: Right.
1: Talk more about that.
0: So when I really wanted to make things different for my daughter and make a difference in my own life, even, I realized I don't need to worry about who did what in my past. It just doesn't matter who did what in my past. I can do therapy and I can process that trauma. One of my favorite forms of therapy is EMDR, or eye movement desensitization and reprocessing. I can do that therapy on that, but who did what is less important than what I do next. And so that's when it really struck me that I am so powerful, but I've been giving up that power because I've been focused on who did what to me. And by letting go of that and focusing on what I do next, I'm now embracing my power. Between that and my faith, that's what really took me into that next phase and really gave me my power back.
1: Wow. But that takes courage.
0: It takes work.
1: Yes, because letting go of who did what to me, you know, that is a grieving, angry, resentful, mm-hmm. I am now missing out on life. I am not the best person I can be, but it's not my fault. Look what happened to me. And to shift it, sometimes it feels like I'm letting people who have hurt me off the hook.
0: Yeah, so your listeners aren't going to like this. They're not going to like this because I didn't like it, but it's the truth. There's a few things with that. So when you are, there's a secondary gain to holding on to this stuff.
1: Yes.
0: There's a secondary gain to it because it keeps you out of being responsible.
1: Oh, that is so good.
0: It keeps you stuck, but it keeps you out of being responsible. There's a secondary gain to it. But it also keeps you from really living life to its fullest and with passion. But also, when you choose not to forgive someone, it doesn't hurt the other person. It hurts you. You think you're letting them off the hook by forgiving them. They don't care. They've moved on with their lives. They're doing whatever they're doing. It's not affecting them when you don't forgive them. It's only affecting you. So choosing not to forgive is hurting you, not them.
1: Yeah.
0: And, oh, by the way, choosing to forgive someone has zero to do with letting them off the hook, because I can forgive someone and still choose not to see that person, because forgiveness does not equal access. So I don't have to give access to people who I know will still hurt me. People confuse that. They think if they forgive someone, they have to let them back in.
1: Right.
0: You don't.
1: Right.
0: But you let go of all the negativity so that you can move forward, because it's just poisoning you.
1: Right. My dad always said, my dad was Dr. Archibald Hart, he always said that forgiveness is giving up my right to hurt you back, that I give up that resentment, that anger that makes me want to hurt you back. And
0: right, but it's also hurting you back.
1: So. Yes, yes. And when I give up that right and I say, I forgive you, I am no longer going to be so angry and mad at you and keep you responsible for my unhappiness. And when I let that go, I can then also decide, do I want to be back in relationship with you or not?
0: Right. There's one other thing. And this was very powerful, made me angry when I heard it, going to make other people angry when they hear it. But it was very powerful when I finally embraced it and really understood it. The person who did something really bad to me did it once, twice, maybe a dozen times. But I have done it in my own head thousands of times. Who was more cruel to me?
1: Right. I've reviewed it and played it over.
0: And the Bible is very clear that we are not to do that, that we are to dwell on what is lovely and good and wholesome.
1: Yes.
0: And so it's not good for us. So who is worse? By not disciplining your mind, by not letting that go, you are hurting yourself more, or at least as much as the person who did that. And I know that's a really tough pill to swallow. I know it is. But when you can really embrace what it means,
1: It's freeing, because, you know, you wake up in the middle of the night and you ruminate.
0: Right.
1: You go over your mind as to what they did and they said, and then you come up with what you want to say in defense, or if I just had a minute and going to give them a piece of my mind. And you're right. We've never thought of that as self-care. We always think, oh, I'm hurting them when I ruminate over how horrible and ugly and look what they've done to me. But we are actually just keeping those negative
0: loops and all the cortisol and the stress hormones and we already know it causes cancer. It causes heart disease. I mean, all the things you're doing that to yourself every time you do that.
1: Yes. But, you know, I know some of our audience says, but, you know, my mom was very abusive. My mom was very harsh and disciplined me in a way that no child should have been disciplined.
0: Maybe it's true.
1: Yes. And what if it's true? What begins the healing journey of letting that go?
0: So for the people in my life who were abusive, for me, it was really not only processing the trauma, understanding it, accepting it, processing that it did happen. I'm not going to deny that it happened. But really just understanding it and letting that go, learning to forgive, not accept and move on. Okay. Like the person who molested me. The truth is, when I think about that happening to my daughter, I have a very different reaction.
1: Oh,
0: so
1: yes.
0: It's easier to forgive when it happened in my life than it is for me to think about that happening to my daughter. It really is. Yeah, that mama bear thing is just, you know, kind of crazy.
1: It's a real thing, yeah.
0: Yeah, fortunately, I haven't had to face that. But when I really think about that, it's not that, like, I am never going to let that person come into my life. I've just chosen to let that go. When I think about that now, I feel like, oh, that's sad and pathetic. Like, I just, like, but I don't really have this, like, need to focus on it and the hatred and everything else that goes along with it. It's just sad and pathetic.
1: Right.
0: So I just don't need to waste my energy on it anymore. Now, I'm not telling you that happened instantly.
1: Yes, that is the journey of naming the trauma. Some people.
0: So I couldn't. Then you just said it. I couldn't name it.
1: Ah.
0: I literally could not say that I had been molested.
1: Wow.
0: I could not use, because I kept in my mind making it something other than what it was,
1: right.
0: And it wasn't until my therapist said so. You can't seem to put a name to this. You can't seem to acknowledge what it was. So let me just ask you this. If your daughter were in the exact same situation and the same thing happened to her, what would you say? And I was like, and that was the first time I saw the little girl being hurt.
1: Yes.
0: And could actually process it.
1: Right.
0: But once I processed it, I was able to let it go. One of the hard things is we don't accept things and we can't process them.
1: Right. And so there is a place of finding that safe relationship in counseling, in a pastor being able to slow down and say, you know, I have been pushing down, I've been hiding, I've been numbing, I've been pretending, but these are the things that have happened to me. And to be able to share them, I love that image. I admit to what's happened to me so I can have incredible compassion for that little girl, that little boy, that person who I was at that age or stage, and I can have compassion for myself mm-hmm. and journey with someone who can be alongside, and then to replace that with hope and yes. and goodness and forgiveness and move that forward. And so, Tana, this is so good. Tana, speak to the listener who has been living in survival mode, who is starting to say, you know, I think my reactions, my fear, my anxiety, I think I need to go back and process what's happened to me so that I can unhook from its impact on me so I can be freed. Is it ever too late to start that journey?
0: Oh, I don't think it's ever too late. In fact, I think that it's critical to start it as soon as you realize it and whenever you can, whenever you're willing to, whenever you can. It's so important for not just for our mental health, but for our physical health as well and for our relationships. You know, it's critical. We know this. You know, the interesting thing is we see so much now on, we hear so much now about our nervous system and how we get stuck in survival mode. And it's a real thing. My husband says it's very stressful to this day. He says it's very stressful taking a walk with me because I have eyes in the back of my head. I was assaulted when I was 15, not part of my family situation. Walking to high school, I was assaulted. Someone drugged me down an alley. I was one of the lucky ones that got away. But when stuff like that happens to you, it rewires your nervous system. When your uncle is murdered and there's police in your house, it rewires your nervous system. So there's eyes in the back of my head. I'm always looking at everyone. I trust no one. So it's just, I need to verify first. And so whenever we take a walk, you know, it's always there. I'm better, but it's always there. I don't instantly react like I used to, but it's not like it's going to just automatically go away. You know, it's like police officers. They're trained. They're never going to, you can't repossess knowledge. You can't unsee what you've seen. But what you can do is learn how to manage it. You manage the adrenaline. You find healthier ways of dealing with it.
1: Right.
0: Right? You learn how to soothe.
1: Soothe, yes, that is. You learn how to comfort yourself, saying,
0: right.
1: Because I think we all have this internal bodyguard that says, this is what happened to you growing up and over the course of your life, and I'm going to help you be aware of these possible dangers so that I can alert you so you can protect yourself.
0: Oh, 100%.
1: Yeah.
0: I am the security guard in our house. My husband's in La La Land. He's got Mickey and Minnie in his house doing the waltz, happiest place on earth. He
1: yeah.
0: just doesn't have that. He trusts people.
1: Right.
0: And I will always have it, but I know how to not just plug in all the time.
1: Yes.
0: Or
1: yes.
0: When I plug in, I know how to unplug easier.
1: I love that. I love that. This is so powerful. Thank you, Tana, for joining us today. And I want to tell our listeners, I know you want more. That's why she'll be back for part two. So stay tuned. Thank you, Tana, for this powerful conversation.
0: Thank you so much, my friend.
1: Next week, we'll continue this conversation with Tana and talk about the practical side of healing, how to care for your body, your emotions, your relationships, and your faith so you can move past what has happened to you and the trauma in your life so you can be healthier and more whole. 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

WNIR, Sunday morning with Mr. Sunday Bob Lewis. Sunny out there right now, 60 degrees. It's going to be raining, though, today. Chance of showers this morning. Otherwise, sunshine this afternoon. Milder, high about 73. Again, overnight, a chance of showers, even a thunderstorm, low about 55. And for tomorrow, sunny and continued milder, as it will be most of the week, with a high tomorrow only about 73 degrees. Currently 61 in Youngstown, 68 in Cleveland, and 60 at downtown at the Akron Fulton Airport. Well, another great Sunday here on WNIR. Continuing our spotlight on classic TV shows and their favorite villains. We're going back to a genre that gave us almost a different villain every single week, the spy genre.

0: one of the classics, of course, from 1960s, The Man from U.N.C.L.E., starring Robert Vaughn and David McCallum as two spies for the international organization trying to keep the peace in the world called U.N.C.L.E., also starring as their boss, Theo G. Carroll. And it's one of the regular villains, the great veteran character actor George Sanders, as Emery Partridge. This episode from the second season is called The Yukon Affair, and Mr. Partridge appears once again along with another recurring villain, a beautiful, beautiful lady that often appears in their adversary bucket, if you want to call it that. And again, we'll have our first cut coming away from this classic TV show at 9 o'clock and between our Advice Line segments all the way through 6:30 tonight. So it's going to be a great day spotlighting that classic villain of George Sanders. We'll also have great open phones coming away from noon to 2 and from 3 to 7. And we'll talk about money, about health, and about retirement and more throughout the day because we're live and local all day, every Sunday here on the Talk of Akron, WNIR. Once again, the Advice Line begins right now with the following program that is pre-recorded. I'm Bob Lewis.
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0: All right, you got that? 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They take their clients' monies and invest them in individually owned stocks, in companies and in portfolios that match their particular needs, whether it's for retirement or for wealth accumulation or for estate planning or whatever. That's what they do to invest their clients' money in these stocks in the American stock market. That's what we're talking about today. So, Walt, last week, again, another week of ups and downs. They hit some records on Thursday, retreated from that a bit on Friday. We had a concern, of course, with many of the reports in the news going up last week from anything from inflation to oil prices and, again, maybe economic weaknesses that the investors are seeing. So, in general, how would you describe last week on the market?
2: Well, Bob, I think last week was another constructive week for the U.S. equity market. Investors were kind of balancing cooling inflation data, economic reports that showed a little bit of weakness out there, and then, you know, just kind of earnings reports that, again, are coming in pretty strong overall as we look at that data. Inflation has continued to cool, and I think that's a good sign, especially as we head to September when we have the Federal Reserve Open Market Committee meet again. There was, you know, some worries a few weeks ago about the possibility of them raising rates, and there's, I think there's enough data coming in, especially with retail sales being weak, that shows that maybe, you know, they don't need to do that and just kind of sit tight where they're at currently. Technology has definitely recovered. We see that AI trade, that artificial intelligence trade, is still very alive. Small caps continue to outperform. And, you know, and if you just take a balanced look and you say, you know, the bullish views continue to, you know, point to the items I just talked about and, they favor, you know, assets like stocks. And then on the bearish side, you know, people worry about the stock valuations and, you know, softening consumer sentiment data and then obviously treasuries, the yields, which have really bounced up to a higher level. Just looking at it, we saw the Dow Jones Industrial Average last week lost about 304 points. It was off 0.6%. Year to date, we're at 11.8% on the Dow. The S&P 500 index, the broader index, was up 0.4% for the week. Year-to-date, we're up 13.7% on that S&P 500 index. The NASDAQ composite, up 0.1%. And if you look at the year-to-date number there, we're at 15%. And the Russell 2000, the small and mid-cap stocks, Bob, up another 1.1% last week. And year-to-date, we're up 23.6% in the small mid-cap stocks, so as measured by the Russell 2000. So that's kind of been where the performance has really come from. But if you look at all the indices, I mean, Bob, anything over 10%, you know, if you look historically, is really pretty strong for the stock market. So, you know, we're sitting here in the middle of August, and we're having a pretty good year, and I think there's still some opportunities of probably more volatility as we head towards the midterm elections and, you know, some other things that could happen here as we get to the end of the year. But I think there's still a lot of upside. And, again, looking at individual stocks out there, we see some stocks we still really like at the levels where they're at right now.
0: And again, some of those figures from last week, the inflation rate for the month of July was a 0.1%, and that's about a 3.4% yearly inflation rate. Again, it's in line with expectations and considered good enough, as they say, to reduce the pressure on the Fed to raise any interest rates later on this fall. Retail sales, as we mentioned also, they are down 0.6% month to month. And they're still up over 5% for the year. For crude oil, the crude oil price rose more than 5% last week, finishing about $88.50 a barrel. And then again, it's all concerned about the Middle East, the supply risks with the situation in Iran, the Strait of Hormuz, et cetera, et cetera. So that is going to be one of the major factors in what the market's going to do for the rest of this year. And everybody would like to sit back and see that situation resolved. Because many people say if it's resolved, we're going to see a real, real boom in the market once we get that situation taken care of.
2: Well, and I think that's, you know, there's optimism out there that maybe, you know, this will get resolved. And I think everybody was kind of feeling that this administration was going to want to try to get an end to this before the midterm elections. Surely didn't want to go into the midterm elections with a lot of volatility, you know, coming from the Middle East. So I think they're working hard, you know, to kind of calm things down there and get to some resolve. And again, that should, you know, see oil prices drop fairly dramatically and, you know, take some of that pressure off of inflation, which again would give the Fed opportunity maybe as we move through, if there's other economic weakness, like we have stated, to lower rates and, you know, set up the opportunity to see the market really, you know, kind of surge as we go into year end and in 2027. So, you know, we'll have to watch this data as it continues to come in, Bob. But again, it's a lot of the interesting scenarios to keep track of here. And again, we're just going to have to pay attention and you know, make decisions as those things change.
0: Now, for the bond market, it's considered bullish this past week. Yields were down and prices were up. Investors, of course, looking at the slowing economic momentum against the inflation rate. Now, the yield curve is still positively sloped. The 10-year yield is about 0.45 to 0.5%. That's above the 2-year yield. Again, this is considered a good sign. It wasn't all that long ago we had the bond market was literally upside down.
2: Absolutely. And you know, when you look at the 2-year yield out there, Bob, at 4.17%, you know, and as we just said, inflation running at about 3.4% as measured by CPI. That's a good sign. You know, it's something we haven't seen in quite a while, that you know, shorter-term rates are kind of giving yields above the inflation expectations. So, you know, I think there's opportunities still here on the fixed income side. We're working hard, you know, to take some gains that we have on the stock side for some of our clients and, you know, position those into some fixed income investments. I think there's some really good opportunities in the municipal bond market, you know, the tax-free bonds. That a lot of our clients definitely like because of their higher tax brackets. So, you know, we continue to look at this as an opportunity to put some balance back into the portfolio and maybe take a little bit of risk out of the equation as well.
0: Again, we're talking about the stock market, taking your questions at 330-673-1234 or 800-669-4100 here at WNR. Expert is Walt Sakira of the AKW Group. Time to take a look now at the Trends and Insights section of the program. Things that Walt has noticed over the past week that may have an impact on your investment outlook, or at least the economic outlook. J.P. Morgan has cited a Bloomberg report that global gas turbine orders have reached a record. What does one use a gas turbine for? It generates electricity. They reached a record of 38 gigawatts in the April to June 2026 quarter. Orders up 29% from the first quarter of this year and 71% over last year. By manufacturers, Siemens Energy had about 12.5 gigawatts of generators ordered, followed by GE Vernova, General Electric, at 11.3, and Mitsubishi Power at 5.3. Again, the demand for the electrical generation has been boosted by the data centers related to AI being constructed, also about industrial electrification, and the need to have more reliable generation of electricity, as many of the current power plants and generating facilities are getting quite old and have not been updated lately.
2: Absolutely, Bob. This is a really strong trend, and I think, you know, there's opportunities to invest, though, on this trend. GE Verona, which you had mentioned, symbol GEV, is one that we really like. We've been buying that in a lot of portfolios, and I think it gets a little bit outside of the pure technology trade. You're kind of, you know, trading into more of the electrification and you know, some of these important items to support the technology. So, you know, I think, Bob, you watch these trends, and this is a perfect example where it kind of leads you to some investment ideas that, you know, can definitely enhance maybe the long-term results of your portfolio.
0: Another bit that Walt has noticed this past week, for this year, data breach notices are well past last year's total. And they say that artificial intelligence is playing a role. In the first half of this year, there were over 1,800 reported data compromises compared with 1,700 during the same time in 2025. This is all according to the Identity Theft Resource Center. They also said 21 events in the first half of this year involved malicious insiders, up from only three for all of 2025. Now, what is a malicious insider? Well, it's a person within an organization who uses their access or authority to steal data, a real data thief.
2: For sure, Bob. And again, this plays into another investment theme that we've talked about all the time, you know, cybersecurity and, you know, the ways to protect data and making sure that, you know, we're monitoring and, you know, protecting systems and important consumer data or a company data that is out there. So I think this is going to continue to be a major trend as we go forward, and we're seeing it this year. You know, the amount of attacks are going to continue to happen, and, you know, companies really have to work hard, you know, to protect their customers.
0: And what about credit card debt? Well, according to figures released last week by the Federal Reserve Bank of New York, Americans owe about $1.26 trillion on their credit cards. The percentage of those in late-stage delinquency, more than 90 days past due, is now up to 12.8% from just 7.6% in the second quarter. There are concerns that Americans are falling behind on their payments at rates not seen since the so-called Great Recession. The New York Fed researchers said that in a corresponding blog post that went along with that data.
2: Yeah, Bob, and again, you know, this is a trend that is not positive, but, you know, again, as people have struggled, especially, you know, people that are on fixed budgets and, you know, dealing with the higher cost of living expenses that we've seen this year, you know, that have just taken people by surprise, you know, people are using those credit cards, you know, to kind of get by. And if you're not paying those balances off, it's a very costly and, you know, hard thing to do, and we're definitely seeing those delinquencies rise. So, you know, another data point, I'm sure the Federal Open Market Committee is very aware of this, that, you know, the economy, even though it continues to show strength, there's areas where there's weakness, and then that creates a little bit of balance and, you know, reasons for caution as we continue to move forward.
0: Yeah, that's an interesting question. How often should an investor check the value of their portfolio? Some of us do it every day, some once a month, some like never. Well, according to Ben Carlson, he said there are some interesting facts, like, for example, nearly 1,400 new highs on the S&P have been hit since 1950. That's 7% of all trading days during that period of about 77 years. If you're going to be a long-time investor, you'll spend a lot of time in a state of drawdown, because if the 7% the trading days have been new highs, that means 93% the market's down from all-time highs. So outside of making ourselves crazy, how often should we check our portfolio values?
2: Well, Bob, I think this is really something we talk to our clients a lot about, and especially when we bring new prospects on. We always describe it as, the market is like watching a little boy with a yo-yo, walking up a hill. And if you get real close and you stare at that yo-yo, you're going to drive yourself crazy. But if you step back and you look at the long-term movement, over time, that movement is upward. And this was an interesting study. Now, if you really think about it, we've had so many new highs, especially in the last couple of years. I think investors have gotten a little bit spoiled. But, when you really look at all that, 7% of the trading days have been at highs. So, a lot of times if you're looking at your account a lot, you're going to see the other side. You're going to see that you're down from the highs that you were at. And it's a hard mental thing for people, especially newer investors, to deal with. That, a lot of times your statements are going to show lower values. But again, in the long run, and well-constructed portfolios, the highs will come. And if you have patience and maintain as a long-term investor, you'll be surprised at where you can end up in the long run.
0: Once again, we're talking to Walt Secure of the AKW Group about investing in the stock market. We're now to take your questions about stocks and stock talk. You got a particular stock you're interested in? Find out what Walt thinks about it. Give us a call at 330-673-1234 to get on the air with Walt and talk to him about that stock that interests you. So looking at some of the stocks, again, the second quarter 2026 earnings season has been exceptionally strong. About 440 of the 500 S&P companies, some 88%, reported second quarter results now, and about 60 companies are still out there, about 12% remaining. So looking at the blended year-over-year earnings growth of the S&P 500, it's running at 50.4%. That would be the strongest quarterly earnings growth since the second quarter of 2021, should that hold through the rest of the year. S&P 500 revenue growth is tracking about 15% year over year. That's the strongest pace since, again, late 2021. And all 11 S&P 500 sectors are showing revenue growth. Again, great news for those of us who like those S&P 500 stocks. But once again, the question is, how long will this go on?
2: Man, it's the tough part, Bob. Companies become a victim of their own success, as we've seen these numbers. And, just companies are running themselves really well. There's a lot of financial prudence out there. And, I think companies are showing those results at the top line and managing the expenses through to the bottom line and, continue to surprise. So, again, this has been a really, really strong quarter. And it's hard to believe that after a couple really good years that, you could have even the strongest quarter you had over those couple of years. So, but you're right, there's going to be challenges. We're starting to see margin pressure. There was a lot of companies this quarter that we looked at that we're seeing those gross margins starting to, come down a little bit, and that's going to play in through the other numbers as we look at these cash flow statements and income statements. So we know the challenges are ahead, so we got to, continue to look for those companies that can, keep the trend going and get to the levels that we think, can be achieved in the long run. So selectivity is the key, Bob. I think, it's a stock picker's market. You got to be out there really doing the work and, making sure you're in your best ideas.
0: And looking at some of those companies, again, who are reported the past week or so, Taiwan Semiconductor says their July revenue was $14.5 billion, and that's a 5.6% growth over June. The year-to-year growth, they're up 44.7% versus 2025. And again, a lot of this driven by the demand for artificial intelligence-related computer chips.
2: And Bob, again, Taiwan Semiconductor is kind of like a leading indicator for where, some of these semiconductor and technology companies are headed. And the July report was still bullish, showing really strong AI demand strength, sequential growth, and if you're talking growth rates above 40%, which Taiwan Semiconductor is showing, that's a good sign. So this helps us with our confidence with a lot of the technology stocks that we're investing in, and we continue to look forward with smiles on our face as we move towards the end of the year and in 2027.
0: Another technology company, Applied Materials, in their fiscal third quarter again had very, very strong earnings and EPS. Once more, they make a semiconductor manufacturing equipment, and the AI is driving a lot of that. They also say their outlook for the rest of the year extends into 2027 and beyond. So they consider that next year will be another strong growth for Applied Materials.
2: And again, Bob, this is a very strong quarter for Applied Materials, and just as we made the comments about Taiwan Semiconductor, this is very good for a lot of technology companies out there, because obviously their equipment is bought by a lot of the other technology companies, and you know, they see record earnings and they're raising their expectations as they go forward as we head towards 2027. So this would reinforce not only Applied Materials' position, but a lot of the investments that people have in this AI semiconductor capital spending cycle.
0: In the world of health, Cardinal Health said their fiscal year has ended in the last quarter, and they said they had a very strong earnings over the year. Fourth quarter revenue for Cardinal Health was up 6%, and their adjusted EPS was up 40% to $2.91 versus just a year ago.
2: And again, Bob, you know, we really like Cardinal Health. It's a solid healthcare company. We do not own this one, but again, it supports our thesis around other healthcare companies that we do follow. So, you know, sometimes when you look at a category, you kind of look at, you know, the players that give you insight into that category or sector. The pharma growth here, pharmaceutical and specialty solutions revenue was up significantly for Cardinal Health. And, you know, that shows that really, you know, some of the pharmaceutical companies that we're favoring, there's some, you know, reason behind that. So this is a high-quality earnings report for Cardinal Health, and again, supports some of our thesis around some of other healthcare companies.
0: And Cisco also had a strong quarter, beating expectations of both revenue and earnings. Once again, AI infrastructure demand is given the credit for all that. Their revenue was up over 17% to 18% above consensus expectations. And again, their non-GAAP EPS was $1.22, up 23%. Once again, well over last year when estimates were that they were going to lose $1.17 a share.
2: And again, this was a really strong quarter for Cisco. This is one of those old world technology companies. You go back to the, you know, the past technology cycles, obviously Cisco with, you know, their kind of innovation around routers and, you know, helping kind of the early internet, you know, get up to speed. They definitely have reinvented themselves and found a way to, you know, compete in this new technology world and AI world. And again, pushing towards some highs. It's been a long time since Cisco traded at the levels that it's at. It did have a little bit of sell-off last week, but again, the earnings were very strong. And, you know, a company worth taking a look at. It's been a long time since I've said that, but I mean, Cisco, I think there might be some upside here as we move forward.
0: And once again, if you want to talk to Walt about a particular stock that interests you, call us up at 330-673-1234. Simon Property Group reported their second quarter 2026 earnings, and their headlines were a bit mixed. Their revenue beat expectations, but they reported that EPS was below the consensus. Underlying operating performance of that mall and outlet portfolio still remains pretty strong. Retail sales were approximately $838 per square foot, up over 13% year over year. And Simon Property Management, they highlighted some strong performance across the luxury outlet and younger consumer brands on their malls.
2: And again, Bob, this is interesting. You know, a lot of people wonder about how, you know, shopping is being done out there and what are the trends. Simon Property is a real estate investment trust. You know, they have 254 properties in their portfolio, 114 traditional malls, 108 premium outlet centers, another six lifestyle centers, and, you know, other retail properties. So, you know, as we look at them, it kind of helps us understand not only, you know, how they're doing, but also, you know, where the trends, you know, as far as shopping are going, and it kind of reinforces some of our other investments, you know, as we look at where we want to be positioned in this retail space. You know, consumer discretionary is still a big sector, and there's still a lot of opportunities there. But Simon Property had a good quarter, and, you know, their leasing demand was exceptionally healthy. They have over 1,200 leases and 4.8 million square feet of property out there. And again, just looking at some of the consumer trends, we see that, you know, there was you know, a lot of spending going on out there. The consumer continues to spend. And again, that bodes well for our outlook for the economy.
0: And back to tech, Supermicro Computer reported their fiscal fourth quarter 2026 earnings last week. It was generally viewed as strong, of course, driven again by artificial intelligence infrastructure demand. Their margins are improving, their earnings are doing well, but their revenue came came in slightly below Wall Street expectations. What you thought about Super Microcomputer?
2: Yeah, Bob, this is one that we participated in a couple years ago. We sold it, and we've kind of haven't come back to it. But again, it gives us insight into, you know, what's happening out there with a lot of technology. And this was a pretty good quarter for them. But again, we're not buying here, Supermicro. But again, it looks like their story is intact for long term expansion and growth. And it was good to see them come in with a good quarter. But again, we'll kind of stay on the sidelines. There's other tech stocks that we favor more than Supermicro at this point.
0: In another industry we haven't talked much about, the restaurant industry, Brinker International. Now, they own Chili's, Grill, Bar and Grill, and Maggiano's Little Italy restaurants. They reported their earnings, and they said the revenue was $1.54 billion, up 5.1% 5.1% year over year. And they say most of the growth is coming from their Chili's grill and bar operations. They say same-store growth increased by 5.6%, and they recorded their 21st consecutive quarter of comparable sales growth. And so, again, a very volatile industry on its own that seems to be holding its own in this competitive market.
2: Yeah, Bob, it's, you know, we continue to look at this industry for opportunity, and we have not bought a restaurant stock for a number of years. Brinker is an interesting company, and again, just, you know, one we're talking about. You know, we look at other ones out there like Darden and Cheesecake Factory and so forth. I mean, there's other opportunities on the restaurant side, but, you know, at this point, we're on the sidelines with a lot of these companies. There's a lot of competition, and you know, again, when you have multiple brands, you know, the Chili's has done well, but you said the Maggiano's Little Italy has struggled, and it's kind of holding the stock back at this point. So I think there's other better opportunities for investment than some of these restaurant stocks.
0: Now, handbag makers, you know what you put all your money you made in the stock market in? Well, luxury handbag manufacturer Tapestry reported their fiscal fourth quarter results, and they're passing pretty strong. A strong beat in execution. Investors, though, reacted negatively to the fact that guidance was solid rather than spectacular. For making handbags, they made, so far in the fourth quarter, the revenue was $1.88 billion, up 9% year-over-year, and their adjusted EPS was $1.32 a share, above the expectations, which were running about $1.25 a share. Coach, their brand, grew about 15%. Kate Spade, revenue declined, and management expects another year of pressure, as now we're going to continue to invest in some other brand repositioning in the handbag world. As of the close on Friday, their shares were about $129 a piece, meaning the stock remained down about 16% from the level they had before it announced these earnings. The handbag market, I didn't think that was quite that interesting.
2: Oh, it is, Bob, and you know, Coach has been a very strong brand. Unfortunately, a brand I know a little too much about. My wife was a big Coach, you know, brand follower, and if you ever see me out with her, you might even see me helping her carry one of these handbags, because she buys these big bags and fills them full of stuff, and then she can't carry them at some point. So, like I said, okay, company I know a little bit too much about, but high quality handbags, you know, leather bags. They've had a really good, you know, run with their Coach brand. But again, this is a multidimensional company, and the Kate Spade product hasn't done as well for them. That's, the brand is showing a little less revenue growth and kind of holding the stock back a little bit. And I think that's why this quarter, even though the results were strong, you know, people worry about the Kate Spade and if they're going to be able to continue. But Coach itself is a strong brand, and the luxury market is still there, Bob. People that can afford these bags tend to buy them.
0: And remember to keep your bag matching your shoes. Thank you, Walt Secura. Again, Walt Secura, the managing partner of the AKW Group. For more information, give them a call at 234-466-7476. 234-466-7476. Tell them you heard them on WNIR. Get back.
3: From ABC News, I'm Brian Clark. President Trump is threatening an economic D-Day against Iran, as Treasury Secretary Scott Bessent says the U.S. is preparing the toughest sanctions in history, says they could topple the Iranian regime. ABC's Olivia Rubin says Iran's punching back.
4: But Iran firing back, declaring they've won the war and threatening to retaliate against any economic warfare by cracking down even further on the Strait of Hormuz to make sure, quote, not a drop of oil gets out.
3: And the Strait of Hormuz, one reason that American drivers are paying more at the pump, says ABC's Andrew Dimbert.
5: Gas prices are climbing again, and drivers are feeling the pain again. The national average is now about $4.08 a gallon, up 93 cents, nearly a dollar from this time last year. AAA says that price marks the highest national average ever recorded on this date, with August now shaping up to be the most expensive month on record to fill up.
3: President Trump on social media accused Canada of wanting the benefits of being a U.S. state without statehood. The two countries are engaging in a new trade war after the U.S. imposed 50% tariffs on $20 billion worth of Canadian goods. Prime Minister Mark Carney said Canada will match the tariffs dollar for dollar and explained what happened to the talks.
6: The cumulative effect of U.S. demands revealed the limits of their commitment to a true economic partnership.
3: Almost 14,000 homes ordered to evacuate in near Reno, Nevada because of a fast-growing wildfire, says ABC's Morgan Norwood.
7: The Hawk Fire breaking out in the hills above the Somerset community in northwest Reno just before noon Saturday. It was a

0: 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Just dial pound 250, say micro, and Pure Talk's U.S. customer service will take it from there. Again, pound 250, micro. And yes, I told you so.
1: It's been more than a week since heavy rain and deadly flooding in Indiana, and more than 30,000 utility customers in the northwestern corner of the state still don't have power. Crews have come in from ComEd in Illinois to help, and ComEd spokesman John Schoen said,
2: "This is really going to be probably the roughest part of the restoration. These are the customers that have had the most damage and are going to take a little more time to get up."
1: A class action suit's been filed against the main utility provider, alleging they did not properly landscape areas around power lines. No retrial for Carmelo Anthony, the 19-year-old in Texas serving 35 years in prison for stabbing another teenager to death at a high school track meet last year. ABC's Liz Nagy has more.
3: Get out of the roadway! You're going to jail!
4: Protests erupted in June after Anthony was found guilty of murdering 17-year-old Austin Metcalf at a high school track meet. The teen got into a fight with Metcalf after he entered the opposing team's tent during the meet. Metcalf died in his twin brother's arms. At the heart of the new motion for a retrial, the prosecution argued allegations including that the victim and his brother engaged in racist and violent behavior and that Anthony sent his girlfriend threatening texts were excluded from the jury. But some of that evidence surfaced just this week.
1: Nancy Kassebaum Baker, the first woman elected to the Senate without following a spouse into office, died at 94. I'm Brian Clark, ABC News.
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13: Obviously, any concentration of this metal could work havoc with navigational instruments.
14: Thrush, sir.
13: Well, the only organization with facilities for a project of this kind is Thrush. Therefore, Partridge is working with Thrush. Latitude, 68 degrees, 41 minutes north. Longitude, 144 degrees,

0: minutes west.
1: Why, that's up in the Yukon. I want the source of this metal and any stockpile found and destroyed promptly.
2: Yes, sir.
1: Mr. Kuryakin, you're particularly qualified for assignment of this kind by reason of your experience in cold climates.
3: Do you wish Mr. Solo to accompany me, sir?
1: 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Better take your winter underwear.
4: Must you really go, Uncle Emery? 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
6: WNIR, continuing our spotlight on our favorite TV villains of all time. And a lot of villains came out of those spy shows, the 1960s and 1970s, with the Man from U.N.C.L.E. leading the pack from their second season in 1966. Their villain in this one is the veteran actor George Sanders, who appeared several times on the Man from U.N.C.L.E. as the character of Emery Partridge, a bad guy who likes to work with Thrush, the bad guys in the world of Man from U.N.C.L.E. Also appearing as Marion Thompson as the mysterious Victoria, who also appeared in an earlier episode as the leader of a gang of women spies that the men from U.N.C.L.E. had to deal with. You know how much they like that one. Again, classic TV, classic shows, the classic character actor, George Sanders. He had a more than 40-year career in the golden age of Hollywood and kind of segued really easily into the world of television, playing the same kind of, well, for the most part, kind of a slimy bad guy. He had some roles that were good, for example, but he's always a bad guy. In the 1960s, he had these roles in The Man from U.N.C.L.E., and best known in the 1960s for being Mr. Freeze on the classic Batman series. My mother particularly liked George Sanders as a movie actor. My mother liked villains in the movies. She really did. And George Sanders was one of her favorite villains, with that suave accent and the ability to kind of talk his way out of anything. He did play particular hero roles in the original movie serials of The Saint, again, a TV show that became popular in the 1960s, but the concept of Leslie Charteret's novel and that kind of a spy guy called The Saint goes all the way back to the 1930s. And George Sanders played The Saint both on radio in the 1940s and also in the 1940s movie serials. So in that case, he was a hero. Otherwise, he was a slimy bad guy, appearing with some of the greatest actors of the golden age of Hollywood, and again, what some people now call the golden age of television, from its inception until the 1970s. We'll talk more about George Sanders, whose actual personal life was also quite intriguing in many, many ways. So that'll be coming up all throughout the day today here on WNIR. It's going to be a pleasant Sunday. We had a lot of rain overnight, but for the day today, that's going to kind of leave us behind as we have sunshine forecast and a high of 73 today. Now, tonight, though, the rain comes back with a chance of showers and thunderstorms and a low expected about 55. But for Monday, sunny with a high of 73. Chilly that Monday night, low 56. Tuesday, sunny again, high of 78. Wednesday, a high of 81 with sunny skies. A chance of showers returns on Thursday with a high of 83. And then Friday, sunny once again with a high of 81. And next Saturday, sunny with a high near 80. This is more like, it really is like September weather, isn't it? It's not warm, it's not humid, it's going to be dry and mild, but great weather for this, it's the last week of August. Of course, a lot of kids are back in school, so we got to thank our lucky stars it's not hot in 90-degree humid weather for the little tykes who have to go back and sweat in the classroom. So that's kind of good for them. High school football season began this past weekend. Another sign that fall is in the air. I don't know if I've heard the crickets just yet. I still hear the tree locusts. They came on late this year in our neighborhood. Usually we hear them in July. I just started hearing them a couple of weeks ago. So when you hear the crickets, of course, that means it's 6 weeks before the cold weather settles in. And as we know from last year, the cold weather really settled in. It didn't leave us alone until the end of May. So let's kind of hope it's not that kind of a winter, but you never can tell with what's going on with the climate now. But anyway, it's going to be a nice day today, a nice week ahead. So if you got projects around the house, things you want to do, work you want to have done around the house, it looks like to be a pretty good week to do that. I think we're caught up at our house. The only thing left in our roster of things to be done outside by a professional, we have some roof work that needs to be done. Not that the roof is leaking, but this is preventive maintenance, replacing some of the so-called valleys on the roof, which are as old as the house, and which means they're like 75, 76 years old. So that's not going to be done until probably September. Everything else got done. The windows got painted. The driveway got cleaned. The garage got cleaned up. That was my job. And that was no fun, but staying clean, too. Got some trees trimmed. What else? Whole lot of roster things. Got some dust things done on the inside. Modified and updated our shower. And all kinds of stuff. So we've been really kind of investing in the property. Not that we're going to leave it anytime soon, but if we decide to, we want to make sure it's in a spiffy and updated condition for the market today, which, is as curious. These mortgage rates continue to rise, about 6.5% now this past week on most fixed-rate mortgages, which is still not bad historically. If that little bit there when the COVID hit, and everybody was staying home and afraid they're going to die, mortgage rates went really down. And if you bought a home back then, you're not letting that mortgage go for love nor money, right? But most of the time, you know, the mortgage rates are pretty much an average 5, 6, 8%. I can remember kind of really well when my parents bought a house when I was in college back in the late 1960s. Their mortgage rate was about 8%, and that was considered good. Now again, we're not going back to the 1980s. When mortgage rates were in the double digits, but a lot of folks out there now don't remember that anymore. That's been 40 years ago, and that's probably just as well. But still, the market prices are rising, and they're in some cases higher than most people expect them to be. And in many cases, they're still having bids on homes that are really desirable in good neighborhoods. They're getting bid and sold at prices over the asking price, like over the list price, so to speak. So it's an interesting housing market. If you're having some trouble out there with the housing or finding a place to live that you can afford, let us know. Right alongside that, of course, rents are also going up for many reasons. Supply and demand. A lot of folks who can't buy houses now are continuing to rent, and that drives the price up because there aren't that many rental units that have been built in the last 10 or 20 years because the housing market had been so strong. But now the housing market is a bit weaker. Demand for rental units is going up, so a lot of folks are renting, and that means since they haven't built a lot of rental units lately, what's out there is, again, going to go up in price. That plus the fact that you got taxes going up on the landlords, you've got insurance rates going up for everybody, and other inflationary aspects are pushing rents high, too. So I remember, the days of getting a nice studio apartment for $150 a month, ancient history. You can ask your grandma and grandpa about that. But so rents are going up. Housing is just going up all over, and that is considered one of the issues that people are talking about as they talk about the economy, inflation, and potentially how this may affect their votes in the coming election in November. One of the things that's going to affect a lot of people in their buying habits right now, the latest collapse between Canada and the U.S. in tariff trade talks for years, and again, based on a settlement and a treaty that Donald Trump, President Trump, negotiated in his first term of office, we had virtually free trade between us and Canada. And then, he got the tariff thing in his head, and now he's been putting tariffs on everything. And Canada has been reacting rather negatively to this, which I would imagine they would. But now this latest collapse of trade talks, they put a 50% tariff on. I mean, this is true. You can look this up if you want to spend the time. There's over 30 pages of items that are being subject from Canada for U.S. purchasers that are going to be subject now to a 50% additional tariff. 30 pages of stuff. Everything from clothing to hockey sticks. Most importantly, though, for a lot of folks, liquor. Yeah, Canadian Club. If you're a fan of Canadian Club, I'd get to the store and buy it right now before it goes up in price. Things like that are going to be going up. These tremendous tariffs with 50%, it's like almost half of what you cost before. It's going to cost again to buy the product. It goes on forever. Who the heck sits there and makes up these lists of products that should have tariffs on them? I mean, some of it's ridiculous. Hockey sticks. and fishing poles are being a slap with this tariff. What, you know, except for the NHL, how is that going to hurt anybody? Fishing poles? Are we protecting our American fishing pole industry? But it goes on for more serious things like auto parts and aluminum and steel, electronic parts, and a lot of clothing items. But yeah, the list is incredible. I mean, I'm not going to go down it because, like I said, it's 30 pages of stuff that these tariffs are going to apply to. And again, they're set to go into effect the next week or so. And this, of course, is unless they come up with a compromise agreement of some sort. But they said prior to this, we had free trade with Canada. And of all the countries to have free trade with, that was the free trade agreement that actually really did not hurt our economy as much as free trade with Mexico or with China or with Asian countries, because we did not lose a lot of jobs to Canada, simply because the standards of living in both countries are very much the same. The wage rates are very much the same. So there was very little advantage for American manufacturers to pick up and to move their production facilities to Canada because they wouldn't save that much more money. It looked like Mexico, when they're making, a dollar an hour and they're happy with it, or, Asia or China. We never did lose a lot of jobs to Canada, which is why Canada was never considered a trading foe in any way. But apparently this has all changed in the current administration. They're having this, what is now undoubtedly a major trade war with Canada, of all places. And as the Canadians say, they're not going to sit back and take it as a matter of course. So, will that affect us here? All tariffs affect us here, because all a tariff is a tax on you and me. It costs me things we want. Now, we could say, well, don't buy things from Canada anymore. Like I say, if you're hooked on Canadian Club, that's going to be a sacrifice. That's the whole trade situation. I mean, everybody has to realize that, the swing to complete free trade that we saw in the, starting with the, quite frankly, the Clinton administration and going forward, was in many ways a mistake. We lost thousands of jobs overseas, and, thousands of people were hurt by that exodus of jobs with no trade barriers. Manufacturers, companies moved everything overseas because it could be manufactured cheaper. So, blanket free trade was not a good idea. But this microscopic trade stuff that's coming out now, maybe the pendulum swinging a bit, I think, in the wrong direction the other way. But then again, that's how we work in this country. We go from one extreme to another, and at some point, for a short period of time, the pendulum ends up in the middle and everybody's happy, but then it goes wild again as we have continuing changes in politics and in politicians. It seems like we can never settle on a solid middle-of-the-road thought about anything. But so that's again, that was a big story. It's not quite as big a story here as the continued war in Iran and the latest threats to shut the streets of vermouth, as I call them. Wouldn't it be great if they were full with vermouth? Man, all the martini lovers would descend down there and make them all billionaires. Anyhow, the streets of vermouth, is still going on and on, and we still have gasoline now, once again, $4 a gallon or more. And it's been a whole summer of $4 a gallon gasoline. And many people are saying, well, this is going to be the new normal. Prices just jumped from under $3 to $4 and more. And when people talk about the $4 a gallon gas, if you notice, they never talk about the price of premium gas. Now, that's where they really get you, I think. Premium gas used to be maybe a quarter more than the regular gas. Then it got to be 50 cents more than regular gas. And a lot of cars and vehicles use premium gas. A lot of, better, higher performance, high-end vehicles, but a lot of trucks use premium gas. It's very, very common to get more power from an engine. It's easy for the manufacturer to do that by simply raising the compression ratio of the engine, either by something as simple as putting on thinner head gaskets or designing, new heads for the engine. But the basic engine can stay the same, and by raising the compression ratio, you get more horsepower out of it, but that requires a premium gasoline. So a lot of vehicles use premium gas, and the the penalty now, if you want to call it a penalty, for premium gas is over $1 a gallon. So when you're talking about $4 a gallon gasoline for folks who use a regular gas, all those good folks out there whose cars require 91 plus or more are spending over $5 a gallon for gasoline. And these are, you know, these are English prices. these are old Canadian prices. These are really up there. And so they seem to be going nowhere down. There doesn't seem to be any end to this. And so a lot of people probably made their adjustments already. But it has been a summer of high-priced gasoline, and I think a lot of people probably had to trim back their plans to travel this summer to do road trips, which, of course, I dearly love those. Our plans to do road trips are curtailed by nothing to do with the price of gasoline, unfortunately. It has to do with health matters and more. But nothing beats to me a road trip, especially across this country. It's such a big country and so many things to see. And the best, you don't see any of that stuff when you're in an airplane. You know, what they call flyover. You just fly over stuff. You know, nothing beats, in my mind, getting in the car and literally driving the roads and not even driving the interstates. You know, the interstates are great to get to someplace, again, like a plane, to get there as quick as you can, you know, without too much fuss and bother. But the real way to see the country is on the two lanes. You know, the U.S. routes and the state routes. We talk often about folks who retrace the old Route 66 two-lane road from Chicago to L.A., which, again, is no longer a U.S. highway, but so much of it has been preserved in some states, like Missouri especially, and Kansas, and other parts, like in Texas or even California. The road itself doesn't exist anymore, but there's still places you can go to where you can see what the road was like, and, again, going through the small towns and villages. You really see America. First time we went down Route 66 and going away through Missouri, it was in the fall, which is my favorite time to travel, actually. And then we were driving down, and I remember on a pleasant afternoon, I think it was probably a Saturday or Sunday afternoon, we were going through, again, some small town in Missouri, and, you know, you're on the regular road that, you know, the people use, where the stores are, the houses, the schools, and driving by a school, and they were having a football game. You know, and it's wow. I mean, these are the scenes of America that they write about and they talk about as being, you know, the idyllic, you know, ways to live in America. Small towns, you know, football on a Saturday or Sunday, high school football, you know, mom and pop restaurants, not big chains, you know, like. These things still exist, but you have to kind of look for them and you have to kind of find them. But, you know, it's kind of neat. You know, there are many other different state routes you can take. You can also take, for example, right down here in Canton, you can pick up U.S. 30, which is called the Lincoln Highway. And it was actually, I believe, the first transcontinental highway that was finished way back when. And it actually goes from, the tip of Massachusetts all the way across the upper center of the country, including right through Canton, Ohio, all the way out through the Midwest and ends up in San Francisco, I believe. But it has never been decommissioned like Route 66 was. Exit and of course, you know, not replaced, but certainly bypassed by big interstates. But most of the route itself is still U.S. 30. And you can pick up U.S. 30, and we started going west. Takes it to Indiana, to Illinois, you know, Iowa, you know, the farm country, which, again, is amazing. You know, little side trips off U.S. 30 will take you to, for example, Donna Reed's hometown of Iowa, John Wayne's hometown. You know, it's so neat to do traveling that way. And it's kind of sad that the price of gasoline, you know, blocks us out from doing something like that, because it's really, really the way to go. One of my favorite stories is about the former astronaut and Senator John Glenn. Now, John Glenn lived to be like 90-something. I mean, he was active right up to the very end. But after he retired from the Senate, I guess he was probably, at this point, probably in his 80s. He and his wife, he went out and he bought a new Cadillac, and he and his wife started driving across country, you know, on the two lanes. And I think they spent months doing that, which is something I guess only a retired politician could afford to do. But they just, you know, they just went out to discover America, you know, driving in their nice Cadillac down the two-lane roads all around and going all through the Midwest and, again, the South, and so much to see. And again, that to me is the greatest way to travel. Of course, you need two things. You gotta have some money, because you gotta spend a lot of time in motels and things on the road. My wife doesn't like playing it by ear, although I do. I've done that. My brother and I have done that. First time we went out on 66, we did that, and she was not happy. Well, she got used to it. The first night on the road, our first trip out, we ended up, and we spent the first night in the Chicago area. Now, if you go to Chicago, here's a little tip. If you're going on to Route 66, of course, you have to pick it up in Chicago, so you got to go on the turnpike. And just before you get to Chicago, you're still in Indiana. They have, like in many areas, they have an area in Indiana which they allowed casinos to be built. So, you know, and it's right on top of, literally on top of all the big steel mills in Gary, Indiana, that still are functioning. And, you know, it's carved out there, and it's a great, it's right off the turnpike, or what do they call it in Illinois, whatever it's called. And it's great. So, like, the first night we stay in this casino, and, you know, the rooms are fabulous. They're cheap because they want you to gamble. And my wife is tripping going, this is great. As my brother and I had done that a couple of years before, and we went out the first time on 66. So she kind of got spoiled on that first night. The second night, you know, we got to go into Chicago, and of course you pick up Route 66 right downtown, right by the Lake Michigan, and you start going south, and you're going through Illinois and, you know, all the way in the small towns and stuff, and eventually get into, what's the next state over? I think it's Missouri. So it's time to find a place to stay, and, you know, we're in some smaller town or the like, so we find a place and just, you know, just a regular, what they used to call an old-fashioned motel. You know, nothing. Not a casino. Not grand. Just, you know, like a room with a television set. And, well, that's about it. Kind of clean. You know, the truckers stay there, so you know it's not a bad place. And she was really let down. She said, she thought the whole trip would be nothing but the fabulous luxury suites in, you know, casinos all the way to Los Angeles. So she didn't like that. So on our subsequent trips, she took car charge of where we're going to stay and mapped things out. So we ended up staying, you know, usually, even though we were on the two-lane, we'd go back up to where the intersections were with all the big fancy hotels were and ending up staying there, you know, rather than taking our chances on some of these, you know, smaller, more quaint, possibly not as luxurious. Okay, dumps. All right, I'll say it. Dumpy places, but you only got to sleep there. You know, you're not going to move in. But, you know, she didn't like that. So that's one modification we had to make on our road trips, you know, so that she would not be too upset because, you know, but we found some wonderful places to stay even along those lines, which are really cool. And, of course, there's, you know, like there's places out west, out 66, that are theme hotels. You know, they're literally have been restored to what they were back in the 1930s. Done very well, you know, very, very nice, very luxurious, except for the one place we stayed with my brother when I was out with him. That was in, where was that? I think that was in, it was in Arizona. It was a place where a lot of the movie stars of the 30s used to go and stay for the remoteness of it and the anonymity of it. And, again, older, you know, again, from the 1930s, rooms are kind of small, ceilings are kind of low. My brother went to turn on the ceiling fan. Got a shock. So, you know, there was no air conditioning to speak of in this place, you know. But anyway, but it's part of that charm that some people just don't understand. But anyway, but that's the only way to travel, I think. To see America is to do it by car. As the old commercial used to say, and I'm surprised they're actually bringing back this old jingle to sell Chevrolets. You know, see the USA in a Chevrolet. That was a jingle that was popular back in the 50s. Literally selling 1954 Chevrolets. I've seen the old TV ads, and the famous singer was Burt Reynolds' girlfriend, Dinah Shore. She was the one who sang the original song, because Chevrolet sponsored her show. But that is really the only way to see USA. Doesn't have to be a Chevrolet. Can be your, you know, whatever got going for you nowadays. Be a Ford, a Kia, a Honda. If it's not an American car, it's okay. But you know, that's the way to see the country. Then $4 gasoline kind of discourages that. So they would like to see that change at some point. But, you know, as they say, we have no control over that. So as the old wisdom goes, don't worry about the things you have control over. Just worry about the things you can control. in one of those things, or you can give us a call here at 330-673-1234, 800-669-4100, and talk about what we want to talk about on this, again, rather beautiful Sunday. It is currently 62 degrees in Akron. I'm Mr. Sunday Bob Lewis, and once more, the villain of the week is George Sanders as Emery Partridge from The Man from U.N.C.L.E.
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6: The talk of Akron, WNIR. 9:34 is Sunday morning with Mr. Sunday Bob Lewis. Again, 62 degrees here in Akron. It's been sunny day today with high about 73, which is not bad. Akron Rubber Ducks, they're at home at the 717 Park Stadium. But I don't know exactly what to call it anymore. Is it 717 Stadium? It used to be Canal Park, but now that ought to be about the naming rights. So is it 717 Stadium or 717 Park? Or even something different. I get very confused when they have all these sponsorships of stadiums and they change the names from what they normally should be, and it gets really thick in the weeds. But anyhow, they're going to be there at home, and they're playing Altoona. The game yesterday got rained out, of course, because of all that rain we had. So they're playing today at 1 o'clock. The Guardians at 64-66 this late in the season are in Denver, I believe, playing the Colorado Rockies. Now, they beat the Rockies yesterday 4-3. And so that game will be this afternoon, our time, about 3 o'clock. The Brownies, well, you know. If you care, you already watched the pregame yesterday at the almost now old Brown Stadium, new old Brown Stadium. They were beaten by the Buffalo Bills 31-7. Yeah, that's pretty much like the Chicago Cubs beat them the first opening game of the preseason. So the Browns have yet to win a preseason game. 31-7 was the score. And, well, what more can we say? It's still preseason. It doesn't count for anything other than our pride. But Buffalo Bills, just as a team, they have become very, very aggressive in marketing their product. Of course, they built a brand-new stadium, pretty much in the same place, I guess, where the old stadium was, outside Orchard Park, I guess. But they have a new stadium. Of course, they did very well last year, game-wise. But prior to this, Buffalo's you could hear the Buffalo games on the radio. I think Erie was the furthest west you could hear the games, and of course, throughout Western New York, of course, they were fixated on teams out of New York City. But in this off season, they have been really aggressively promoting and expanding their broadcast network all throughout the state of Pennsylvania. Again, they've been up into Canada now. They have like four or five Canadian affiliates in Hamilton, Ontario, Toronto, Ontario, which is, again, only about a 3 or 4 hour drive from Buffalo across the border, which probably will be sealed sometime soon, but just now, doing it in the broadcasting up there. And they're actually getting into, more into Western Pennsylvania and Central Pennsylvania, so they're really expanding, if you will, the broadcast footprint of the Buffalo Bills. And, you know, you ask, well, you know, what about the Browns? What kind of broadcast footprint do they have? Well, it's sizable. I mean, it goes, you know, from obviously from Cleveland, Akron, Canton, goes into Youngstown. It goes down to, we used to have affiliates in Columbus. I don't know if we do anymore for the radio broadcast for the Browns. But it's really quite a limited area. Oh, we used to have, I guess we still have affiliates in Erie, I believe. I think so. But, you know, we had some affiliates in West Virginia, Wheeling, that area around there. But nothing, of course, south of Columbus. That's all Cincinnati Bengals territory. When you get into, like, the Northwest Ohio, I'm certainly that we had affiliates in Toledo, because that's how I used to put up, watch the old Browns games when they were blacked down in Cleveland. You got a big antenna and watched them out of Toledo. But then once you get to Northwest Ohio, you got the Detroit Lions take over that whole area. So, again, Buffalo is really expanding past the traditional area in which people watch the Buffalo Bills, again, based on the fact that they've been playing some very, very spectacular football. And he's getting more aggressive. But a lot of people don't know, because I know that actually we ran into this locally. We learned that really quickly. People say, why can't we hear, you know, Cincinnati Bengals games on the radio up here? You're an Ohio team. You know, why not? Well, you can't do that because the NFL won't let you. The NFL has I believe it's a 50-mile rule that anywhere within 50 miles of the home city of the team, they will not allow any other NFL broadcast to be carried. So even if you wanted to, like we wanted to at one station I worked at, you couldn't do it. You know, they won't let you. But outside of that limit, you can. For example, Youngstown is considered 80 miles from Cleveland. And Youngstown, they have stations that carry the Steelers, as well as stations that carry the Browns. And maybe now stations that carry the Bills, for all I know. But that's okay. But if you're within 50 miles of the central market of an NFL team, you cannot have any other broadcast of any other NFL team in your market area. So I bet you didn't know that. Like I said, that's one of the reasons why you can't. But, of course, you can pick it up on cable. And, of course, satellite and everything else. On Sunday, you can watch teams from all over. That's not affected by that local broadcast ban. But only that only applies to essentially the radio network and the radio broadcast for these teams. Which, if there's anything left that people listen to on the radio, it's still sports. They can take that with them anywhere they're going to go. They like sometimes the way the radio covers it more than they like what TV covers some of these sports. And, of course, when you're watching local teams, it's always nice to hear on the radio the local guys calling the shots, because once you get to the network level, especially for any Cleveland team, it's disgusting. I mean, you know, they spend so little time talking about the Cleveland team. Whoever we're playing is always the greatest team in the world, except us. I'm up to hearing about, the New York, the Knicks, they won their first championship in 345 years. Whoa. I'm sick of that crap. You know, I really am. You know, because all, you know, everybody is centralized in New York, and they all, you know, they're all in New York born and bred, so it's all they can talk about. You know, like I said, a lot of people will listen to the local broadcast rather than listen to the national coverage of for example, the Browns game. Of course, now the pregame teams games are all done locally. That's our people. But when you get to the regular season, you know, you get the luck of the draw, wherever they got from the networks covering the game. So one of the things that is annoying now, which wasn't quite as annoying as it used to be, because of digitization, because of other aspects of how the games are fed electronically to the stations and before they ever get to your television set and your radio set, now there are noticeable gaps between watching a game on television and listening to the local broadcast of the game. In fact, some of the gaps are significant. You know, so the guys on the radio are saying, like for a ball game, oh, look at, you know, the ball's going, gone. And on the TV, they haven't even thrown the pitch yet. So what you're seeing on TV is not actually happening in real time as to what actually is occurring on the field, which may be only, you know, 40 miles from your house. So that's, again, that's because of technology, because everything is digitized, everything is on satellite or online, and it just takes some time to get there. For example, listening to WNR.com versus listening to you on the radio here in Akron, you'll notice there's quite a significant time difference between what I say now and what you'll hear on the online some seconds from now. It's just the nature of the beast. But so it's making it's a little bit more annoying now to listen to your favorite team on their local radio, guys calling it, and gals, rather than watching it on the television. So that's been kind of an annoyance. But a lot of people still like to do that. So again, that's kind of the way it comes down with broadcasting and with the coverage of these ball teams. But whatever reason, anyhow, we all watched or listened to the Browns get drubbed by the Bills 31-7 on their second preseason game this past Saturday. The old season starts in a couple of weeks. Hope they can decide on who might be their quarterback. And, I don't know. Other teams get quarterbacks that stay with them for years and win them Super Bowls left and right. Why can't the Browns get a quarterback like that? Why do we have to go back to the 80s and talk about, some of the great quarterbacks we had back then and still didn't win a Super Bowl? But at least we had quarterbacks that, hung around for a season or two and were really good. What is it about quarterbacks in the Browns? 330-673-1234, 800-669-4100. We'll take a break and come back with more. I'm Mr. Sunday, Bob Lewis, and it's Sunday, August 23rd of the year 2026. If that's not enough to get you scared, I don't know what is.
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6: That's an interesting choice of destinations for that Cola Travel thing next May with Joyce. From the morning show. That's, Washington, Oregon, Northern California. Not that that isn't a tourist attraction or a great place to go and see, but normally on those kinds of trips, you talk about going to Vegas or Alaska or Hawaii or something like that. So that's kind of interesting. But that's a part of the country that I've been to once, and that was when I was traveling with the Cleveland Browns back in the 1980s for the broadcast team. We, of course, did a game, I think two games in Seattle at the old Seattle Kingdom. And it's not like you're a vacation there, you get to see anything, but still, you really got to see, parts of the city, and it was at that time, it was very, very nice. I've heard some other things about it today that aren't so nice, but that was a great city. The Kingdom was the lousiest stadium in the world. I'm glad they tore it down. In fact, if I'd known they were tearing it down, I would have flown out there myself and helped swing the sledgehammers. But that's just a comment on somebody who had to work there. But that's kind of nice. And of course, I've never been to Northern California. Even though I have relatives out there, I've never been there. Southern California was where I have most of my relatives, spent most of my time. It's where my brother lives there. Oregon, I've never been to Oregon. And that would be cool. So I guess it's kind of a cool trip. That's kind of neat, all the way next May. Wow, making plans for next May. I don't make plans beyond next week. But that's a cool thing, right? That really is. You're on WNIR. Good morning.
12: How are you doing this morning, sir?
6: I'm doing great. How are you doing?
12: I woke up, though. It's a good day.
6: There you go. Every day above ground is a good day.
12: Yep, I'm not pushing daisies. So, hey, I had the call when you started talking about the Browns quarterbacks. And here's something that you're failing to think about. You could have the best quarterback ever in NFL history as quarterback of the Cleveland Browns. If he spends more time looking at the clouds than he does players downfield, it doesn't matter.
6: Mm-hmm.
12: Meaning that they've never had a quarterback and a line at the same time.
6: Yeah, I mean, that's, you know, surprising because, you know, we talk about some of the great quarterbacks we had. And again, we still never got to the Super Bowl because of, you know, other problems that the team had. But, you know, why can't we do that? I mean, why is it so hard to have a good quarterback and, you know, get some good linemen out there?
12: Well, they don't want to pay for it.
6: Oh.
12: We have a lot of people follow the Browns if they win, lose, or draw.
6: Sure.
12: If people would quit following them when they lose, then ownership would be forced to put the money out there to have a better team.
6: But doesn't
12: lose every game of the season and still pack the stadium.
6: But what is the matter of pride? Wouldn't the owners, and especially when we talk about owners like the Haslam family, individual owners that have national reputations, wouldn't it be a matter of pride to say, you know, like the guy owned the Boston team, you know, that said, this is my team, and look what a good team we've built here in our, you know, championship quality, or look at the old Pittsburgh Steelers. I mean, you know, the owners also shared in that pride of having a team that won. Why, you know, you right. think that'd be far beyond what the money they pay.
12: I don't think the pride is there anymore in a lot of teams, because I think it's all about bottom line, what they can put in their wall at the end of the year. It's a business.
6: Yeah.
12: Just like a lot of things used to be based on pride. And, you know, look at your neighborhoods. Used to be, you know, who would have the nicest looking yards or the prettiest flower beds. And now nobody cares.
6: Mm-hmm.
12: It don't matter.
6: Yeah.
12: I mean, there's just a lack of pride about everything. Look at, you know, even the 4th of July, the lack of pride of the United States of America, you know, the things that we have here that are absolutely impossible to have in other places. You know, people protest America, but you sure as hell wouldn't live in China and protest like that.
6: Yeah, look at the way those people have visited here for the soccer teams, the way they went bananas. And these, again, from countries that we consider civilized and on a par with us, but they went nuts going to a supermarket or a Walmart.
12: Right.
6: Or like just even the weather. They're going, this has been...
12: Yeah, they've never seen things like that.
6: Yeah.
12: And we take it for granted. And I think that's part of the problem of today is we take too much for granted. You know, people think it's their right. It's their right. Well, yeah, it's your right, but, you know, there's a lot of men and women that died for you to have that right. You know, have a little respect for it.
6: Mm-hmm.
12: And I think that boils all the way down to pride, is, you know, pride and ownership.
6: Yeah, when you're getting back to, again, the sports teams, they have, you know, they want these beautiful new stadiums, which, of course, they're building one for the Browns there in Brook Park. It's going to be a real showplace. But they have pride in that. But so, you know, they're waiting for that stadium to open before they put out a team that would be befitting this beautiful new facility. You know, why not put it out there now? So by the time you get there in 3 or 4 years, they'll be riding high.
12: Logic. And you know, things, a lot of unlogical things happen. I mean, it just makes no sense, and you can sit there and just shake your head and say, you know, what were you thinking?
6: Common sense that seems to be not as common as we'd like it to be.
12: Yeah.
6: But yeah, you're about football, though. I mean, and of course, this is something that Art Modell brought about, you know, the parity of the teams, the money they share from the, you know, like the broadcast rights nationally. You can have a team that never wins a game and make as much money as the guy, you know, in the Boston whose team just won, you know, 7 world, you know, Super Bowls because
12: and
6: the
12: spend, you know, a couple hundred million less dollars to do it.
6: Yeah, and that's something, again, that's why Rodell put that together, you know, back, right. You know, and that was the revenue sharing deal.
12: Right. Well, so, that was pride in ownership, though. Mm-hmm. That man loved that team.
6: That's true. That's true. He loved it so much, he took it to Baltimore, which loves him more.
12: All the money, I mean.
6: Yeah. Yeah, I mean.
12: But,
6: yeah.
12: You know, as far as new stadiums,
6: mm-hmm.
12: I think a new stadium is great. Let the owner pay for it.
6: Oh, absolutely. I mean, I can't.
12: I do not think, as a taxpayer, one nickel of my money should be used to buy a stadium for somebody else to make millions of dollars.
6: I completely agree. I don't understand why they do that, except they can. You know, they can talk us into it. They can threaten to move the team to some other city who they will pay taxes to build a new stadium. That's always the leverage they have. Oh, if you don't build me a new stadium, I'll move. Essentially, that's what Art Modell did.
12: You need me to help you pack?
6: Yeah.
12: I mean.
6: Yeah, but that's, I can't, that is just something that, they want to tax us even more. Now they want to put up more taxes because they're moving the Brown Stadium. Up in Cleveland, they want to tax people more to maintain the ballpark and the arena that they still have.
12: Right.
6: You know, that's
12: good. Well,
6: getting...
12: I mean, years ago it was the beer and cigarette tax.
6: Mm-hmm.
12: Well, now that, majority of people quit smoking, there's not enough tax there. So, we got to go for something else
6: mm-hmm.
12: to make, to get more money. And it's like, I'm not going to go to that stadium ever. I guarantee it. I don't like crowds.
6: Mm-hmm.
12: I have issues with that. I mean, I watch it on TV. There's no line at my house to get to the bathroom.
6: That's true.
12: and the refrigerator, I buy the stuff at, mm-hmm. A grocery store, and it's fresh, and it's what I want.
6: Yes, and it's not.
12: And I don't spend $18 for a beer. I mean.
6: Yeah. I mean, that is the other issue, too. I mean, people have fond memories, of course, the municipal stadium.
12: Right.
6: There was a dump. It really was. The men's rooms there were just
12: big.
6: They have fond memories because they went there with their father, or they saw, teams play, the Browns win the 1964 championship or whatever they saw. That's where the memories come from. But the actual facility was a dump. The Brown Stadium downtown, it's nice. It's a nice facility.
12: Right.
6: No question about it.
12: What are they going to do with that?
6: All I can hear is they're going to tear it down. They're going to put up luxury condos for more rich people to live in.
12: So, Cuyahoga County spent how much money on that, and now they're going to tear it down.
6: Yeah, so why is it we have to spend more money to keep the other two facilities running? Again, the guy that owns the Cavaliers, he's a multi-millionaire, billionaire, and yet he won't even pay to have the escalators fixed at the arena. That where his team plays,
12: right.
6: And where his hockey team plays, and every other team he owns, the women's team plays, he won't spend the money. He wants the city, the county, and us to fix the escalators. He won't do it. That's just simply being cheap.
12: Who's going to own the Cleveland Sirens when they become active?
6: I was under the impression that it was going to be the guy that owns the Cavaliers.
12: Who is that? Do you know?
6: Oh yeah, the guy from Detroit, Rocket Mortgage.
12: Right. Oh, okay.
6: And he owns Bedrock. He owns a casino. I mean, owning a casino alone, he's got to be making enough money there to buy escalators for the arena, right?
12: Go back to your pride and ownership.
6: Mm-hmm.
12: Why would he not want that to work?
6: Like I said, it's all a matter of, how does somebody rich get rich? Because they usually use somebody else's money. And they don't spend a lot of money of their own. That's how they got rich,
12: Right.
6: Like the old saying goes, if you can ever save every dollar here and dollar there, next thing you know, you got a lot of dollars saved up. So that's one of those situations. But, as far as, the team itself, then, like I say, why can't they put together, it doesn't have to be superstars either. Just some really good, solid players. And you can look at it like the Dallas Cowboys. How many years were they dominant? And they had some good, solid players that kept performing year in, year out, a good, stable coach. They did the Miami Dolphins, same way when you go back to, the era with their coach. They had just a good, they had a couple, real stars, but mostly good, solid players. We can't seem to attract those to come to the Browns much.
12: Well, like Pittsburgh when Terry Bradshaw was there. I mean,
6: mm-hmm.
12: they were hard.
6: Yeah.
12: A stout team. I mean, like them or not, they were good.
6: Yes. And there was
12: many years.
6: you know, it was a pleasure to watch them play, because even if you weren't their fan, you had to give them some credit for that. It was great to see the game being played well. But
12: right.
6: Of course, I don't know, maybe...
12: But also, go ahead, sorry.
6: No, you go ahead.
12: How many quarterbacks have the Browns had that didn't pan out for us but went other places and became great?
6: Oh, yeah, well, that's another story there. You know, now is that coaching? Is that, you know, again, they'd rather have a big name and play for Atlanta or New York or, you know, New England rather than play for Cleveland? You know, does that have something to do with why their players, when they come here, do they figure they're, you know, they'd rather be in a more prestigious location?
12: So then you're saying that somebody's not putting their all into it.
6: Yeah, well, that is exactly what I'm saying. You know, because, you know, yet to the amount of money, the amount of money they're making, they should give us, you know, 100% plus, even though
12: right,
6: such a thing doesn't exist. You know, but, yeah,
12: I mean,
6: well.
12: Look at what they make today compared to what Bob made when he played.
6: Oh, God, yes.
12: Mean, it's sickening.
6: What is it that he said? It said something about the most he ever made in football ever was about $50,000 a year. And now these kids come out of college and they got $7 million contracts and they haven't even played a game yet. You know, yeah, that's another issue, too.
12: Making more than that playing college ball.
6: Yeah.
12: I mean, that's become a pro sport.
6: Sure. Oh, especially now with the rules changes. And they're getting down to the high school level with that. You know.
12: Right. But how would you like to be that player that's playing from your heart? You're playing because you love the sport. And granted, you may not be the best there is, but you're on the line protecting a quarterback that's making a couple million dollars a year in college. And, you know, mm-hmm. How does that make you feel? Does that make you want to step aside every once
6: yeah.
12: in a while just to get his attitude adjusted?
6: You know, and again, you know, if you're making, you know, $5 million a year or whatever, are you going to risk playing so hard that you might hurt yourself? And then, you know, not be able to make the $5 million a year anymore? Yeah.
12: Right.
6: Well,
12: a lot of them are guaranteed contracts anymore, too, though.
6: Oh, yeah. That's true. Hey, listen, I got to run, the Browns, they got right. Seven more games to play, and things may turn around, right? We always have hope right. eternal for the Cleveland Browns yeah. and the Guardians, too, and the
12: but
6: Cavs.
12: I'm not betting on them.
6: Wise man. So you'll be a rich man someday.
12: Right.
6: Saving your money.
12: Have a good day, sir.
6: You, too. Yeah, that's it. Yeah, one of the issues that, the money that the professional, but I don't mind it because it's private money that they're paying the players. You know, they're not paying it out of tax money. You know, at least it's their private money. So if they want to pay private money to some guy that much, you know, more power to them. Just don't pay it with our taxes. Play in your own stadium.
13: From ABC News. I'm Brian Clark. The national average for a gallon of gas, $4.08, is 93 cents higher than a year ago, according to AAA, which says this is the highest national average ever on this date. Prices are expected to be a major role in the November elections, and Texas Governor Greg Abbott on ABC's This Week was asked how he would assess President Trump's handling of prices.
14: We all need to have prices lowered, especially at the price of the pump. And I think the president is on a track to get us there.
13: The president says he's protecting American farmers with new tariffs on Canadian goods, but that could lead to higher prices on some products, says ABC Stephen Portnoy in Washington.
15: The new U.S. tariffs will touch on just 5% of the Canadian goods that come south. But the list of affected products ranges from Canadian beer and whiskey to hockey sticks, furniture, textiles, and building supplies like cement. American importers will now have to pay a 50% levy to bring those items across the border. And their added costs are likely to be passed on to consumers.
13: Canada's prime minister says the country will retaliate dollar for dollar. As the new school year begins, fewer kindergartners are getting vaccinated despite CDC recommendations. ABC medical correspondent Dr. Darian Sutton says there has been a three-year decline.
16: From 2018 to 2019, where we hovered just around 95%, we've dropped down just below 93%. That might not seem like a lot, but that equates to more than 280,000 children in kindergarten that are not up to date on their vaccination.
17: Almost 14,000 homes in the Reno area ordered to evacuate because of a fast-growing wildfire.
18: The Hawk Fire breaking out in the hills above the Somerset community in northwest Reno just before noon Saturday. It was a 40-acre brush fire at midday, but this morning, the fire burning more than 10,000 acres with no containment. About 1,000 homes in the fire's path, some already burned.
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1: President Trump today is expected to wave the green flag for the Freedom 250, an IndyCar race in Washington, D.C.
2: This is a first-of-its-kind race around the National Mall when they're going to be passing by some of D.C.'s most prominent tourist attractions. They're going to be going by the National Archives, also the Smithsonian Air and Space Museum, and then right down Pennsylvania Avenue there with the U.S. Capitol in the background.
1: That's ABC's Alex Perche in Washington. Federal government is forcing western states to cut back on water use.
3: As reservoir levels sink lower in Lake Mead and Lake Powell, the Department of the Interior ordering steep cuts to the amount of Colorado River water that will be delivered to California, Nevada, and Arizona. That river facing years of drought. The federal government had hoped that the seven states that draw water from the river could reach an agreement on how to divvy up the shrinking supply, but that didn't happen, forcing the hand of the feds. The Interior Department announcing cuts over the next 2 years, beginning in 2027. Dave Packer, ABC News.
1: It's Flag Day in Ukraine. And today at the Motherland Monument in Kyiv, leaders from Baltic and Nordic countries join Ukrainian President Volodymyr Zelensky after weeks of relentless Russian bombing as the war is now into its fifth year. Norway's prime minister promised about $9 billion of financial, military, and humanitarian support through next year. I'm Brian Clark, ABC News.
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8: The talk of Akron, WANIR.
9: 65 degrees under some sunny skies out there. Today, mostly sunny and dry, high about 73. For tonight, thunder showers and storms could come back to the area. A 50% chance of that, low about 55. And for tomorrow, Monday, more sunshine. And again, a high of 73. Perfecto mundo, right? Currently 64 degrees in Youngstown, 68 degrees in Cleveland, and 65 downtown Akron at the Akron Fulton Airport. The following program was pre-recorded.
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0: As always, going to be feeling good this hour if you talk to our expert, Dr. Steve Gandy, chiropractor, natural health expert here in Akron. You can call him anytime this hour at 330-673-1234 with questions about feeling better naturally without drugs, without surgery. And again, any questions or comments, he welcomes the calls. Otherwise, stay tuned. He's going to give you some great advice about how you can make a difference in your life. Make some changes. And even with half this brand new year already gone, you still got a second half to be able to get some of those changes underway. Good morning, Dr. Gandy.
1: Good morning. How are you today?
0: I'm doing very well.
1: Well, I'm going to tell you that if you want to reduce your chances of getting Parkinson's, then don't buy a house or live next to a golf course.
0: Why is that?
1: A mile of a golf course.
0: Why is that?
1: Because of all the chemicals that they use on the courses and it gets into the water.
0: Oh.
1: And, you know, if you're in a shower, when you take a shower, whatever, and the water hits on you, your skin is the largest organ of the body, and your body is going to absorb some of the chemicals in the water that you take a shower in. So that's just statistics. And farmers also have a higher incidence of Parkinson's and other nervous system problems with diseases. So just take that. Think about it. Listen up. You know, we're talking about brain development a little bit. Children are having issues with learning and social issues and anxiety, and it's amazing.

0: seeing how many children right now are on depression and anti-anxiety pills. Have you heard this about this, Bob?
1: Well, yeah, a lot of medication out there today.
0: Yeah, it's all over the place. That's where the money's at, baby. And one of the things that the kids are affected by, of course, is food colorings. So parents, grandparents, watch the food colorings, especially the red and the yellow. But all of them, you know, they're harmful to the nervous system of the body. Sugar, of course, and seed oils. And cell phones and computers and video games. Causes anxiety, depression, ADHD. You've heard about all of this. And we've gotten away from just normal kids. Kids, you know, back in the day, if you go by some type of park or basketball court, baseball field, you'd see kids out there all throughout the summer playing ball, out there enjoying themselves in the daytime. Nowadays, you go by a basketball court and it's empty. Tennis courts are empty. So it's amazing to me. I see this all the time. A family of four or five or six are in a restaurant, the mother and the father, and then three or four kids. All of them are looking down on their cell phones. The kids have cell phones, and they're all playing games. They're all playing games. They're not talking. They're not communicating. It's really a problem. I mean, you can poo-poo it all you want to, but it really is a problem. The average daily cell phone use, the average daily cell phone use of school-age kids in America is over 8 hours a day of screen time. 8 hours. Think about that. Also, more and more adults are on their phones all the time. And my phone, every week, every Sunday morning, a message will come up that tells me my average use on my phone that week, what it was. And I make sure that it's low, but some of the times it's not because I'm playing games, because I don't play games on my phone. I don't play games. It's for professional use, but don't stay on your phone. Put it aside. You don't need it. I think that this is pure evil, what they've done to our children and how they've dumbed down and what's happening to the kids. Being on their cell phone causes them to not learn how to think for themselves. They're not having social experiences like we did, where 8 or 10 or 12 neighborhood kids would be outside playing all the time and creating their own game. It creates a brain fog in children. And addiction, it starts with the addiction, and it reduces your IQ. Believe it or not, it does reduce your IQ. So there is a pediatrician, for those of you who are interested in this, and all of you should be interested in this, because there's a reason that we're having this issue. This isn't just happenstance that this is happening. There's evil behind this, I'm telling you. Dr. Larry, Talesky, Talesky, you can go online, and you can go online. You hear that? You got to pick up your phone again or the computer. Go online. Dr. Larry Talesky, he's a pediatrician, and he talks about this and what he's seen in his office. And he deals with this on a regular daily basis. Go to YouTube. You'll see him on YouTube. Larry Talesky, Talesky. It's really important. Something else. Grandparents, parents of young kids or kids, stop saying, okay. What does that mean? That means you're saying to the child, let's go get your shoes on, okay? Or do you want to eat bacon and eggs this morning. Is that okay? Stop saying okay. Why are you asking a three-year-old what they want to eat? Why are you giving them an option of what they want to eat? What do they know about food? They don't know anything about food. All they know is what they like, and they're going to ask for something sweet or sugary if you've already begun that process with them, because that's what they want, because they're already becoming addicted to the sugar. You don't tell or ask a child what they want to eat, or you don't ask them if they want to go to bed. Let's go to bed now, okay? Okay, let's go get dressed. We got to go to the store, okay? No, that's not how you do things. You are the parent. Start acting like a parent. You're a grandparent. Start acting like a grandparent. If the parents aren't doing right, at least the grandparents can do right so that the child knows that there is some type of responsibility and leadership and caring. So start doing what's best. Stop trying to be a friend to your kid. You're not a friend. You're a parent, and it's totally different. Kids shouldn't always get what they want. You don't always have to say okay or let's. What do you want? This is what you want? They don't have to get what they want. It's good to say no to your child. And I used to say, my kids would ask me something, and I would say no. And they would say, why? You know, they always ask you why. Why? So here's something that you can use, and it works really, really well. They have no argument for this, except they don't want to hear it. They have no argument for this. Why, Daddy? Why won't you let me go to my friend's house tonight? Why, Daddy? Why can't I have another bowl of ice cream? Why, Daddy? And I would say, because I love you too much to let you do that to yourself. I love you. Really good comeback for you. Say that to your child. Start saying that to your grandchild. Because I love you too much to let you do that. That's all. That's all you have to say. And just let them talk then. Because if you don't realize this yet, the more a person talks, the more they get into problems. The less a person talks, no problem. Nobody knows what you're thinking if you don't talk. But when you start talking, people can jump on you. They can, whatever you said, they can argue with you. But not if you don't talk. Not if you don't say anything. So don't let people know so much what you're thinking sometimes. It's good just to stand there and quiet. Just stand there and be quiet. And pay attention and listen. So there's a lot going on in the world today. And I was just thinking, because weight is a big issue in America. 80%, that's a guess by many people, say that 80% of Americans are overweight. And if you look around, I'm pretty sure that it's really close to being accurate. If it would be anything, I would guess it would be higher. But why? What's the option? You go to a medic. What are your options of weight loss? And I was thinking about that. What are the main options of weight loss in America? One is surgery. It's called metabolic bariatric surgery. Surgery, where they staple your stomach. You know, you've heard of it. That's one. That's an option. That's an offer, what they offer. Isn't that a shame, though, that a person can't control themselves to the point they're killing themselves? It's slow suicide. That's what being overweight is, because everybody knows that an overweight person is not as healthy. There's going to be side effects to it. Everybody knows that. You know that. I know that. Everybody knows that. Joint problems, arthritis, bowel issues, no energy, a weakened immune system, acid reflux, everything that you think of as being autoimmune comes from being overweight. Diabetes, I mean, heart disease, cancer, on and on I could go, to being overweight. And that's something that we should be able to control. We should be able to control it. You'd think we should be able to control it because we're the one that's putting the food in our mouth, or we're the one that's putting that bottle, that soda pop, up to our mouth and drinking it. It would seem that we would have better control of ourselves. What's the other issue? There's two main issues. Bariatric surgery is one. The second one is GLP-1. Bob, I'm going to put you on a pedestal here. Do you know what GLP-1, what that is now?
1: That's some kind of weight loss drug.
0: Yeah. Wegovy, Ozempic, Zepbound, Mounjaro. GLP stands for glucagon-like peptide. That's what it means. Glucagon-like peptide, the sugar protein. And do you know, Bob, that you have to give yourself a shot if you take the GLP?
1: Yes, it's injectable. Yes, I know that.
0: It's amazing. The cost is around $1,000 to $1,500 per month. For this, it's relatively new, but there are some side effects that people know about, including pancreatitis, bowel obstructions, intractable vomiting, gastroparesis, which means the stomach can't get rid of the food and the food stays in the stomach longer. And a large percentage of the weight loss with that is of muscle loss, not fat. So, bariatric surgery averages around $25,000, but it's a one-and-done thing. It's a one-and-done, $25,000, they cut you to lose weight. That's amazing to me. It's amazing. People in the weight loss industry, the medics, people are being treated as revenue streams. Revenue streams. So your weight loss options, medically speaking, go into the OR or the pharmacy, one or the other. Or you can treat the cause. See, they're not treating the cause. Either way, they're not treating the cause. They're not talking to parents when the children are young and they're starting to become overweight or obese. They're not talking to the parent about what they can do and let's do this. What is the cause of being overweight in America today? What's the cause? I'm going to tell you the cause, because there's an easier way. There's a way that you don't have to worry about them cutting you open, and there's a way that you don't have to inject yourself with side effects, which we're not even sure all the side effects because it's new, of the GLPs. But you're treating the cause of why you're overweight, and the cause is because you're addicted to sugar. That's it. You're addicted to carbohydrates. Carbohydrates break down to a sugar, and you're addicted to sugar. And they don't tell you that sugar is more addicting than illegal drugs. They don't tell you that. The sugar industry knows this. The food industry knows this. That's why they put sugar in the food. So what can you do to stop it? Sugar breaks down into an acid. Anyone that is addicted to food is acidic. Your body is acidic. And as cancer craves sugar, so does all the other maladies of your body crave sugar. Bacteria, yeast, mold, all want and thrive on sugar. The more sugar you eat, the more sugar you're going to want. So what are your options? number one is don't think there is no help. There is help. And the help is stopping your cravings. How can you stop your cravings? By taking the alkaline strong bicarbonate capsules. What we talk about on this program often, alkaline strong bicarbonate capsules taken the way they should be taken and drinking the 9.5 alkaline water will stop. It will stop your craving. And if you do have a craving, you can say no. You drink the 9.5 alkaline water first before you make a mistake, or you take another capsule of the 9.5 bicarbonate capsule. And that stops your craving. And I'll tell you something else. Anyone that wants to lose weight can lose weight taking a bicarbonate capsule. You can. You won't have the craving. Now, here's what's going to happen, because I've been doing this for years, and I know what's going to happen. The cravings are strong. And every once in a while, you're just going to want something. It's not that you need it. You just want it. A piece of pie or a piece of cake or something. But you know, when you have it, and you will have it, it will not taste as good either. It won't taste as good. And you'll say to yourself, after you've eaten a few pieces, you say, wow, you know, that didn't taste like as good as I thought it was going to taste. I don't really need that. I don't even like it anymore. It's not what I need. I don't like that. And then you can make a stronger decision that you're just not going to do that anymore. And then you're going to start eating better foods. And anyone that orders the Alkaline Strong Bicarbonate Capsules today, if you ask for my diet plan, I will send it to you for free. And it's very simple. It's not hard. It's not complicated. But it's, I'm not going to say it's loaded, but you're going to be eating more protein. You need protein, and they're trying to tell us that we don't need protein, that we don't need meat. And they've talked about red meat for years, that we don't need it. Red meat is not killing you. It's not killing your heart. It's not causing you heart disease. You know what is? Omega-6s, the fats, omega-6 fats. And they're from oils like margarine, vegetable seed oils, soybean, canola, cottonseed, sunflower, plus the sugar with the bad artificial oils that you're eating. That is what's causing your sickness. And they've shown that it's associated with breast cancer. You want to reduce your risk of breast cancer? You've got to stay away from seed oils. You have to. You must stay away from seed oils. You have to. Listen to me. Listen to this. Over the past 50 years, 60, 70 years, we've been told red meat is bad for you. So Americans, we've dramatically reduced our red meat consumption, dramatically reduced it. Yet, heart disease, cancer continues to skyrocket. Well, how can that be? How can that be if that's the cause? Red meat has absolutely nothing to do with the heart disease process. Smoking does. Microplastics do, stress does, and so does seed oils and sugar. Omega-6 fats are highly, highly inflammatory, and this is related to the formation of artery plaque. That's what causes the arteries to harden. The formation of cholesterol in the arteries is the omega-6 fat causes atherosclerosis and heart disease. So red meat consumption has decreased, but seed oils, our use of seed oils in America has increased. What does that tell you? and red meat. Red meat is the best source of nutrients for your body. Grass-fed red meat. I don't know if you know this or not, but chicken and pork has 20% of their calories from omega-6s because of what they feed them. 20% of their calories comes from omega-6. Whole red meat, the good red meat, only 3%. You're going to get omega-6s to some degree when whatever you eat, whatever protein that you eat. But you have to eat the better protein. 7 times the heart-damaging effects of omega-6s from chicken and pork versus red meat. That's white meat versus red meat. Grass-fed red meat actually have heart-protective nutrients like CoQ10 and K2. K2, that's why you need K2 with vitamin D3, because K2 works on heart protection and protecting the arteries from calcium buildup, from hardening of the arteries. Grass-fed red meat has about 30% higher vitamin and mineral content than other meats like chicken and pork. Red meat is the best. Grass-fed red meat. And I tell you, I've never heard of a person who has had a 6-ounce filet and ate the 6-ounce filet and then said, you know what? I want another filet. And I want another filet. And I want another filet. Because you know why? Protein satiates you. It fills you. It gives your body what it needs so your body isn't craving more food. But try to have a piece of pizza. Try to eat just one piece of pizza or a couple of potato chips or a small bowl of ice cream. Try to eat a small bowl of ice cream. See what happens. Or drink one beer. Those of you who are alcoholics or do you like your alcohol, try to drink one beer or one small little glass of wine. Your body wants more. Your body wants more. Why? Because of the carbohydrates, the sugar, and that breaks down into an acid, and it weakens your immune system. It weakens your will to say no. You fall into a trap, and then you get mad at yourself. Because I'm just going to have a little bowl of ice cream before I go to bed tonight, and you end up eating a quarter of ice cream. And you're mad at yourself afterwards, but you feel good. You feel good about how you feel, but you're mad at yourself mentally because you were weak, and it's because of the carbohydrates. And everything we do in America, our food, everything we do, our clubs and groups and organizations and kids, parties and Halloween. It's all about sugar. It's all about sweet. And they know this, the people in charge. And that's what I hate the most about it. Don't you get mad letting people control you? Doesn't that bother you at all? That these people, these suits, these corporations are controlling you by what they put into the food. And you don't think they know exactly what they're doing? You know how much research they've done to make you want to continue to eat the Pringles? And eat these potato chips. You can't just eat one. Try to eat just one. They even say that in the commercials. They know you can't. It's all programmed. And here we are, eating this crap, feeding it to our children, and we're sick. We're dying prematurely. We're unhealthy. We feel bad. We're overweight. We can't walk because our knees hurt. We can't stand up. As soon as we stand up, we have to stand there for a second until we get oriented. We're lightheaded, we're dizzy all the time, and we don't know why. I'm telling you why. It's because of what you eat. It's because of what you do. What you do to yourself. You want to lose weight? You can. You can lose weight if you want to. And it's easier than you think. You'll save money. You'll save money. You know how much it costs to eat bad? I've heard people say for years, I can't afford to eat good. The food costs too much. But you'll go out there and buy a box of sugar frosted flakes for $5 for 24 ounces. But you won't spend $5 on a good on a chicken breast. Good food. You won't do that. You know why? Because you're lying to yourself. And you know you are, but you won't face it. Look in the mirror. You're lying to yourself. You know what you're doing. You know it. But you're going to do it because you want to, because you are addicted. And as soon as you realize you're addicted to sugar, the sooner you can make changes. You want to feel better again? You can. You want your body to help in the healing process? It will. The body never forgets how to heal itself. All you have to do is help it. The body needs no interference. It doesn't need help to be healthy. It knows how to do it. It has been put into it from birth. Your body knows how to be healthy, and it will keep you healthy, and it will get rid of bacteria and germs and viruses. It'll kill them off unless you're full of sugar, unless you're full of seed oils, unless you've ruined your immune system. You're not even taking nutrients. You're eating poorly, and you're not even taking nutrients that your body needs. How, when you eat so bad, where are you going to get your vitamins? You're not getting them from your food, so where are you getting them? Are you taking a supplement? Are you taking a multiple nutrient supplement, which we have, that I take every day and my family takes every day? Are you doing that? Then where are you getting your vitamins? How can your body heal? The body has to go into itself, and it has to take away from itself in order to build new cells. And it weakens everything. That's why you have a weakened immune response. Your body is weak. Your body is trying. It's working overtime trying to be healthy, and you're not helping it. Take D3 and K2 together. You have to take the K2 with the D3 in order to be, for it to be as effective as it should be to help you. And we have that for you, to help you. You want to lose weight? You want to be able to walk again? You want your joints to quit hurting and quit aching? I guarantee you, if you start taking the Alkaline Strong Bicarbonate capsules and drinking the water, and you stay away from the junk food, that you're going to feel better. Your pain is going to lessen. It's going to decrease. You're going to feel better again. You're going to have positive mental attitude again, because your body never forgets how to heal itself. You want to come see me? Bob's going to give you a phone number. You can make an appointment and come see me this week. When we come back from Bob telling you the phone number that you can call and how you can order and what the prices are, which are reduced, greatly reduced prices for this show, greatly reduced prices, so you can help yourself. And your whole family can do this, because your family needs to do it. If you're eating foods in America, then your whole family is acidic. That's just the way it is. That's it. That's the way it is. You can deny it all you want to. You can say, I don't believe it, all you want to. It doesn't matter, because you don't know. You don't know unless you study this. Sugar is acidic. Seed oils are acidic. Extra virgin olive oil is alkaline. You don't know this, but when you call and order, you're also going to get my booklet I wrote on how you can help yourself at home, and how other things that you don't even realize are acidic to your body, like the pollutants they have in the air and the pollutants they have in the water, and how it affects us and what we have to do about it. You want to feel better? You can. But you have to make the first step. You have to start doing it for yourself. Bob's going to give you the phone number to come see me. I hope you do come and see me. I like talking to new patients. And when we come back from this little break, Bob's going to give you the phone number. I'm going to talk to you about some of the new patients that have come in the office this week. Bob?
1: 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And again, if you call today, you can also ask for that free diet plan that the doctor talked about and his other informational supplements that he has available to you without cost. So the number to call, 330-899-8601. If you call before noon today, you'll speak to a real person, not AI, 330-899-8601, 330-899-8601. Also to talk to Dr. Gandy, who also is a real person. You can call us at 330-673-1234. We'll put you on the air this afternoon, this morning, rather, I should say, between now and 11 o'clock, 330-673-1234. We do have a call waiting for you, Dr. Gandy, so we'll get to that. You're on WNIR. Go ahead.
2: Yes, first of all, I compliment Dr. Gandy. I love the show. I send out emails to people all over for just standing up for what he believes in. One quick question. I'm on all of these products. I've lost about 11 pounds in the last couple of weeks. Alkaline Strong Water, I take that. I'm trying to do more protein, stay away from sugars and
1: carbs. Unfortunately, the call dropped, so hopefully they'll call back at 330-673-1234. Maybe this is them now. You're on WNIR. Go ahead.
2: Sorry, I lost connection. I said I love Dr. Gandy's show. I take all the Alkaline Strong Water, the capsules, the vitamin D, and that, and I get one question. I've lost 11 pounds in about 2 weeks. But the other thing is, I got one thing I know we all have habits. I drink the water. I make up a gallon at a time.
1: Well, I think we get the gist of what he has to say, in spite of the fact he can't seem to hold on to a single line. Hello, you're on WNIR. Is that you again?
2: It keeps dropping. I just want to ask him, there's one product I add to the water about an ounce when I make a glass. It's called BAI. It's coconut water. It only has, it has one carb and one sugar. Is that bad?
0: No, that's fine. Coconut water is actually a good drink for a person. So that's not a problem at all.
2: Isn't that good for your mental? Isn't that good mentally,
0: yeah,
2: too? There's other products out,
0: sure,
2: there for Alzheimer's and stuff. Coconut oil. Okay.
0: Coconut,
2: all right,
0: coconut oil is a good product. So thank you
2: for ordering.
0: Thank you for doing it. And I'll tell you, you will lose weight if you take the bicarbonate capsules and you drink the water. Now, why is the water important? Water is important because it's actually got oxygen in water. It's H2O. Everybody knows it's H2O, but you don't think about what it means O stands for oxygen. And the more water you drink, the more oxygen your body is going to get. And the brain is a lot of the brain, 70% of the brain is oxygen. We need oxygen. So it's important to drink good water. And the 9.5 alkaline water hydrates you better. And it makes you think more clearly. And it's good for you because it reduces the acids in your body as well. So I had a man come in, 79 years old, Vietnam veteran. I love seeing Vietnam veterans that come in. He was the second Vietnam veteran I had come in this last week. And this young man has lower back issues, and he's had problems for a long time, and heart issues. And he's also had prostate problems. He's had surgery on his prostate, skin condition, acid reflux. He's had a stent in his heart. And all of this is related. This is all related. The prostate is related to his lower back. He came in because he had back pain. That's what brought him into the office, was center of his lower back and his left hip. He'd been having this for a long time, years, and it's getting worse, and nobody's helped it. He's had an MRI, been other places, and finally, after going everywhere else, and he's 79 years old, for the first time, he goes to a natural health care doctor. So we don't get the easier problems. We don't get the easier patients. He's already had prostate surgery. Do you know your fourth lumbar vertebra and your fifth lumbar vertebra, the nerve that comes from that part of your lower back innervates your prostate? And if you have nerve interference in your lower back, that nerve that goes to your prostate will not function correctly. The prostate won't get the nerve energy it needs in order to be healthy and to function correctly. Dr. Gandy, are you saying the reason he has prostate problems is because of his lower back? Yes, that's exactly what I'm saying. If he had no lower back problem, he would have no prostate problem. I'm going to say that again. If he had no lower back problem, if he had no lower back problem, his back never bothered him, no interference in his lower back, he would have no prostate issue. It's directly related, 100%. And skin condition means he's acidic also, doesn't it? He's got acid reflux. Acid reflux says it in the name. He's acidic. Heart disease. He had a stent in his heart. He is acidic. So this is what I see. He's better already. And one of the first things I did is I put him on PEMF, pulsating electromagnetic frequencies. I put him on what's called the cloud, KLOUD. I laid him on the mat. It's 15-minute protocol. I put him there on T for transform. There's five protocol settings. R, B-E-S-T. R stands for relaxation. People use it to go to sleep. B for balance. It can be used for a multitude of things, any type of mental issue, mental health, or problems with walking ability, or ataxic, or not thinking clearly. Balance. E is for energy. People usually put that on the first thing in the morning. I use that a lot when I first get out of bed. If I feel tired for some reason, I didn't get as much sleep as I wanted to, I'll get on the cloud and put it on energy, because this is my cloud. What I have at home is what I have at the office is mine. I take it home every night because it's mine, and I use it two or three times a day, every day, for myself. But it's so effective, I bring it in for my patients. S is the next one. It's for synergy. And it can be putting all the organs of the body together, letting the cells work functionally together. And then T is for transform. People that have pain, or they're suffering, or they've just injured themselves, or they just had surgery, and it can help the body in the healing process. So this is really important. So having a cloud of your own is really important, and eventually everybody will. But that's the first thing I do when a person comes in, is I put them on the cloud for 15 minutes. And that gets the body ready, because it gives the body the frequencies that it needs in order to help the healing process. It strengthens the immune system. It helps for what I'm going to do then, put him on the decompression for his lower back. And the decompression lasts 15 to 21 minutes, depends on the criteria that I use and what we're doing. And then I set how strong the decompression is. I control the mechanism. It's computerized. I put in the numbers based on 45 years of experience with healthcare, with chiropractic, with adjustments, with helping people heal and what their body needs. So this is, he's better. This is one man that came in. The other, Vietnam veteran, 77 years old. Right hip, right lower back, right shoulder. He's already had knee surgery. He goes to the doctor, he goes to the VA. He's had his prostate removed. His prostate removed, and that's why he came to see me, because of his lower back. Acid reflux. I mean, it all goes together. This is what I see in my office all the time. And I'm thinking, man, if I could have seen these guys, if natural health care was more important to the people of America, we wouldn't have all the sickness and disease that we're having now. If he would have been treated naturally from the time he was a child, from being checked by a chiropractor, a natural health care provider, when you're young, and being on a straight, narrow path of health when you're young, we wouldn't have all this sickness. We wouldn't have all these diseases, and people would live longer. Talk about Bill Gates. He'd be upset. He'd be mad, man. He thinks we have too many people on Earth. He doesn't want more people on Earth. But I'm talking about helping people be healthy and live longer. And the life you live, a better life, a fun life, a pain-free life. And it can be that way. It can be that way. It can be that way. Start taking care of yourself. Start taking care of yourself. The drinks that we're drinking is one of the major reasons that we're so acidic. Nobody in America should drink a cola of any type or a soda of any type. Nobody. They're very, very, very terribly, terribly acidic to the body. One 12-ounce can of any soda, doesn't matter what it is, it would take you 20 12-ounce glasses of 9.5 alkaline water to undo the harm that one 12-ounce can of soda will do to your body over time. Over time. Now, you can drink a can of soda now and not feel bad about it. I mean, it's not going to hurt you right now. It's a poison. Poison takes time to poison the body. It weakens your immune system. It weakens our kids. Kids should never drink a soda. Never. It makes them just want more. More sugar, more, more, more. And that's why they make it the way they make it. Yes, it tastes good. Yes, you like it. I understand that. Yes, ice cream tastes good. I understand that. Sugar frosted flakes and Fruit Loops. I know they taste good. I understand that. Chocolate, fudge, cake, pies. They taste good. I understand that. I know that. And they taste good for a reason, because they want you to eat them. And they work hand in hand with the drug companies. And the drug companies know that you eat this crap, you're going to get sick. They know you are. And then they can give you your drug. They don't tell you not to do it. There ought to be MDs on every radio station, every TV station, all the time. Don't eat this. Don't eat this. Don't eat this. Don't drink that. But there's not. There isn't. Medics know very, very little about natural health. Very, very little. They know about disease and pain and suffering. They know that because that's what they're part of. But they don't know anything about health and how to be healthy and how to stay healthy and how to get healthy. All the drugs, you just keep taking a drug one after another, every day taking drug, drug, drug, drug. That's what MD stands for, more drugs. Or you can be healthy. You can be healthier. You can start making changes yourself. You want to come see me? I'll be very happy to see you. I love seeing you patients. I love helping people. Bring water with you. Bring the water that you're drinking. Bring the bottle of water that you're drinking, and we'll test it right there, right in front of you. I'll test it for you so you can see what you're drinking. You want to bring a can of Sprite in? Bring a can of Sprite in, and we'll test it right there, and I'll show you how acidic it is. I'll show you how acidic it is. You want to be healthy? You want to lose weight? You want to be healthy? You want to lose weight? You want to feel better? You can, but you have to do what it takes. You have to get rid of the acids of your body, and you start taking the bicarbonate capsules, you won't have the cravings. And by not having the cravings, you can say no to bad food, and you can start eating good food. And anybody that calls in orders, I'll send you, if you ask for it, you got to ask for it, I'll send you a copy of my suggestion on how to eat. I hate to say diet because that's got negative connotations with it. It's not like a diet. It's how you eat. I show you how you eat, and I give you suggestions on what food that you should eat, specific suggestions, a week plan right there. So you can just, you don't have to worry about it. This is what you're going to eat. Here it is. This is how you eat it. This is what you drink. This is it. And it shows you. You eat to live. Eat to live, not live to eat. You got to change your attitude on that. And you can when you take the bicarbonate. You don't live to eat. You don't live to look for your next meal because it's going to be full of sugar and you know it. You eat to live. You eat to be healthy. That's what you want to do. That's what you want to change. And your body, listen, you can't out-exercise your fork. Those of you who go to the gym and you're not losing weight, you cannot exercise your fork. Whatever you're putting into your mouth is stronger than what you can do exercising. You can ride a bike for an hour, and you're only burning off a few hundred calories, and you can have one piece of pie, and it's 500 calories. In other words, you can't out-exercise your fork. 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Bob's going to give you the phone number. 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I'd be really happy to see you, Bob.
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0: Now, you can call the number, the 899-8601 number, anytime this week and talk to a young lady who will sell you the bicarbonate capsules or make an appointment to come see me. 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But I know that if a person does not call soon after they hear me talk, the odds go down. If they wait, they won't call. They'll just wait and put it off. 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We put things off. Do something to help yourself. Take control of yourself. 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I'm here for you. 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Have your friends and family listen next week. This is important. This is about health. This is about living. This is about life. 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
1: 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And if you call, also ask for that free, he calls it a diet plan, or you could also call it a way of eating, that he'll give you a free plan that lays out exactly what you could eat for a single week, guaranteed to have you lose weight without any risk, without any health problems. 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
3: From ABC News, I'm Brian Clark. A Nevada hospital is being evacuated. The large fire burning in the states forced the evacuation of Northwest Specialty Hospital in Reno, along with thousands of homes in the area. ABC's Morgan Norwood has the latest on a fast-growing fire.
4: A state of emergency as a dangerous new wind-driven fire tears across Nevada. Homes in danger, evacuations underway. The Hawk Fire breaking out in the hills above the Somerset community in Northwest Reno just before noon Saturday. It was a 40-acre brush fire at midday, but this morning, the fire burning more than 10,000 acres with no containment.
3: President Trump is set to wave the green flag ahead of the Freedom 250 Grand Prix, an IndyCar race through the streets of Washington, D.C. Meanwhile, the U.S. and Canada are ramping up their trade war after the U.S. put 50% tariffs on $20 billion worth of Canadian goods. Prime Minister Mark Carney of Canada said,
5: Canada will match Washington's new tariffs, dollar for dollar, in order to protect Canadian workers, farmers, families, and businesses.
3: As the midterms draw closer, the New York Times first reported President Trump's son-in-law Jared Kushner met with Democratic House Leader Hakeem Jeffries, says ABC's Rachel Scott.
6: The source is confirming that Kushner did in fact meet with Leader Jeffries in recent weeks. I'm told the focus of this was try to find some common ground on where Democrats and the Trump administration could work together. That certainly is striking as we're less than 75 days to the midterm elections and Democrats are hoping to retake the House.
3: It's been more than a week since heavy storms and deadly flooding in Indiana and in the northwest corner of the state. More than 30,000 customers still don't have power, including Talisha Burnett in Gary.
7: I have to sit in my car and get some air because of right now, with all the storms, my whole house is so much moisture built up. My furniture is ruined now.
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0: The following pre-recorded paid commercial program, participants may have been compensated. 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
1: 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My name is Randy Cook, and each week, Greg and I sit down here and talk through some of the issues of retirement. If you're getting there and you haven't had that meeting yet, you haven't chosen that person to help you through, retirement planner, whatever it is you're going to use, you need to know some things going into this one, and we talk about them here on the show. Greg, how are you doing today?
4: I'm pretty good, Randy. It was a good weekend.
1: Yeah.
4: Hanging out. I got to have the kids for like 7 days, or maybe it's like 5 days. It felt like seven. But it was kind of fun. My wife does these, I don't know, some kind of super exercising thing where she climbs a mountain like 15 times. It's called 29029, where you basically summit Everest. You kind of walk up and then you take a gondola back and you do that 14 times.
1: Mm-hmm.
4: It's confusing to you. It's confusing to me. It makes no sense. I don't know why anyone would want to do that to themselves. It takes like 30, 36 hours. I think you have 36 hours to do it. So you don't sleep.
1: Mm-hmm.
4: You're just, you know, it's like, you know, a marathon and a half of climbing up a mountain. And she's done it two or three times now. And people are like, why don't you see Greg there? And she just starts to laugh. He would ruin everyone's time. He would complain the whole time because I have a no cardio clause at this point.
1: Oh.
4: I'm a no cardio. I'm a big push pull guy, Randy.
1: Nice.
4: I don't like to do a cardio, but it was fun to have when the kids, for all you dads out there, it's always nice, right? When the mom's gone, the longer mom's gone, the weirder everything kind of gets. We missed some showers, sure. Yeah, there's some nights that there was no showers. We had some ice cream. You know, I looked up. It was like 10:30 one night. I was like, ooh, missed the bedtime there. You know, we were watching some movies. We did ice cream, went mm-hmm. out to eat. We got, don't tell her. We had Taco Bell,
1: yeah.
4: Extra lettuce.
1: All right.
4: Extra lettuce. Let's go. I'm not afraid. I'm not going to let them take that from me, Randy. So we had Taco Bell. Kids wanted that. So we did dad stuff, right? Mm-hmm. You know, kind of fun. And one of the nights, you know, and this relates to a lot of our clients. You know, I was reading this book about, or this article, I'm sorry, about friendship. And there's like a epidemic right now. I think it's, you know, loneliness is the number one, you know, killer mm-hmm. in the world. Everyone thinks it's cancer or it's, you know, heart disease. It's actually loneliness. I believe that. And, you know, male friendships are like at all-time lows and they keep decreasing after like 30. So to fight the wave here, I have my high school buddies, right? Like very few people can say, hey, I went to preschool with these guys. I was from a small town and they came over and they're doing great. Trey and Josh came over and the kids are there and we're sitting there and, you know, talking about how awesome we used to be. That's kind of what old guys do in their 40s and 50s. They tell the stories that get better and better every time. But what made it kind of fun was Trey owns a bunch of funeral homes and he was somebody who listens to the show and he's always like quoting me awkwardly and like in a mocking way throughout the entire evening of things I would say during the show.
1: Uh-huh.
4: So Trey, if you're listening, haha, getting you back right now. Because what ended up happening was three dudes that are way past their prime decided at like 11 o'clock in the pouring rain to get in my hot tub.
1: There you go.
4: And we thought to ourselves, this is kind of weird, right? Three 40-something dudes in a hot tub, middle of the night, it's raining. And let's be honest, I touched some toes. There's probably some toes that touched that shouldn't have touched in the hot tub. It was a little awkward for all of us. But after 40 years of being together, that's what male friendship's about. I can get away with a toe touch, Randy. So my weekend was awesome. There was a little bit of, you know, buddies, kids.
1: Mm-hmm.
4: And I watched Spider-Man. That was another thing. If you haven't watched it, it was a great movie. I took the kids to Spider-Man, too. So it was an awesome week, buddy.
1: Well, if you come home and the kids are still alive, it's a successful weekend. Mom goes, okay, they're still breathing. I guess it's okay.
4: All right. Well, on this show, we try to help you plan through retirement. And hopefully it doesn't have all the ups and downs as Greg's we just had. But what we do here is try to give you a little education, I guess, on what you're up against. Because as I always say, you know, you go to the hospital, you get plugged into the healthcare system. You go to get your car fixed, you get plugged into that system. You go to retire, you get plugged into the financial system, the retirement system.

0: system, and it's not always working in your favor. So to have a lot of information there is good. And we're going to go to our guy, Kevin O'Leary here, Mr. Wonderful from Shark Tank. And he told Steve Harvey on his podcast that that's really what's missing from people moving into retirement and moving into their lives is financial education.
1: We teach young people everything, geography, reading, math, and we don't teach them about investing. The average salary in America is $52,000. And if you put aside 10% of what you get paid, by the time you're 65, you'll have $1.2 million in the bank. Nobody teaches them that. So a lot of people in America end up at 65 with nothing in the bank, no investments, nothing for retirement.
0: All right, easier said than done. We've all been there, right? So just give me your impressions of what he said there, because I've got a question for you. Go ahead.
2: You know, my daughter loves Shark Tank, so I'm not a huge Kevin guy. He's successful. I mean, some of their job is platitudes and big statements. I don't know if I'm buying financial literacy, right? And here's why. The issue is what I call the hot stove doctrine, right? Like, you know, like you don't really modify behaviors unless there's pain or reward. And for a lot of us, he's saying, hey, these kids aren't saving, or these kids don't understand how to invest. And I would say, unfortunately, that's something you learn through missing. And if you make it to 65 and you haven't saved any money, you've lived a pretty sheltered life. And you probably have to work the rest of your life. That, I don't know what to tell you. Like, you know, there's nothing we can do for that person. But if I was saying, you know, the hot stove theory is when you touch a hot stove, you know, your mom and dad told you the stove was hot, right? Yeah. Like, hey, don't touch that. But what'd you do? You know, you ended up somehow not paying attention and touching a hot stove and burning your hand. And you stop touching hot stoves. And I think from an investment standpoint or from a saving standpoint, you know, you get to a point where some people get in excessive credit card debt. They get in, they have to, you know, file bankruptcy. They buy a house. You know, we see this a lot more in the upper middle class. I mean, I think everyone has probably heard or seen the guy that, or the gal that bought, you know, the couple that bought the house in the neighborhood, and they can't put furniture in half the rooms. Or, you know, you have the fancy car, but you can't pay the gas to put into it. These are the stove moments of life where investments and financial literacy, the rubber hits the road. So everyone has a different moment in their life, and I think they have to experience that. Now, I do think the issue is more deeply rooted than, if you want me to get off the rails here, I don't think the issue is a financial literacy. I think it's an entitlement issue. The Wall Street Journal last week had an amazing article on what's going on with these new generations into the workforce. Why are they prone to be more open to socialism and open to, you know, all these things? And the reason is they've had basically uncontrollable consumption up until the moment they graduated. And now it's like, all right, go in the real world. And then the real world's like, well, you got to work. You got to do all these things. And, you know, Bill Maher and who's the Dirty Jobs guy? He's great.
0: Mike Rowe.
2: They had a meeting on, he was on Bill Maher, and those guys were hucking it up, talking about how there's now, I'm going to make the number up, it's not right, but I want to say it's like 7 million able-bodied young men that aren't unemployed. They're just not in the workforce, is the new definition. It's not because they're unemployed and seeking jobs. They're just not in the workforce. So I think we've kind of created this, you know, it basically, you know what the secret was, Randy?
0: What's that?
2: People stop spanking their kids. Okay. I think this is the inmates started running the asylum. We started giving them iPads and iPhones, and they started making all the rules. The kids started making all the rules. Have you ever seen like a kid yell at a parent at a restaurant? You're just like, what the heck is going on here?
0: I'll tell you, like, what I blame is Nickelodeon. That when they did all those shows where all of a sudden the parents were stupid and the kids were smarter, that sent a huge message. And there was a moment there, I think. You're right.
2: It's maddening where you see like this, the inmates are running the asylum. It's like, well, the kids don't learn allowances and working hard or getting in trouble, whatever that is, you know, a spanking or getting grounded or whatever. Like the kids have taken over, and then it's unfettered consumptionism up into the point where they get to the real world. And now that's why a lot of people are living in the parents' basement still, and they kind of don't care. I mean, it's kind of sad. So how do we fix it? I don't know, right? Like, but I think the bigger issue isn't the fact they don't understand the difference between a stock or a bond. I think they don't know the difference between a shovel and a fork, right? Like they've never had to work a day in their life, and they've never had to, you know, their parents were calling their teachers and getting their own grades. And like, it's just goofy. Like, that's not how we run our family. Like, I promise you that. And if we don't start taking back some of the control as parents, and maybe grandparents and starting to instill some values of kind of the American dream of working hard and getting more. But the working hard is a hard part of it. Like that's an important part of the equation. You have to work hard. And if you don't instill any of those values, it just kind of gets all wacky. And, you know, that's what happens. This is the byproduct. You're seeing a lot of things in the news right now that's dominating the news of all these extreme parties about disbanding the Senate and, you know, disbanding the Supreme Court. And you're just like, what is going on here? And these are like head figureheads, you know, like you have people that are in charge of, you know, the minority speaker of the House or the Senate. Jeffries is talking about getting rid of the Supreme Court or adding people. You're just like, what is, you just don't know what's going on anymore. So we don't usually get into politics, but this to me is more about values. And you know, this is a values thing where I think everybody on the right or left agrees that like we need to get back to instilling that American value of working hard and having consequences for not working hard to get back on track. And I think the saving will take care of itself.
0: Well, one of the things that we talk about on this show, though, Greg, is, you know, many of the people that come through your doors are people who have saved well. They've done it and they've had some financial education. They've figured out in the school of hard knocks that they've got to save and they have saved. But what my question to you is the financial literacy that's out there during your working years is probably completely different than the financial literacy during your retirement years. And that's really what we center in on this show, is that you're moving from one dynamic into another, and what you're about to move into is a whole different story than what you've been used to.
2: Yeah, I mean, you got one chance to get it right, right? You're choosing someone for the next 25 years of your life, give or take, and you're giving them your life savings and you're no longer working. So the stakes are at all-time highs, right? You need to pick the right guide, the right financial protector. You know, like people say, I need a financial advisor. No, you don't. You need a financial protector. You need someone that, you need John Wick to protect your money from all of the problems out there, from all the bad guys, the bad actors, the bad investments, the bad issues. The John Wick of your financial house will keep it safe from all the bad things. And I think that is what gets missed. It's not about, you know, growth and stock picking and stock guessing. It's about preservation. And if you can get the right person to protect and guide you in retirement, you've threaded the needle where it's like, hey, I've got a bunch here. I don't need it to quadruple. I just need it to last for the next 25 or 30 years comfortably, and I want to do everything I want in retirement. That's what people miss. It's not the stock pickers. It's the investment protectors that you need.
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0: All right, so I picked this next story because this is one of those things that really gets under Greg's skin. It's when you go out to eat and there's a tip jar sitting there next to the cashier because you're going to serve yourself, basically. But there's always a place to put a tip in there. Well, sometimes there's not a place to put a tip in there, and you still have to pay. This happened at Shake Shack. You may know about that place. They have a location at the Salt Lake City Airport. And this couple went in there and they ordered 3 milkshakes. They got a bit of a surprise and they put it on video. Apparently what they did, it was a kiosk. It wasn't even a real person. So they go up to the kiosk and they order 3 milkshakes. And it says, "Do you want to leave a tip?" The guy goes, "It's a machine." "No." So he pushes no, and instantly 50 cents was charged onto each milkshake. He's like, "What is going on here?" Greg is shaking his head. "What is happening here?"
2: You know, I remember the old days. All right, so just so we're clear, I was a server at Tumbleweed. If anybody's ever eaten at Tumbleweed across the Midwest, that was I worked there in college to pay for my college room and board and going out and fun money. And then I did that for the early part of law school, too. And it's hard work being a server. So, like, I'm running food and you're moving, you're shaking all night. So, like, I get it. Like, that tipping in those kind of restaurants, I just make sure I'm not anti-tipping. I was a server for 4 or 5 years and I appreciate everyone that tipped me money. I was also awesome, so I don't blame you. I was a great server. People ask if I could do anything again. I would be a server at Tumbleweed. It was my favorite job of all time. All things considered equal, I would go back to serving. I loved it. I loved the chaos and running food and all that fun stuff. But it does remind me of a moment I took my wife out to dinner a week ago. We went out to a nice restaurant and we're kind of getting away from the kids, having a date night. And we ordered a bottle of wine, or I ordered a bottle of wine, and they brought the wrong bottle of wine. But it was good, so I didn't say anything. So what does my wife do? She's like, "Just so you know, sir, this isn't the wine Greg ordered." And I go, "What are you?" She walks away and he's like, I'm like, "Before the food comes out, you're going to tell her, you're going to criticize the service. I'm getting a thumb in the mashed potatoes now." She's like, "They don't do that." I'm like, "Oh, yes, they do. Trust me. I put my thumb in a couple mashed potatoes, honey." So just so you know, don't criticize people that control your food.
0: Okay.
2: You bring the comment card at the end of the meal. You bring that up after it's over, after all the food is out, honey. What are you doing? But I tell you what, the fee thing burns my chops, right? Yeah. Like, because the best way to get away from fees, right? Fees are, by nature, if you hear the word fee, how do you feel, Randy?
0: Not good.
2: Yeah. It never feels good. There's a fee. Tickets, you know, StubHub, all these people, they're under fire. Fees. Fees never feel great. Now, advisors have fees. Now, how do you get away with it? What are the easiest ways? There's three ways to get away from fees. If you want to figure out how to get away with a fee, the first of which is tying it to some kind of special value. Oh, you can do this. You just got to pay a fee. You can go to Cedar Point and ride the Turbo Line passes, the Turbo Pluses, for an extra $150, but there's a fee. That's the fee. You get something of value. Okay. So then you evaluate the value in the fee. All right. That's one way. That's one way I can get away with an additional fee. The second way, just hide it. Pull a Shake Shack. Just throw that thing on the screen and hope people aren't paying attention. So you can hide it. You can hide your fees. And the third way is what I like to call the dripping sink. The third way to get away with fees is just extend the fee over so much time, people forget about it. It's like how the streaming services, right? They have these little fees that come out every month and you just kind of forget, "Oh God, do I still have a Hulu or what? Do I have a membership? I watched one football game 2 years ago and now I'm what? I'm getting a monthly charge?" Yes, it's that long, drawn out, like, you know, the first 3 months are free and then you can cancel, but then you forget, like that kind of stuff. You hide it. So that's the three ways you can get away with fees. And financial advisors try to use all three. Mm-hmm. And it is quite genius. I mean, they've been doing it for a century, so you can't blame them. They've had a lot of practice. And since the internet of 2000, they've had to pivot a lot and they've had to move the ball. But at the end of the day, they're going to say things like, "Hey, we can add more value. We're comprehensive. We're going to do tax planning and legal advice, and we're going to pick better stocks than everybody else," and blah, blah, blah, blah, blah. They're going to do all this stuff to say, "That's why you have to pay me 1.25% of all of your assets." Okay, I guess. And then, do you guys do my tax returns? No. All right, well, that's kind of a bummer. Do you guys do an IRA tax plan that you execute? No. I said you did tax. I guess you don't really do tax. You just talk about tax. Okay, what about legal? So you guys do my legal documents? Oh, no. We'll write a memo, and then you can use it. Oh, I get a memo. great. So that's not really going to help me either. And then you start to peel back some of this value. And a lot of the time when you open the box, there's nothing in it. You know, it's just a lot of salesmanship. And that's been something they've been able to get away with for a long time because there haven't been alternatives. So that value, that first way to get away with fees is you know, sort of going away for the financial industry. The second, which is hide it. Well, the internet happened in roughly 2000. So the ability to see what other financial advisors are charging is getting much more difficult. Ironically, they haven't broke yet. They still hover around 1%, right? Like you think with all the transparency of fees, someone would try to undercut them and keep going down. And some people do in some ways. But that's been something that's kind of out in the open and not a lot of pushback. And I think mostly because the market's done amazing the last 15 years. So I think it's hidden a lot of that excessive cost. But the investments still hide the fees, right? The investments is a great example where they still hide the fees. They net them off the gains or they add them to the losses. They're not broken out on your statements. You have no idea what the administrative or marketing fee is on your mutual funds. They usually have kickbacks in the form of shared revenue agreements, which no one really understands, but you sign a disclaimer that they've talked about it, that I'm signing a document that I don't understand what you're talking about. Cool. At least it's signed. Now you can't sue me. And, you know, that shared revenue agreement is part of a lot of the funds you buy at all the big shops. You know, Eddie has it with American Funds and BlackRock and all those things where, you know, those shared revenues come out of the expenses of the fund and then go back to the people that sell them, which is kind of crappy. But, you know, the superpower of most of these is time. You know, financial advisors know that their average client for retirement is going to be 20 or 30 years. And they're like, hey, I'll play the long game. I'm going to charge 1% and hopefully they don't pay attention and add it up, but 1% of $2 million is $20,000. If they make 10% a year, they're going to be pretty happy. Even though I have nothing to do with that, the market's actually done about 15% a year over the last 15 years, believe it or not, about 13, 14% over the last 15 years. That's real. So if your money's not doing that, you're not even beating the S&P 500 average. And Randy, over time, that $20,000 over 10 years is $200,000. Mm-hmm. Over 20 is $400,000. Over 30 is $600,000. You are a $600,000 client. Over a quarter of what you gave that person goes to that financial advisor over 30 years. And that is the magic. The three ways the financial advisor have essentially solved the fee game in the financial world for retirees is focusing on these three things and leaning into them. And what we've done as a retirement planning firm and Golden Reserve, you're going to say, all right, Greg, that's great. So what? What do you do? Well, first of all, we give you a fee analysis program that shows you what you're paying. Sometimes the first step is just understanding it. So our roadmap has a fee analyzer that will break down the advisor fee and the investment fees and then show you what you're paying, not just now, but over the course of all of retirement. Why? Now you have the value, so you can do that first step. Is the fee worth the value? Is $600,000 worth a very average Salisbury steak at every Christmas party for the next 30 years and a text on your birthday? I don't know. That seems like a pretty expensive Salisbury steak. Anyways, that is step one, is understanding what you're paying. You should always understand what you're paying. Most people, that's not true. All people that we meet don't know what they're paying. They may know that they're paying a percentage, but they have no idea what that is in dollars. They have no idea what the investment all in is. No one has that software. You can't do it unless you're doing it by investment with a calculator and a lot of time on your hands. So we have software that does it for you instantly. It costs you nothing. See what you're paying. And I think that is step one. And then step two is if someone is a fiduciary and they talk about being a fiduciary, and all of our retirement planners are fiduciaries, right? They're licensed to be in that world. I think there's an obligation to understand that fiduciary should have and do everything in their power to sell and to pick investments that have little or no cost if they can. So that's one of our commitments at Golden Reserve. Our investments have little to no cost. And two, we charge a flat fee. Just because your accounts grow doesn't mean we get paid more. I think that's a huge distinguishing factor that I wish that the world shifts to more and more. And I do hear more people going to a flat fee. Because just because you do better, I should not necessarily get paid more. If you give me $100,000 and I make $1,000 a year, and then the next year your accounts grow to $200,000 because the market grows, all of a sudden I'm getting paid double. You know, what, million to 2 million? I'm getting paid double now? Does that feel fair? I don't think that's right. And I think the other side of the coin, Randy, is people are like, well, Greg, I don't care as long as they're making me money. Well, think about the other way. If you go backwards, i.e. you spend your money and enjoy your retirement, your financial advisor makes less money. How does that make you feel? Do you think that advisor is going to be encouraging you to buy the place in Florida, go on the extra trip, buy your dream car, upgrade your spa, get a pool at your house? Are they going to be encouraging you to do this? Because with every dollar that goes out of that account, your financial advisor makes less money. Doesn't that make you a little uncomfortable? It should, because that doesn't feel like alignment. If I'm charging a flat fee, I don't care what you spend. I'm happy. It's party time. Let's get the pool party. Let's have a pool party. Let's go. Get the spa. Let's go on a couple trips to Cancun. I love it. Why? Because we're on the same side of the table. I get a flat fee that I think is fair. And over time, I want you to spend as much of your money as possible. I want you to live your best retirement. And there's no financial, you know, reckoning if you spend more money. I don't make less. I make the same whether you make more or make less. I think that's the actual secret to retirement planning. And I think it's one of the secrets of Golden Reserve. If you want to learn more, our roadmap breaks down not just fees, Randy, but taxes, your legal plan, income, market risk, all that stuff gets rolled up. And we do it at no charge, no cost to give you a starting point to understand, do I have the right protector in my retirement?
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0: Coming up on the second half of Fire Your Financial Advisor with Greg Ehler, I'm going to do my best Steve Harvey here. 10,000 people surveyed, top answer on the board. What works better, the 4% rule or an annuity? Also, the market has been going really well for the last couple of years. You would think that those people on Wall Street that pick stocks and move and shake through Wall Street are doing fantastic. We've got their scorecard coming up here in just a couple of minutes. All right. So a retiree has $1 million. We always say that. And they're going to choose one of two things. They're going to use the 4% rule, the withdrawal rule, or they're going to use an annuity. Which works better? Well, this particular group did 10,000 different scenarios with different markets, different lifespans, and different taxes. What came out better? The 4% rule ran out of money in a number of different scenarios, but it did help with inheritance. The annuity had a higher monthly income and did not run out of money, but also didn't leave an inheritance in certain instances. So, Greg, first of all, before we go through all of that, what do you think of that particular study? Do you think that's a lot of smoke, or what do you think of this overall?
2: I think they need to go back to math class.
0: Okay.
2: I mean, if you have a computer, you can do, I mean, AI will, you know, or Google AI will do the math for you. If you put, if my money grows at 5% and I take out $40,000 a year, how much money will be left in 25 years? You know what the answer is? $1.2 million. So what? I don't know what they're talking about. So no, I ran again. I was like, well, what if it only grew 2%? Hey, 5% maybe a little. I don't know. Maybe it's a little high. Uh-huh. It's not high in this market, but maybe it'll be high in 20 years. What will be left if I took out $40,000 a year at 2% at the end of the year every year? $359,000.
0: Okay, there's your inheritance. Yeah.
2: So how are people running out of money again? Like, I just don't understand. You want to make this real fun?
0: Go ahead.
2: Let's say your money grew 10%.
0: That's big.
2: Well, how much do you think the average S&P return was the last 15 years?
0: Oh, it's actually much better than that, isn't it?
2: It's 14%.
0: Yeah, okay.
2: So in their point of that, you're going to run out of money, because that's the point of this rule. That's the point of this article, mm-hmm. is to scare you. So if the stock market did 10%, which would be high, but not really, arguably it's 8, it's getting higher and higher. The average is 8, now it's almost 9. But let's say it's 10%, just to indulge me, because it's been 14% for the last 15 years. At the end of that period, if you took out $40,000 a year, what would be left, Randy? Any guesses?
0: Don't know. Go ahead.
2: $6.9 million.
0: Yeah.
2: Over two. So what the heck are people talking about here? So we know they're lying, and we know the purpose of this article. So this article has two levers. When someone writes an article like this, they're trying to establish two things to happen. Their primary goal of making those two things happen is fear. So by saying that you're going to run out of money, you're now having a subconscious reaction or conscious reaction of, I need something to not run out of money, right? That's mm-hmm. what you need. So the first of which is, maybe I need financial advice and I need to pay Edward Jones or Ameriprise someone money so that I can so I can make more money. I need the stock market to make more money so I'm okay. The second lever is, I need to buy an annuity so that I don't run out of money and I'm okay. Mm-hmm. So the driver of this article has nothing to do, void of reality. I just told you the math. It's wrong. Like, there's no other way. I don't know. I did 10,000 scenarios. Like, I did one. I did one scenario, and it was laughably goofy, right? Like, and we already know that if you have $60,000 of Social Security and you get $40,000 of additional, and you're spending $100,000, you'd be in the top 5% of spenders in the, or maybe top 1% of spenders in the retirement group of baby boomers. People spend roughly $70,000 or $80,000 a year, not $100,000. So this would put you over the top into a huge different pool. But over 25 years, and by the way, I'm being very generous with 25 years. Let's be honest, the average life expectancy is 78. This gets you all the way to, you know, if you're 65 and you retire, this gets you to 90. So I'm already being conservative, and then I'm giving you numbers like 5% or even 2%, and you're still not running out of money. So I don't know if they're like hardy har, like burying their treasure in the sand. And even at that scenario, you're just like, you're probably still fine. What are we doing? And you know, you got to go back to, they want to sell you something. They want to sell you something. They want to sell you based, and they know that. Everyone knows, if you've done sales psychology, fear is a much stronger motivator than happiness. Which really begs the question, why Golden Reserve markets the way it does. I'm running on spending more money and building more memories. Fun stuff. I'm not saying hire us or you'll run out of money. I'm not saying that. I'm saying hire us and you're going to die with more memories and have more fun. It's a risky play. It'd be a lot easier for me to sell a bunch of income annuities. We don't sell income annuities, by the way, at Golden Reserve. What they're talking about in this article, we refuse, because I don't think they're a good buy. But they're easy to sell. Randy, how would it feel to have $8,000 a month for the rest of your life, where you pay back your own money? And like, there's a lot of goofballs that sell income annuities, because it's easy to play off the fear and then the comfort of this solution. It's much more risky to do what Golden Reserve does, which is like, nah, just spend your own money when you want to. And you don't have to pay all those fees for an income annuity. And you don't have to pay for that promise, because it's predicated on something that's not reality. We'll just keep doing the math and show you what you're spending, and you can increase your spending up and down like you've done your entire adult life. And to us, that's the right way to do it. Now, we're not altruists. I'm selling something. I want people to get a roadmap and to become Golden Reserve clients. I want you to be a client. Now, I think our mission's different. Our mission is to protect and guide retirees. Our mission is to try to get people to spend more money in retirement. I built it when I built Ehlers Stallings Law Firm. I wanted to kill the billable hour. I didn't think it was fair. When it came to Golden Reserve, I didn't want people to charge a percentage anymore. I didn't think it was fair. That's the difference. I took something I didn't like and I built around it. I built a financial company that's taking over the country now that is doing things a little bit different because I didn't think it was fair. That doesn't mean that I'm not selling something. I'm selling Golden Reserve on this show. I want you guys to get a roadmap and hopefully be wowed by our services and the fact that we'll do your legal plans. We have attorneys, that we have tax preparers to do your tax returns, the fact that we have a travel agency to help you travel and spend more money. Yes, I want you to be a client. You caught me. I want to help more retirees spend more money. You caught the tater. You got me. But at the end of the day, Randy, this all starts with one starting block, which is know where you're at. If I can employ you to anything, you don't have to hire Golden Reserve, but just get a roadmap. It doesn't cost anything but your time. And it's the most important financial decision you'll ever make. 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I don't care. 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I don't care. That's not as good a win as you hiring us, of course. But it's a better win than the alternative, you being duped into not going on trips your whole life because you're afraid you're going to run out of your own money, where there's no statistical possibility. When you believe this article from Yahoo, and all of a sudden you stop doing things that make you happy. If I can alleviate that fear, I've won. I've beat the system, Randy. I've stuck it to the man. I've made a bunch of financial advisors unhappy, which is good enough for me, buddy. Let's get that roadmap and piss off the financial industry together.
6: 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You'll find a place for you to put a little information in there. Our team will reach out to you, and we'll be on our way. Or you can find us at one of our offices near you in Akron or Canton. Here's the number, 330-999-5500. That's 330-999-5500. All right, Greg, you've talked a little bit on the show today about how well the market has done over the last couple of years. I mean, it's been a great year this year so far. It's been a good 10 years. It's been a good 15 years. So all those big hot shots on Wall Street, how are they doing? There was an article in the Wall Street Journal that talked about their record right now as active managers, as opposed to the rest of us who are kind of putting money in and letting the market do the work. Well, the Wall Street Journal kind of says the more they tinker with it, the worse they do. So, Greg, what are we finding here about professional stock pickers on Wall Street? How are they doing?
2: Randy, do you have that number? I think it's 27%. Was that what it? I don't have the article right in front of me.
6: 27%. I got here. It says here, if you look at U.S. equity mutual funds and ETFs, which is basically what a lot of people have in their portfolios, only 27% of those who are actively managed beat the ones that are passively managed. Not good. <fourth. laughs> Not good.
2: So now there's two ways to look at this. For all you do-it-yourselfers, you know, and people that are really into investments. All right, so you're saying I should do passive investing versus active funds or even picking funds, right? Like, because in theory, this is showing you that, hey, I'm paying more. Those fees for active managed funds are going to be a lot higher, but I'm not beat. You know, if you're going to pay for an active fund, you'd want it to beat the S&P 500, right? You'd want it to beat the passive. That's what the passive S&P 500 fund. If it's cheaper and outperforming an active, you're always going to pick the cheaper, better solution. If it's outperforming it and it's cheaper, it's a no-brainer to use the passive.
6: There you go.
2: Now, I'm going to take a step further because you know I will, Randy. This is how we roll in this show. I think this goes a lot deeper than just active versus passive, because we've all seen the articles. It's inarguable. Passive wins, right? Mm-hmm. Like the passives, you know, over time, not to mention net fees. This isn't even talking about the compounding nature of their cost. But what I would challenge you, and I would challenge the world, is doesn't this really indict the entire premise of a financial advisor? Because when you ask what a financial advisor does, they pick my investments. If you ask any retiree, that's the first thing they would say. And if they're picking their investments, the thought would be that they could pick their investments and do better than something that's basically free and available to everybody. But they can't. In a best case scenario, if they were blindly picking, they would win half the time, right? If you flip a coin, Randy, Pepsi versus Coke, anything, right? Like stocks, like you should win theoretically 50% of the time,
6: mm-hmm.
2: over long stretches. They're winning 27% of the time. So they're blindly guessing. All their guessing's wrong. You know, when it comes to beating the averages. And I think this would scare me. If I have someone picking, because like a lot of people have their person in, I don't know, Lima, Ohio, or you know, Dearborn, Michigan, you know, Richmond, Indiana. I don't know. You've got your guy or your gal picking your stock. These people have no resources, none of the intelligence, the pedigree, all the things that these quants and fancy Wall Street people have. And the Wall Street people are losing. The number one value proposition is that we can pick winners. They know where to put my money. But they can't. No one knows where the stock's going to go. That's the aha moment where you're just like, oh my gosh. The entire value proposition that this entire industry has been built on for the last 50 years, saying that, you know, we know where to put your money. You know, Fisher, Edelman, Eddie, Merrill, Morgan, you know, the whole list goes on and on. That, like, hey, yeah, these people know what they're doing. They're picking winners. Evidently not. Now, they may just put all your money in an S&P 500 index fund at Schwab or wherever they're at, Vanguard. But then you have to ask yourself, is that really worth 1%? I mean, I could do that. If that's the only thing they're doing, if they're not doing any legal, they're not doing any tax, they're not doing any income, they're not doing any actual services, is there really much value in just writing indexes? I think that could be part of someone's practice. I just don't think if that's the only thing you hired them for, it's kind of lame, right? As my son Louis would say at 5 years old, lame city. Those services are lame. They're not worth the 1% you're paying $10,000 a year for them to pick index funds, and that's it? I don't know, man. It's the Wall Street Journal, man. I read the Wall Street Journal. I don't read any of the junk, the popcorn and the candy that Randy, you know, reads. He's reading the financial magazines and Yahoo Finance and all that garbage. But you know, Wall Street Journal is usually pretty investor friendly and Wall Street friendly. They got their name in the title, and they're saying that they can't get it right. That has to ask, can your guy at Eddie down the road who went to community college and was a phys ed major, they're cracking the code? They're picking the winners? Come on, man. I get it. They're nice and they're fun and they could probably make you giggle. But when it comes to your life savings, like, to me, ignore the fact and acknowledge the fact that no one's going to beat the stock market. We do at Golden Reserve. We have a direct indexing team that pick equities and we ride indexes for the equity part of our thing. We don't sit there and say, we're going to try to beat the stock market. We're just going to be the stock market. We're not going to try to lie to people and say, we have these people and we have these funds that outperform and blah, blah, blah, blah. Like, no, we're not doing that. We're going to say, listen, we're going to do what the stock market does. If you want to be the market, be the market. Vogel said it best. Why try to find a needle in a haystack when you can just own the whole haystack? That's how we operate. Now, we also have some medium risk stuff and some safe stuff, and we do some other investing things. But at the end of the day, we're not going to lie to people like a lot of financial institutions, I believe, do. They're going to promise performance. And this article is the, you know, chink in their armor. This is the ultimate reckoning of, like, the smartest people on Wall Street can't figure it out. And we're going to keep acting like they're guessing, right? And the answer is no. So to get it started, Randy, a lot of times people want to know, well, how much do I have at risk on these people guessing? Let's start there. Our market risk report breaks down what percentage is at risk in dollars. And then we run a scenario that we have a setback, like in 2022 or, you know, the subprime crash in 08 and 09. Like, we just want to show you what you'd lose in dollars. Sometimes people talk in percentages and it confuses retirees. They're like, well, you got 28% at risk, but you could be, you know, if you lose 20%, we can still make it back over 7 years. It's like, or, hey, you'd lose $417,000 if we have a market setback. And you'd be like, excuse me? That's a little bit more than I want to lose. Okay, well, then let's take some off the table. Let's take some of the equities off the table. I think that market risk report is a good litmus test for any retiree to see if they're a little too fast. Are they going a little too fast in their retirement car? And do we need to slow it down a little bit? I think that's another great tool just for perspective. It may not tell you what to do and how fast to drive, but it will show you how fast you're driving, Randy. And I think that's our goal for most retirees is, like, just know the risk, and then you can decide how much to put on the brake or how much to put on the gas.
7: A lot of us want to know, how much do I need to use that stock market in retirement? And to figure that out, we'll do the market risk report for you, and you can make those decisions. Here is the number. 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
7: So, Greg, kids are back at school in some places, getting back to school in others. And it's a very common thing on Facebook for a mom to take a picture of their kid or kids going back to school, and they're sitting in front of a board. And it says, you know, my name is Zoe, and I am 7 years old, and my teacher is blank, and my favorite subject is blank, and this is what I want to be when I grow up. They're real cute. So what I thought, Greg, is what you should do is after people get out of their retirement meeting and they're ready to go, you should make a board that says, this is my first day of retirement. And then you get to fill out the board. What do you think? So here we go. My first day of retirement is, my teacher is, you fill in the blank.
2: So my teacher would hopefully be their retirement planner.
7: There you go. All right.
2: Yeah, I think the retirement planner would be their protector, their guide, and their teacher. To hopefully keep them feeling very connected, right? And maybe it's more of a peer at times than a true teacher, but I think feeling connected to your retirement plan in a way that knows your emotional, your financial, and kind of your goals, your concerns, and can kind of connect all those dots, your family dynamics, that's a lot of work. And, you know, the teacher could probably be them. They could be the attorneys we use, you know, to help make sure that whole, you know, you have a algebra teacher and an English teacher. So, you know, why not have a tax teacher, a finance teacher, and a legal teacher all under one roof? And I think that's one of the fun things we'll do is that we could list three teachers there that we have specialized in those areas that I think are really important to retirees.
7: All right. My favorite activity in retirement is...
2: Gosh, hopefully it's spending money. You know, our income forecast will be the permission slip there. If we're going down the school path, the permission slip to continue to spend more, do more. You need like a good wingman in school, right? Remember the person that you kind of got in trouble with, or you kind of, you know, you were hiding, you know, in the bathroom when the bell rung and you were like, oh man, we're going to get busted. You know, like this can be our travel agency. The travel agency and our retirees to get in a little trouble, having a little fun. Let's spend a little bit more than we thought we were going to this year and see what happens.
7: All right.
2: So the travel agent to me will be the, you know, the favorite activity with the retirees.
7: Spending money. All right. My biggest fear in retirement is?
2: That it thunderstorms on all the cruises I'm going to take.
7: I love it. All right.
2: Yeah.
7: And then my goal in retirement is?
2: To be able to sit back and reflect on a lifetime of memories without any regrets when the world stops spinning. No regrets. No regrets on spending. No regrets on relationships. No regrets on, I wish I did this. I wish I would have done more. I wish I would have went on an extra trip. I wish I would have taken my grandkids to one more thing. I don't want them to have any, you know, holding back. I want to turn our retirees loose on the world and hopefully let them live their best lives.
7: We'll get those boards ready to go for Facebook. And when you go out of your meeting at Golden Reserve, you're going to be standing there just like your first grader, but with a great big old smile on your face.
2: And if you're on Facebook and you find Randy, it's not actually a fake account. That really is like a bunch of cats doing tricks.
7: It
2: and
7: is.
2: Kittens doing tricks with a lot of, you know, hoop jumping and him walking them with a leash. I'd like to say that wasn't my partner in crime here, but that is actually his real account. I'm sorry, America.
7: We have a kitten stroller. I just thought I'd mention that.
2: Oh, no. Kitten strollers. What are you doing, Randy?
7: We have a stroller. Yeah, we actually had them out this past weekend, and they're all actually in the same room without killing each other now. So it's all good. So we got four cats that seem. Three of them are getting along real good. There's always one. There's always one in there. And that's Dean. Dean is not doing well with the kittens so far. So we're still working on it.
2: Too much. This is too much for me to handle.
7: When I told my wife, you call me Captain Kitten, she kind of adopted that. So I'm going to have t-shirts before you know it. You're listening to Fire Your Financial Advisor with Greg Ehler at Golden Reserve. 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If it's time to talk about your retirement, let's not put that off any longer. It's a no cost, no obligation look at your retirement, sitting down and actually crunching some numbers. This is what I've saved. This is what I want to do. This is what it costs me to live. Let's put all that together and then start taking a look down the line of the things that can trip you up, like taxes and fees and the legal aspect of going into retirement as well, having all those documents ready to go. And also, what is my paycheck going to be in retirement? Social Security, and then what? Let's talk about all of it. Here's the number. 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Here's the number, 330-999-5500. That's 330-999-5500. Have a great weekend. 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
10: 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Annuity guarantees rely solely on the financial strength and claims paying ability of the issuing insurance company. 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
12: The proceeding was a paid commercial program. Participants may have been compensated.
13: Obviously, any concentration of this metal could work havoc with navigational instruments.
14: Thrush, sir?
13: Well, the only organization with facilities for a project of this kind is Thrush. Therefore, Partridge is working with Thrush.
14: But don't you find it odd that we have two sets of visitors, Uncle Emery?
15: No, quite. But one must be hospitable.
14: We don't want you getting the sniffles.
15: It was extremely thoughtful of Edith to send you here while she's visiting her cousin George in Sussex. You know, it feels to me as though you've always been here in Partridgeville.
14: I felt it was my duty to come, Uncle Emery.
15: Of course, stock will show, I always say.
14: Wouldn't you rather have Enoch sled you to the settlement?
15: No. As one used to say in India, one must set a good example for the natives. I shall be back before nightfall, alone. Oh, by the way, which husky did he put in the lead harness?
14: Disraeli, I believe.
15: Oh, fiddlesticks! I told him yesterday that Disraeli was to be disciplined and Gladstone promoted to lead dog. One simply cannot find good servants anywhere anymore.
12: WNIR, Get Accurate with Bob Lewis. It is indeed a George Sanders Villain of the Week Sunday from his episode, A Live Man from U.N.C.L.E. In 1966, he plays the character of Emery Partridge, who was an affiliate with the Thrush, the evil organization that Uncle is always fighting every single week all over the world. George Sanders was actually born in Russia, and again, he was considered at some time to be somehow related to the Russia Tsar. Whether or not that was true or not, in 1917, his family fled the Russian Revolution and moved to Great Britain, where Sanders went to school, grew up, and got his great classic British accent and more, that kind of breeding, that made him as a wonderful villain for both the radio audience and the TV and movie audiences for the rest of his career. George Sanders, our Villain of the Week.
16: From ABC News, I'm Mike Dubusky. The Hawk Fire in Nevada is right now burning over 10,000 acres of land, destroying multiple buildings and causing widespread power outages. In Reno, the Northwest Specialty Hospital is evacuating patients because of the fire danger. ABC News meteorologist Samara Theodore has the latest on conditions.
17: It's very dry. It's extremely dry there. I will say near Reno and that part of Nevada, we are looking at a moderate drought, but it's getting worse. And that's not the only area. This entire region is really battling some severe to extreme, even exceptional drought. You look in cities just outside of Denver, much of the state of Oregon experiencing an exceptional drought.
16: ABC News has learned that Democratic leader Hakeem Jeffries and Jared Kushner, the president's son-in-law, met recently behind closed doors. ABC's Rachel Scott has what we're now learning.
18: The source is confirming that Kushner did, in fact, meet with leader Jeffries in recent weeks. I'm told the focus of this was try to find some common ground on where Democrats and the Trump administration could work together. That certainly is striking as we're less than 75 days to the midterm elections and Democrats are hoping to retake the House.
16: The two men have previously worked together on criminal justice reform. Senators Roger Marshall of Kansas and Tom Cotton of Arkansas are taking to social media to voice their opposition to President Trump's plan to suspend tariffs on imported beef, which the president announced in an effort to get prices down. Both Republican senators are up for re-election this fall. And in just about an hour in Washington, D.C., the green flag comes down on the Freedom 250 Grand Prix.
19: This is a first-of-its-kind race around the National Mall when they're going to be passing by some of D.C.'s most prominent tourist attractions. They're going to be going by the National Archives, also the Smithsonian Air and Space Museum, and then right down Pennsylvania Avenue there with the U.S. Capitol in the background.
16: ABC's Alex Prochet, you're listening to ABC News.
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16: Tomorrow, the trial of Lindsay Clancy resumes. She's the Massachusetts mom who admitted to killing her 3 children back in 2023. Her defense team rested on Friday, having made the argument that Clancy's not criminally liable because she was suffering from postpartum psychosis at the time. ABC News legal contributor Bernarda Villalona says both sides called several expert witnesses.
1: It's all going to boil down to battle of the experts because, as stated earlier, Lindsay Clancy's defense team is

0: Nordic leaders joining with Ukrainian President Volodymyr Zelensky to mark the occasion. On Friday, at least 16 people were killed in a Russian strike on a shopping mall in Ukraine. And a planned Chinese mission to the moon, which was set to take place in the coming days, has now been bumped to next year. China's space agency says the mission didn't meet launch conditions. I'm Mike Dubosky, ABC News.
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10: What am I doing here? I don't understand.
11: Obviously, any concentration of this metal could work havoc with navigational instruments.
10: Thrush, sir?
11: Well, the only organization with facilities for a project of this kind is Thrush. Therefore, Partridge is working with Thrush.
10: Well, the reception committee was Class A, but the accommodations leave much to be desired.
12: Well, we'll complain to our travel agent.
10: Oh, here comes an Eskimo. It's a girl or a woman.
12: Hello.
10: Guten Tag.
12: Bonjour.
10: You're a very attractive, charming Eskimo girl. And I'd like you to remove these encumbrances. I'll make it my responsibility to rig next year's Miss Galaxy beauty contest so you'll win. Every girl wants to be Miss Galaxy. Mr. Waverly is not going to be amused if our hunt for Partridge winds up with two dead pigeons.
12: Neither will I. Hey, you hit something. Try it again.
10: Partridge? Emery Partridge. He's a tall, dark, untrustworthy man.
13: I've always adored blonde men. And I don't like Partridge.
14: WNIR. Oh, on a George Sanders, Villain of the Week Sunday, George Sanders playing the role of the villain Emery Partridge in the Man from U.N.C.L.E. episode from the second season in 1966. He's living in the Yukon and has discovered and is mining a rock that has the ability to jam all radar for whatever reason. That's why it just does that, right? And of course, Thrush wants that so they can control the airwaves and the sea and more. So he is mining all that to sell to Thrush. The guys from U.N.C.L.E., Napoleon Solo and Ilya Karakhan, have been sent to the Yukon to prevent him from doing that. While being in the Yukon, they run into a native Eskimo girl played by Tien Gabrielle. She was a French actress. Again, she was a native Canadian French actress from way up in the Northwest Territory, so she, I guess, could be classed today as an Eskimo, and very, very lovely. And she turns out to be the innocent bystander that helps the gang from U.N.C.L.E. achieve their ends. That was a factor in every single episode of the four seasons they were on the air. They always had, in addition to the stars, of course, and the guest villain of the week, they had a

0: what they would call an innocent, usually a beautiful young lady of some sort, who has nothing to do with Uncle or the situation there as far as being a secret agent, but she's sucked into it, if you will, simply because she's lives in the village, or because she is an innocent bystander. And, of course, the men from Uncle have to help her. And sometimes the romance breaks out, like in Star Trek with William Shatner, and sometimes not. But there's always this other aspect of the storyline, in addition to the main thing they've come out to fight, whatever the Thrush people are trying to do to take over the world. it's classic spy stuff. And, of course, the spy series, Man from U.N.C.L.E., Mission Impossible, I Spy, they were just rife with villains of the week, played by some of the great character actors of all time. George Sanders was one of those actors who, primarily throughout a long 40-year career, played villains. Yeah, he was always a bad guy. He was a good guy at certain points. He was the movie version of the Leslie Charteret character, the Saint. He also was in the movie version of the so-called Falcon, another crime fighter in the early 1940s. But for the most part, he was a bad guy, starting with the film Rebecca, a 1940 correspondent. He was a foreign correspondent. He was kind of a hero on that, but then back to being the bitter and vicious theater critic Addison DeWitt in All About Eve with the 1950 with Betty Davis. He won the Academy Award for that particular role. And even as he went through his entire life, by the time he decided to write his biography in 1960, it was titled Memoir as a Professional Cad. Again, because of the roles he played with such a bad guys. Yet they were bad guys with class, with breeding, with a British accent. So they weren't the kind of bad guys that Marlon Brando played in his movies. He was more of a sophisticated bad guy. Again, the kind of bad guy that appealed to a lot of moviegoers and TV watchers throughout his entire career. He's a brother, by the way, of the actor known as Tom Conway. And why that is of some interest at all to us is that because he took the name of Tom Conway when he became an actor in Hollywood, when our own Tim Conway moved out there, whose real name is Tom Conway, when he went to join the union, they wouldn't let him use his real name because Tom Conway was also a union member and had his first dibs, if you will, on that as a stage name. So our own Tom Conway from Eugene Falls had to change his name to Tim Conway, and which he's known was known for the rest of his career and life. But kind of a bit of trivia there about the world of Hollywood. 330-673-1234. Open phones now till 2 o'clock, and throughout the rest of the afternoon too till 7 o'clock. No particular topic you want to bring up. So many things are out there that are happening that maybe getting under your skin, or maybe you'd like to talk about, or maybe some good things that are happening in the neighborhood. They're going to be a very, very nice day today. Another sunny day with a high of 73 degrees, much less humid than it was last week. And for today, anyway, the rain will pause. Rain comes back again tonight, low about 55, and disappears again tomorrow with a sunshine high of 73. We'll have sunshine through Thursday with Tuesday high of 78, Wednesday high of 81. Now, chance of rain comes back on Thursday, with a high of 83, but sunshine back again for Friday and Saturday, highs in the lower 80s. That is pretty good. Lows in the mid-50s to around 60 degrees. So very, very nice weather coming our way in Northeast Ohio for the next, next week. Last week of August. August is disappearing. What happens to these months? They seem to come up and before you even can say hello, they're gone. Hello, goodbye. Amazing how things are going like that. What are some of the things that are happening today in the greater Akron? There's some good things that are happening today. It's kind of interesting going on right now in Richfield at the Quality Inn and Suites. It is the Rathcamp Match Cover Society 85th Annual Convention. You say, what in the tarnation is that? Well, it's about people who collect matchbooks and matchbook covers. Remember matches? Remember matchbooks? I mean, I don't even think they make them anymore. People smoked all the time. Everywhere you went, every establishment, every hotel, everybody had a matchbook with their logo on it, their advertising, and they give it out because so many people were smoking. Not that many people smoke anymore, so it's kind of hard to find matchbooks, but matchbook collecting is still a big deal. So they're having that big convention. Now, the convention is open to the public. So if you want to find out more about match cover collecting, you can go on to the Quality Inn from now till 9 o'clock in Richfield and meet the members. They have plenty of displays of match cover art and craft. They say there are still millions of match covers that can tell the history of America. So see what it's about. Maybe you want to join. They think it's very inexpensive to join the Match Cover Society. And it's also really easy to collect match covers because they don't take up a lot of room, right? They're not expensive. It's just a matter of not throwing them away when you pick them up in the restaurant. So that's going on right now in the Richfield, the Rathcamp Match Cover 85th Annual Convention. It's going to be going on from now, actually, until the 28th of this month. So it opened up today and is going on all the way until the end of the week. So that's kind of cool, I think. Maybe you were there now. Maybe you went there today. Maybe you're one of the members of the group. Call us up and tell us about matchbook collecting, which, as I said, you can't even find them. My wife likes matches because she likes candles. And I went to the hardware store. You know, I used to go buy a hardware store, buy a whole box of matchbooks. They don't have any. They don't sell them anymore. Kitchen-type matches. It's about kitchen matches. Back in the day when you had to light your stove with them. Those are long wooden matches with nice long. We use them to light the barbecue fire. Can't find those anymore either. There just is no demand for that. People just aren't using matches for smoking. If they do, they have lighters or something else that they use, apparently. But it's becoming one of those familiar items of your childhood that have just gradually disappeared before we even knew about it. Yeah, matchbooks. So I guess matchbook collecting has now become a big thing. Oh, entertainment-wise, a lot of things to do in entertainment-wise, starting up with 6 o'clock tonight at the Kent Stage. They're on Main Street, right down the street here. And they're featuring the great a comedian, a social commentator, monologist, if you will, Garrison Keillor. He's the guy that for 40 years did the Prairie Home Companion radio show on public radio, inventing the town called Lake Wobegon. And he's retired now, and he's written a book of limericks and his memoir. And he's also working on a musical in a Lake Wobegon screenplay. He still sends out his daily internet feature, The Writer's Almanac, and the shows, they just for anybody famous, like when William Shatner, just a kind of discussion of his life, a little bit of humor. He can go on for a couple of hours, a very ad lib, and that's going on tonight here in Kent at the Kent Stage. 6 o'clock is the showtime. And the tickets are available at the door. So, again, Garrison Keillor speaking. And, again, not quite a performance, but just an evening with Garrison Keillor. We'll talk about that way. That's tonight at 6 o'clock at the Kent Stage in Kent. That was a pretty good radio show on public radio. Now, also going on tonight at 7:30, the final Sunday performance of the Shakespeare play Macbeth at the Stan Hewitt Hall and Gardens. Again, tonight, there should be no problem getting that in Under the Stars. Shakespeare Under the Stars has been running for the last month or so. And, again, this is the final performance of that. So please enjoy it. It starts at 7:30. Gates open at 7 o'clock at Stan Hewitt in Akron. That's the final performance of Macbeth from the Theater League of Kansas City, the Scottish play. There is a really cool movie that they made in the late 1940s, early 1950s. They made a movie, and it's called Joe Macbeth. And it takes the Macbeth story and couches it as if Macbeth was a contemporary, big city American gangster. And it stars, among others, Ruth Roman as Macbeth's wife. And it's really fascinating to watch because it even has instead of the three witches, it has a lady selling apples who forecast demise for this gangster called Joe Macbeth, who kind of does the same things that Macbeth did in the Shakespeare play, turning on his own friends and all like anything for to succeed in his world of being a gangster. It's a really, really interesting film, and it's not well known. In fact, it was aired, I think, on one of the movie channels about a year or 2 years ago. Now every now and again it pops up on that movie channel. I was able to find a DVD of it, basically through the internet. It was never really released as a DVD, but I have a very good copy of it from an internet site. It's neat, and again, it was the beginning of taking the Shakespeare stories, as many productions have done since then, including the Great Lakes Shakespeare Festival, the Stratford, Canada Shakespeare Festival, and many other productions they put forth trying to couch Shakespeare's plays in modern settings to make them somewhat easier for people to grasp and understand the characters and their motivations. You know, a lot of folks, in America, are not at all aware, you know, about royalty and about kings and queens. It's all kind of, you know, King Arthur-y stuff. You know, back when Shakespeare was writing these plays, that was the way it was. That'd be like doing a play today about, you know, the president and his family. You know, people would understand that. When you get back from the 16th century to today, a lot of folks don't understand the dynamics of royalty and the interaction between the families and the ambition and the like. So putting the Macbeth in the structure of a gangster story was really cool. So it's called Joe Macbeth. And again, you may be able to get it online too, and just be able to watch it on YouTube. I've never tried that. But it's out there, and because it harkens back to, I think, about 1952 or so. That's when Ruth Roman was at her height. She was a big, big player in film noir of the day. Very gorgeous woman. And did a lot of films about spies and intrigue and later gangsters. And again, like in the play, she meets a sorry end in Joe Macbeth, just like the Shakespearean wife of Macbeth did too. So it's interesting. Again, Joe Macbeth, but that's not what they're playing tonight. They're playing the real thing tonight at Stan Hewitt, the actual honest to God Macbeth. So again, you can check that out tonight for this final time. At 7 o'clock. And also tonight at 7 o'clock, down at Blossom Music Center, it's the salute to Cole Porter and his music. It's called Let's Misbehave. The Cleveland Orchestra, along with music director Stephen Reneke and Tony Desari, will bring the music of Cole Porter to the big stage. What are some of the songs they will perform in the symphonic setting? How about Night and Day? I Got You Under My Skin? Anything Goes? Pretty cool. So you're going to be tonight at the Blossom, the beautiful Blossom Amphitheater. You can go in the pavilion, sit out there on the lawn. Again, it's going to be a good night to do that. So that is kind of cool. That's tonight at Blossom. It is Cole Porter's music, and that also gets underway at 7 o'clock. So those are some cool things to do around the area. We'll take a break and come back and kind of give you a county fair update on what fairs are coming up, especially the big Randolph Fair, Portage County Fair, coming up, opening up officially on Tuesday of this week. I'm Bob Lewis.
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0: of course, it's fair time across Ohio in full swing. Traditional county fair is going on everywhere, including today. It's the final day today for the Jefferson County Fair way over in Smithfield, Ohio. They closed down today, August 23rd. Now, beginning yesterday and actually running through this coming week, we have the Allen County Fair in Lima, Ohio. That goes on until August 29th, as does the Dark County Fair in Greenville and the Defiance County Fair in Hicksville. Opening up this week, we have the Lorain County Fair over in Wellington from August 23rd through the 30th. The Monroe County Fair in Woodsfield from August 24th through August 29th. The Sandusky County Fair in Fremont, Ohio, along the lake there, August 24th through August 30th. And last but certainly not least, the Portage County Fair in Randolph, which opens officially. Well, it's open right now, in fact. In fact, here's the schedule of events as they're going on. They're having the big entry coming in today at the fairgrounds in Randolph. They're checking in the junior fair animals and the junior fair market hog weigh-in going on today. I always wonder what Harley-Davidson weighed. I guess they bring them all and they kind of weigh them and see what happens. Anyway, but again, that's today and tomorrow. They're bringing in all the junior fair animals. But the actual entertainment for the fair and the actual fair itself will begin on Tuesday. August 25th is opening day in Randolph at the Portage County Fair. So many things going on for the week to come. Just to hit you some of the highlights of the fair opening day ceremony on Tuesday will be at 11 o'clock in the morning, along with the crowning of the junior fair king and queen. And they'll start judging some of the junior horse competitions at the fair. That begins on Tuesday. The first big show at the grandstand is the Demolition Derby, Tuesday night at 7:30. At the Portage County Fair. On Wednesday, again, the judging of the horses and doggies from the kids, more the judging of the food and all the other displays that are going to be there. They have the karaoke on Tuesday with WNIR at the corner stage. I think it'll be Tom Cullison and gang. Again, that's karaoke. It's that's going to be, but that's the second day, Wednesday, at the Portage County Fair. It's going to be 7 o'clock. And the big grandstand entertainment on Wednesday is the, again, a Demolition Derby at 7:30. On Thursday, once more, judging throughout the day and all kinds of events and occurring during the regular fair, all the fun to see and things going on. But the biggest show is going to be at 7 o'clock at the grandstand. The Truck, Simeon Tractor Pulls, sponsored by CS Pulling Productions. And again, that is going to be Thursday at the Portage County Fair in Randolph. On Friday, it is Senior Citizens Day and Veterans Day. They get a break on the admission prices. It begins at noon on Friday at the Portage County Randolph Fair. A big entertainment, of course, is going to be at 7 o'clock. You have the Era Western Style Tractor Pulls at the grandstand. Again, that is on Friday of the coming week. And let's see, there's another day that we have the karaoke coming up. And I thought I had highlighted that, but now I can't find it anymore. Oh, I thought it was on Senior Day. That would kind of fit everything here so well. But let's see, It's on Tuesday, on Wednesday rather, 7 o'clock. And I thought it was coming up again. Anyhow, so again, Friday is Senior Citizens Day and Veterans Day, and they got all kind of the sheep shearing contest on Friday. Say that five times real fast, and if you can't, all right, here it goes. You know, I did highlight it, but it doesn't show up that well. 7 o'clock also on Friday, karaoke with WNIR, and that's going to be at the gazebo at the same time as the Western-style tractor pulls. Who will be louder? Let's find that out. Okay, Saturday is Family Day at the Randolph Fair, and again, the big show is going to be the Austria-sanctioned tractor and truck pulls at 7 o'clock at the grandstand. The horse pulling contest will be on next Saturday, and that is going to be at 2 o'clock, also on the grandstand. Wow. And then they have the garden tractor pulls. That's earlier in the day. It's at 9:30 in the morning. Sort of the mini pulls, if you will. And that again is on Saturday at the Randolph Fair. And the final day is a week from today, Sunday, August 30th. They've got the big entertainment coming up. It's going to be at 3 o'clock in the afternoon, since they're shutting down the fair next Sunday. And that will again be the rough truck contest, along with all kinds of stuff. The dairy auction, the pedal tractor pulls. That'll be kind of fun. That's at 1 o'clock next Sunday at the Randolph Fair. And the gospel singing, lots more. So to get a full schedule, you check out online, Portage County Randolph Fair. And once again, it opens up to the public on Tuesday of this week. And so after, and that's not the end of fair time. Oh, no. You wouldn't believe the number of fairs in Ohio that start, already at the end of August and run all the way through September. And the final in October, the latest fairs open up on October 4th. So if you're a fair person, Ohio's got to be the place to be. We got lots and lots of fair action coming up all the way through October. That's wild. An October fair. That's cool. 330-673-1234. 800-669-4100. What else has been going on this week? This is kind of interesting. They've talked about this before. And, we've been talking about this all my life. I've heard about the national debt. And if you don't know what national debt is, when they're talking about the national debt, that's not the deficit. No, that's different. The deficit, the budget deficit, is how much more money the government spends than it takes in revenue, in taxes. That's the deficit. The national debt is the amount of bonds that they sell and treasury notes. Like savings bonds, and then they talk about, the treasury 10-year note and the 5-year note. That's the stuff that they sell as a debt to pay for the deficit. Okay, so people buy these instruments. Sometimes it's individuals, like you can buy, some of this yourself, but mostly it's institutions, and in many cases, foreign countries. And they have to buy the debt, and of course, they get interest on that debt. If they hold that bond through maturity, for example, you buy a 10-year treasury note, and the rate is, let's say it's 4.5% or something like that, well, you'll get 4.5% a year, and at the end of the time, you get your principal, and then you get the money you lent them back. Okay, that's how it works. You've loaned the money, and they take it, and they give you interest at the end of the time that they're supposed to pay it back. You get it back. That's what the debt is. And this past week, we hit a sort of a milestone with the national debt. It is now over $40 trillion that, in effect, we owe everybody else. How

0: to the bank.
1: Now, maybe you're bringing, again, simplistic explanation of what the national debt is, but essentially, that's what it is. We offer these bonds, if you would call them that, to people to raise money in cash so we can pay the deficit that we keep running up because we're not taking enough money in. It's always been an argument, which is kind of curious. When the Democrats are in power, the Republicans are always screaming about the debt. Oh, it's got to come down. You got to cut your spending, all that kind of stuff. When the Republicans are in power, the Democrats are screaming about the national debt, and that has to come down, and you have to cut your spending. In the meantime, whichever party is in power, they keep increasing the national debt by spending more money than we really have to spend. Now, you say if you did this yourself, what's the ultimate denouement if you spend more money than you have coming in? Well, you go bankrupt. You lose your house. You lose your car. We're a country. And so, one of the reasons people like to buy our debt is because they're pretty confident that we're not going to go away as a country. In other words, they have the confidence that we're so stable and so productive and so successful as a nation that these bonds will be good. Be as good as for as long as they want to hold them. And then when they can buy more, if those expire, they can buy more. That's why our debt is so desirable. That's why we can sell it all over the world. But people are saying there's going to be a point. And is this the point now at $40 trillion of debt when this house of cards starts to collapse? And what if people don't buy your debt? Well, the only reason they wouldn't buy your debt is if you default on the debt. Now, this is something we've had seen happen on a local level, maybe even sometimes on a state level, but certainly around Northeast Ohio. If you recall going back about 50 years, maybe you can't recall that. Look in your history book. About 50 years ago, the city of Cleveland defaulted on their bond debt. They simply didn't have any more money in the coffers to pay the interest on the debt that they had run up over the years. They were in that bad financial shape, and they declared a default. Now, the city of Cleveland's still there. Of course it is. What happened when they declared a default? Well, they couldn't sell any more debt, but, they didn't have to sell City Hall. They didn't have to apparently disband the town. They made for some tough financial times, but eventually ensuing administration, the city of Cleveland put the city back on sound fiscal footing, and now they're just fine and dandy. So, what happens when, if you decide one day that we don't have any money to meet our debt? Well, see, that will never happen for the country. Because a country, we can simply, literally, print more money. If the guy says, I look at my bank account. Wouldn't it be wonderful if you could do that? You look at your bank account and you say, well, boy, I'm $500 short this month. I need to bargain to get another $500 from somewhere. So I'll go up in my den here, bring out my printer, put in my master copy of my $10 bills, and print me out $500 more, and then go pay my debt. That's called counterfeiting, if you and I did it. But when the government does it, that's called sound fiscal policy. that is the ultimate guarantee that those who buy our debt always have in the background, is that no matter what, we'll simply print more money to cover their part of the debt. But when you do that, that makes your individual money, you increase the money supply, it makes the individual dollars worth less. They can't buy as much because there's more of them, and that's called inflation. So we're experiencing modest inflation right now for a variety of reasons. But in the long term, a huge national debt is only going to account for further inflation, because the government will have to continue to persuade people to buy our debt. They'll have to raise the amount of interest they offer on those debt instruments. And again, where are they going to get that? They could print more money. They print more money, that'll cause inflation in our country and deflate the value of the dollar around the world. So it's a multi-pronged situation. But unfortunately, no one ever seems to want to really do anything about it. And even when they simply try to do something, it doesn't really work. Remember last year when we had the big budget cutting and Elon Musk went through with his teenagers and cut this and cut that? yet we're still spending more money now, and our deficit is larger than it was a year ago, and again, our debt is getting larger. It's because we're still spending more money than we're taking in. And this can be, again, people are warning this could be a big problem. On the other side, the real cynics say that, again, what could happen? You know, so we decide not to, we decide to default on our debt. What are you going to do? Repossess the Statue of Liberty? You know, it's like, you know, that the other one side of it is that the arrogance that says, essentially, we're too big to fail. So, you know, what does a $40 trillion debt mean? What does a national, you know, deficit, budget deficit mean? We're too big to fail. No one will let us fail in the entire world. And that is, quite frankly, what many people see is the attitude that the government seems to have about issues like the deficit and the debt. We're too big to fail. Remember they said that about the banks and the GM and Chrysler and the like? Oh, the banks are still around, well, most of them. GM is certainly still around. Chrysler is owned by a bunch of people in France, so I guess they're kind of still around. But, yeah, we're just too big to fail. So that was one of the big stories this past week, up until, I think, the weekend when, of course, the war in Iran and $4 gas and even the Canadian tariff talks kind of took over. But, that's been discussed, I said, literally all my life. And I've heard many, many people, both, wise and, supposedly educated and expert in these areas, and just ordinary folk, you know, giving their opinions about, you know, again, we tried that. We had our, butts nailed to the wall. But, this is, when there was 360 million of us, that's kind of hard to do. Is that something that worries you? You know, the deficit, you know, the $1 trillion debt, you know, is that the kind of thing that keeps you up at night? I would wager that it doesn't. I would wager the most of what keeps you up at night is $4 a gallon gasoline. You can't afford to buy a house. Food prices. The threat of losing your job to AI. I would think that keeps you up to date more than worrying about the national debt. But it's out there. If you really want to give yourself ulcers, you can start worrying about that anytime you want. 330-673-1234. We'll take your calls right after this on our George Sanders Villain of the Week Sunday. From The Man from U.N.C.L.E., I'm Bob Lewis.
0: To the wall, if you have no objections.
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1: WNIR, you're on the air. Good afternoon.
7: Good afternoon, Bob. On that national debt, there's a fellow calls, and they call him Mr. Federal Reserve.
1: Mm-hmm.
7: He pretty much he has it figured out in his opinion. And there was a fellow on with his new, Ron Protesta is newer, but McGraw-Milhaven.
1: Mm-hmm.
7: He said, if at some point, these countries that are buying the debt, I mean, it's banks and it's whatever, if they stop buying it, you will see an unbelievable downfall of our country.
1: Mm-hmm.
7: All they have to do is stop buying it. And they'll end up, and I couldn't get over what you said about Cleveland going bankrupt. You know, Germany, they held Germany down quite a while by making them repay World War One debt. That is interesting, Bob.
1: Mm-hmm.
7: Yeah, did you know that Germany had to pay it?
1: Oh, yes. That was a part of the reasons that Adolf Hitler rose to power.
7: Right. And they finally paid it off in 2011.
1: Oh, geez. Well, the credit rating must be good now. I have to buy some German bonds.
7: But fella said it. The people in them other countries are not thinking. They're. It's too hard to figure out.
1: Well, they have ultimate faith, I guess, that we won't not pay the debt, and that it's going to always be good, because it always has been good.
7: Right, but we pay it off with inflated money.
1: Right,
7: because
1: we can always print more.
7: Right, and you know, I've got a CD that I keep, you know, just in all honesty, I just take the interest off it, and I'll tell you what, that interest, it don't go nowhere anymore.
1: No, that's true. Yeah, the consumer interest is nothing. Yeah.
7: And I have been nibbling at the CD, you know, give me extra $1,000 or something, and
1: mm-hmm.
7: and you know, I'm retired, and I did not inflate I retired now 11 years.
1: Mm-hmm.
7: And, my income certainly didn't inflate, and everything is, in fact, the end of this month, everything is going higher for me, and my income is coming down.
1: Yes.
7: And we're facing, well, we're older, but, you know, guess what? We're facing a disaster.
1: Yeah, that's what they keep saying every time they talk about the national debt or the deficit. Either one is, is very, very large, but no one ever seems to want to do anything about it. And if you come right down to it, what can they do about it? I mean, how can they balance, this kind of spending, that because they keep spending so much more than we're taking in on, on wars, on everything, Social Security, Medicare, even those programs are set to go, potentially go bankrupt, at some point. But they won't go bankrupt because the Congress will step in and vote them more money.
7: Yeah, just plain credit. Well, Bill Clinton, I had hoped, in fact, texted, and I think I even wrote a letter when Musk was going to do the investigation. Bill Clinton balanced the budget back in whenever.
1: Yes, he did. Well, 1 year, maybe two, he actually balanced the budget. Now, that's not the national debt we're talking about. That's just the budget.
7: Well, that's a start. You know what I mean? That's a start. Control mm-hmm. your spending. That's a big start. However, there was a thing of, they think he sold the gold out of Fort Knox.
1: Probably might have. Yeah.
7: Because that is a real forbidden thing to say. Let's inventory the gold. I remember that with Musk. Let's inventory the gold. Let's sell federal land.
1: Mm-hmm.
7: There's still a lot of federal land out there.
1: Sure, but in essence, you're selling though your assets to pay your debt, which is just like you. For example, you get into a jam, you may have to sell the second car. You have two cars, well, that leaves you with only one car. You're not as well off as you were before. But, you might have to do that.
7: Well, as far as, I think maybe the gold, I would, if it's there, I would hold on to it. But as far as the federal land goes, I think it would be better off in private hands. Don't you?
1: It depends on what they want to do with it. Now, a lot of the federal land goes back, we're talking back to Teddy Roosevelt, who wanted to preserve as much of the land from being developed or drilled or exploited or farmed or whatever, to keep it wild and rural. He was the very first environmentalist. And he set up a lot of this federal land trusts and protectorates and the park system to keep it wild for our heirs and our generations to come. If you start selling off a lot of it, it's going to be developed. Someone's not going to buy it and have it sit there lay fallow. They're going to either drill for oil on it, or they're going to build a data center on it, or they're going to, you know, put a subdivision on there, or a new Walmart. They're going to do something with it. And
7: yeah, but there's a lot of that land, especially out west, Wyoming, Montana.
1: Yes.
7: It's being rented for a few dollars an acre, and there's big ranches there.
1: Oh, yeah.
7: Force their hand, make them buy it.
1: Well, that's one of the things that when I talked about way early this morning, we're talking about road trips. You take a road trip, you know, out west across this country, and you realize the immensity of this country and the miles and miles of what looks like vacant land. Somebody owns most of it. You know, sometimes it's private ranchers, sometimes it's the government, but it's miles and miles of nothing. You know, you can't conceive of that if you're flying over it. You know, you got to really drive through it and realize just how empty parts of this country are.
7: Yeah, and if you go north to Canada, it's the same thing up there.
1: Oh, it's even more, you know, massive. You get a little bit. You get 50 miles north of the U.S. border, anywhere in Canada, and it's just nothing but wilderness forever and ever.
7: Yeah. It's just, you know, and farming and flat lands. And, you know, Bob Golic the other night said, the other day said that somebody told him, don't worry if your dog gets, he lives in Canada for a little bit, I guess. Don't worry if your dog gets loose. You'll be able to see him for 3 days if that's black.
1: That's true. Oh, yeah, that's amazing. When you see the plains that we get of America, it is so flat. And as you could see for miles, I was on this one interstate. There was a two-lane. And, you know, it was just literally like the movie Two-Lane Blacktop. All you saw was the straight road and, you know, the vanishing point that they called it in the distance. And, you know, no cars everywhere. I was actually cruising at 100 miles an hour on this one road because there wasn't a car anywhere in the entire time I was on this road. That was Wyoming, another fantastic empty place. I've never been to Montana. People tell me that's even more empty, you know, than some of these other places. But, yes.
7: It used to be called the Alcan Highway. Remember that?
1: Yes, yes.
7: Highway now, I don't know what happened at Lost Favor, they changed the name or whatever.
1: Oh, a lot of that's still out there. Yeah, I mean, like I said, the U.S. 30 is a fantastic route to take. But like I said, that's a way to really understand just how big this country is. Yeah. And even when people come, again, like when all the soccer fans came here to visit from these other countries, they're blown away by how big this country is. You know, my brother's in-laws, they're from England. And, you know, when they come here, it's like they can't conceive. Well, they said something about some crack about, you know, oh, you live in Los Angeles. I want to see something in Chicago. Isn't that right next door? No. It's thousands of miles away. But they can't conceive of how big we are.
7: Yeah, I believe we've got the assets or the wherewithal to pay the debt down, or, you know, not pay it. Well, pay it down to show up. You know, you'd have to, you know, Bob, if you were lending me money, and all you kept doing is lending me money and I paid you the interest, at some point you would say you're going to have to change some habits here. You know, one of the habits we're going to have to change is we cannot be the policemen of the world.
1: Oh, yeah. That's, you know, they've been saying that since the end of World War II.
7: Right. It hasn't worked. You know, another place I believe you're Hungarian too, or part Hungarian.
1: Yes.
7: The Hungarian revolt of 1955. They revolted against paying Russia, and Russia punished them. I mean, they came in.
1: They
7: weren't able to pay the debt anymore.
1: And they flattened them, I mean, and that too, I mean, the story of that was that, you know, unofficially, the U.S. encouraged them to do that with the promise that we would step in if they were to try to throw off the communist yoke. We would step in to help them. Well, when it really happened, we just threw our hands up in the air and said, well, we're going to do that. They're going to start World War III over you. And a lot of Hungarians got really mad.
7: Well, you know what? They still came to this country.
1: Oh, yeah. But they were mad. I knew a lot of them. There's two sets of Hungarians that came, like, for example, to Cleveland. There was the original set with my grandfather that came at the close of the, you know, late 19th century. You know, those were the first immigrants. Then we called the new wave that came in after 1950, And they wanted nothing to do with those of us who had been here, you know, even since World War II. And they came in with a chip on their shoulder. They really did.
7: Yeah, and a bad attitude. You know, there was, it was interesting. You know, I mean, I was young, but I remember, you know, my father was arguing about, you know, you can't come here and start doing the same thing. They were mad. They really had a chip. You got it.
1: Mm-hmm. but like, you know, but getting back to the whole idea of, you know, what we owe and, you know, like I said, at some point, you know, but they're out there, but they're getting their money. See, but again, other countries, you know, we're not looking upon us like, you know, you're my little brother and I loaned you money. They figure we're this big-ass, you know, country that's selling us their debt. So sure, we'll buy some. Sure, we'll take your interest on it. You know, why not? They think it's as reliable as anything, more reliable as sunrise and sunset.
7: Yeah, but you'd have heard that guy on that McGraw-Millhaven. He just said if they get together and they a few countries, a few entities that are buying it. I don't know. Is it countries or is it banks? I don't know.
1: Oh, all countries. China owns most of our debt right now. They own most of our debt. So you would say if China wanted to really screw us over, they would, for example, demand that we pay up. You know, that, you know, we're not going to, you know, there's a clause that we can demand your debt in full right now. They would destroy us.
7: That might be a lot of the reason for all these defense things, you know.
1: Mm-hmm.
7: And that's dragging us down. That's another story where they're coming up with, you know, cheap drones to fight, you know, we're fighting cheap drones, you know, when you comparison with missiles that cost, you know, a fortune.
1: Mm-hmm. Well, the drones aren't exactly a, you know, dime a dozen either, but, you know, but that's...
7: No, but my comparison, mm-hmm. You know.
1: Well,
7: sure, they could probably make a couple hundred drones for the price of one missile to, mm-hmm. you know, destroy one of them.
1: Yeah, it's the money spent, you know, you get, where's the money being spent? And every time people say, well, it's like I said, when they went through DOGE and cut all these programs, everybody howled and said, well, no, that's a good program. You shouldn't cut that. And now we find out a year later that most of these agencies that were, you know, decimated, they've had to hire people back because they couldn't function. So it was a totally worthless. It was a show. It was showmanship. It was a worthless sham. You know, they didn't really do any significant reorganizing of anything really and truly. It was just a, you know, I guess a show for some reason.
7: Well, it sure caught our attention now. I mean, you know, mm-hmm. we found out 12-year-old people and, you know, and all that. But the problem was they couldn't name one.
1: Mm-hmm. Yeah. You know, what was it? You know, George Voinovich, the former mayor of Cleveland, who became governor of the state, his big motto was work harder and smarter. And that was, you know, what he brought, you know, came in as governor to Ohio to cut, you know, cut expenses and work harder and smarter, which, you know, can work to a certain extent. But when you still have, you know, so much that has to be done, you know, how much harder and smarter can you work to rebuild a bridge or pave a highway? You know, I mean, that's, you know.
7: Yeah, I mean, he had deals, you know.
1: Mm-hmm.
7: It just didn't work out. But I don't know. We're gonna pay the debt. I'm not going to. I'm going to be out of here soon.
1: Mm-hmm.
7: And
1: no, our children, our grandchildren, and our great-grandchildren will be paying the debt through higher prices and higher taxes.
7: Yeah, it just, and they'll be sitting there in amazement, you know what I mean? It's just, you know, we bought our house for $15,000, and, you know, I had a slave to pay for it. And now you tell somebody, I know I told the great-granddaughter that,
1: mm-hmm.
7: well, who is the stupid person that sold it for that? You know? That's all she, you know, she says, and I would love to find them pay stubs where I was working for $2.12 an hour.
1: Oh, God, know? Yes. Uh-huh. Sure. That's, you know, 50, 60 years ago, that was minimum. Was minimum wage was less than $2 an hour.
7: Yeah, $1.75, I think.
1: My first job in radio, I made less than $2 an hour, you know, 50-plus years ago. But, you know, and that's ancient history. That's not the, doesn't hold a lot of water today to anybody. But that's just...
7: Yeah, not even, me of the same, you know, age thing, I can, you know, I can relate to that.
1: Mm-hmm.
7: And in all honesty, there was, I think my first job was the guy said, you probably work 50, 60 hours a week, but I can't pay no overtime. Yeah. And it was odd because they'd buy you something. You know, I remember little cans of peaches, you know, they'd come in and, you know, and a spoon. It wasn't a plastic spoon. They did give you a metal spoon. Make sure you bring the spoon back.
1: Yeah.
7: That was your benefits, you know.
1: Yeah, that was your benefits. Your job with benefits.
7: What station did you start at, Bob?
1: What's that? Oh, my goodness. The first paid radio station was probably the one in Willoughby, WELW.
7: Okay.
1: Pretty much that was back in 1971. Yeah.
7: Oh,
1: no, I'm sorry, I take that back. No, my first paying job was 1970, and that was at WZAK, which was then a ethnic station. It was all foreign language programming, all pre-recorded foreign languages. And my job was to sit there and run the tapes for all these different language shows.
7: I was going to say, do you know, are you fluent enough in foreign language? No.
1: No. You didn't have to be. All you had to do was know when the thing began and when it was supposed to stop and come in once an hour and say, WZAK Cleveland, and play the next Lithuanian show. You know?
7: Okay. I was going to say, I would have been good on there. I could count to 19 in Hungarian.
1: Oh, there you go. You would have been program director at that point.
7: Yeah, I would have been top of the line there.
1: Yes.
7: And give you every farm animal.
1: Well, yeah, that was my first paying job. Like, my first DJ job was then later on that year at a station called WCUI. It was a jazz station in Cleveland Heights. And that was my first DJ job. That paid very well, actually, for the day. I'm already still in college, and I'm already making, you know, like $25,000 a year, plus, you know, paying off my senior year in college. And then I got drafted, went to the Army, and that paid off any college debt that I had within less than a year.
7: Yeah. Okay.
1: Can't do that anymore, though. Can't do that anymore. I wasn't paying $40,000 a year to go to college either. Hey, we got to take a break for the news. Thanks for talking to me.
7: All right. Take care, Bob. Thank you.
1: Yeah. Talk of Akron, WNIR, Kent Akron. Yes, indeed. College education, $40,000 a year? You got to be kidding. $60,000, $70,000 a year and more. I can't imagine how they do it. I really can't.
8: From ABC News, I'm Mike Dubusky. The Trump administration is sharing some new information about its strategy to economically pressure Iran. ABC's Olivia Rubin reports.
9: President Trump threatening economic D-Day against Iran, though he hasn't given many details, as Treasury Secretary Scott Bessent says the U.S. will impose the toughest sanctions in history, a move he says when combined with the naval blockade will be enough to collapse the regime. And they're calling on every country to join in here, warning those who aid Iran will also face economic consequences.
8: Iran firing back, saying for every hostile action by the U.S., we have a scenario in place. It all comes as gas prices in the U.S. begin to creep upwards once again. The national average is now about $4.08 a gallon, nearly a dollar above this time last year, with several states paying far above that.
10: California, Hawaii, and Washington all firmly above $5 a gallon. Alaska, $4.82, Nevada, $4.78. And the big driver, of course, is oil. Crude is climbing, trading at almost $87 a barrel as the war with Iran and the Strait of Hormuz closure continues to put pressure on global energy supplies.
8: ABC's Andrew Dimbert. It's another day of hot, dry conditions in Nevada, where the Hawk Fire has now churned through more than 10,000 acres of land. Evacuations taking place today at a hospital in Reno. Tens of thousands of people are without power in the area. And in just a few minutes, a first-of-its-kind IndyCar race gets underway in Washington, D.C. ABC's Alex Prochet reports from the Freedom 250 Grand Prix.
11: You've got 25 teams that represent drivers from all over the world that are making final preps. I mean, this is a race like none other for IndyCar. They're going to be going by the National Archives. They're going to be going by the Smithsonian Air and Space Museum and also right down Pennsylvania Avenue.
8: The race goes for 147 laps. 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
8: Passengers on board that American Airlines flight where several passengers were injured by an overheating laptop are now speaking out.
13: It was absolutely terrifying.
14: Passenger Jessica Ergens was on board American Airlines flight 2398 flying from Atlanta to Dallas when she says she saw flames 2 rows in front of her.
13: I just saw the smoke first and then it all happened really fast and he was trying to get it away from him into the aisle.
14: The FAA confirming flight attendants contained the fire in a thermal containment bag. Ergen said multiple passengers tried to help put out the fire.
8: ABC's Jacqueline Lee, lawyers for Carmelo Anthony, the teen convicted of stabbing another teenager to death at a track meet, are awaiting a decision from the Texas Fifth Court of Appeals. Yesterday, a judge refused his bid for a new trial. Bruce Carter is a community advocate.
15: Someone's child is in the grave. And another person's child is facing 35 years. There are no winners.
8: Carmelo Anthony, 19 years old. With back-to-school season in full swing, vaccination rates among kindergartners are lagging. ABC News medical correspondent Dr. Darren.

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7: Obviously, any concentration of this metal could work havoc with navigational instruments.
8: Thrush, sir?
7: Oh, the only organization with facilities for a project of this kind is Thrush. Therefore, Partridge is working with Thrush.
8: I meant what I said about the Miss Galaxy contest, Miss,
9: Murphy.
8: Murphy?
9: Of the Gold Rush Murphys. If you wish to avoid Mr. Partridge, you better get out of here now, because my father has long since sent word to him. By the way, I'd suggest you be careful. Mr. Partridge dominates this whole area, including the tribe and my father, who is the head man.
8: Hey, Miss Murphy. We need your help.
9: Sorry. My people can be very nasty.
10: From the water, Mr. Partridge. Like two seals.
9: You better come this way.
11: Mr. Solo, what a total and absolute surprise.
8: Is it?
11: I hadn't the faintest notion that it was you. Would I be correct in assuming that your companion is that light-haired chap with the odd name?
8: Yes.
11: Please see if you can locate Mr. Kuryakin.
12: WNIR, with a theme by Hugo Montenegro. Remember the theme for The Good, the Bad, and the Ugly? You know, Bo, Stowe, Keiko, Reiko, whatever that theme there. Anyway, he did the original theme for the TV show Man from U.N.C.L.E., a kind of, again, spy spoof based on the very famous James Bond movies that started running through the world in 1962. The show was originally to be called Solo, after the character of Napoleon Solo, played by Robert Vaughn. But then they realized pretty quickly that Solo was the name of a character in one of Ian Fleming's James Bond novels. So they changed the name to The Man from U.N.C.L.E., but they were still allowed to use the name Solo with the blessing of Ian Fleming himself, who said that it was okay, wouldn't sue them, or used to calling the guy Napoleon Solo, the character played by Robert Vaughn. Of course, U.N.C.L.E., again, was an international crime-fighting association, which the kind of which doesn't really exist anywhere in the world and never did. Although at the end of every episode, they always showed the Man from U.N.C.L.E. logo and with the phrase saying, "We appreciate the cooperation from U.N.C.L.E. With United, whatever it was, the law enforcement in making of the series." That was tongue-in-cheek. But many people, in fact, most people who saw it, thought that U.N.C.L.E. was a real agency.

0: They said thousands of people applied for jobs with Uncle by sending letters and applications to MGM saying, "Please forward this to the people at Uncle. I like to work there." But see, it never really existed. Neither did Thrush, another international bad guy agency. You know, sort of like when Get Smart. You know, he had control and he had chaos. Again, none of these places ever exactly existed in that kind of a scope. But Uncle was obviously good guys. Thrush were obviously the bad guys, and like in Chaos, the Thrush bad guys were often portrayed as being foreigners of some kind or another. In many cases, people looked like they were from Eastern Europe, like the Russians. In other cases, they were like George Sanders, the famous villain Emory Partridge, who was obviously a British-style foreigner. Not a Native American. Didn't say y'all or nothing like that, but he had that accent, he had that demeanor, and it just made him the perfect bad guy and a recurring foil when the four seasons of Man from U.N.C.L.E. was on the air. Well, Man from U.N.C.L.E. was on the air after he did this episode. The very same year, he debuted as Mr. Freeze, one of the characters in the Batman TV series, based on the cartoon in the comic book of the same name. George Sanders, our villain of the week. Hey, 330-673-1234. Lines are open all this hour. Any conversation about anything is on the table. 70 degrees currently across the area. Very, very nice day today with a high of 73. Tonight, now, rain could come back again. Low about 55. We had thunder and rain last night, I think. I was sound asleep for most of it, but my wife, who sleeps very lightly, told me we had thunder and rain last night. So I guess we did. Low about 55 overnight tonight and Monday. Again, sunny with a high of 73. In fact, all the way until Thursday, sunshine and dry. Wednesday, high of 81. On a Tuesday, a high of 78. So that's good. Thursday, we have a chance of rain with a high of 83. Then back to sunshine for Friday and Saturday with highs in the lower 80s by the end of the week. 71 now in Youngstown and 70 in Cleveland and at the Akron Fulton Airport downtown. So the Washington Grand Prix. The 250th Washington, well, that's not, it's not the 250th Washington Grand Prix. It's the Washington Grand Prix 250, celebrating our 250th anniversary. I don't think they've ever had a road race like this in Washington before. And it is a IndyCar Grand Prix. Now, this is, again, a minor distinction between folks who don't know anything about racing, but it's actually very important if you do. IndyCars, what are IndyCars? Well, you know, you want NASCAR, right? NASCAR is allegedly stock cars. They are cars that supposedly resemble vehicles you might find on the road. They always drive on a circular track, always in the same direction, counterclockwise, and that's a NASCAR. Now, IndyCars, so we know Indianapolis 500 is a circular track in which they all run counterclockwise, always steering in the same direction, but it's often called open wheel racing because the cars don't have conventional bodies on them. They have, you know, the four wheels stick right out there. They have very aerodynamic bodies, but, you know, they're a certain kind of car that's made to run on lighter road tracks. Now, they're different from Formula One cars. Again, the word Grand Prix is often used to apply both to American IndyCar races and the classic European Formula One race circuit, but they're totally different kinds of cars. For example, again, IndyCars are built they're lighter, a little bit smaller. They have a lot of design and performance differences. Formula One cars are completely highly specialized. Again, where IndyCars are built using a standard chassis and with, you know, built to be, you know, not to go around the track for 500 miles without breaking down. Formula One cars are completely different. They are designed by individual teams and manufacturers for maximum speed and also for downforce to road on road-style courses where they turn left and right. In fact, many of the great Grand Prix races in Europe are actually driven on the roads of cities like Le Mans, France, and they're doing in Washington now. They take regular streets of regular cities and block them off to be a racetrack for the Grand Prix races when they occurred over there. So the cars are a little more specialized to take the curves. They also are, again, built very rugged to ride on conventional streets rather than a racetrack, where Formula Indy cars tend to be a little lighter and not quite as as agile as a Formula One car. Although when they're running on a street race, like in Washington, or remember the Detroit used to have a Grand Prix, we had something like similar in Cleveland, where they used the Burke Lakefront Airport as a Grand Prix track by giving them, making it big enough to have left and right hand turns. So it became, you know, it didn't become just a circular race. It was more of a so-called Grand Prix. Again, the IndyCar is raced at the U.S. Grand Prix, and gives us some direct comparisons with the Grand Prix races in Europe and alike. The Formula One is considered more mature as a racing circuit. They're considered the pinnacle of engineering, design, development. Manufacturers like Ferrari are in there, Audi, Porsche, Lamborghini, even Ford has put cars in the Formula One in Europe. And they actually, just like soccer, the Formula One race car drivers are huge, huge stars over there. Over here, they're stars, especially the NASCAR drivers, but not so much for IndyCar. For example, look at the top speeds. IndyCars can, on an oval speedway, they can get up to 240 miles an hour. On a road course, they can usually get about 205 miles an hour. So you've got cars that are potentially can go 205 miles an hour zipping through Washington right in this next hour. That should be cool. In Washington, it'd be somebody like, cops chasing a drug dealer. The same kind of stuff, right? They should be really, really good at that. Elsewhere, where they have, in Europe, the stop speeds could still manage over 200 miles an hour or more on some of the road courses. Again, these are actual road courses in the European Grand Prix Formula One circuit. But organizationally, they're totally different. IndyCars and Formula One, they don't share anything between them as management or ownership or rules and the like. And again, when you get into Formula One, you can have a very variety of manufacturers from all over the world participating. When you get into IndyCars, you tend to have only a handful of different kinds of cars that are there, from Toyota or maybe from Ford or maybe from Honda. And so they're a little more limited in what they have available for the IndyCars. So that's what is running in Washington right now. It's the IndyCars, and they're going to be running through the streets of Washington. I don't know if this is the first time that's ever been done. Somewhere in my mind says that they used to have a regular Washington Grand Prix, or maybe it was a real Grand Prix, though. Maybe it was, maybe it's a Formula One-style Grand Prix. And not to be confused either with any of the SCAA races. Sports Car Club of America races. Those are sports cars. And what is a sports car versus an Indy car versus a Formula One car? Well, a sports car is a car that, sort of like the NASCAR cars, are sort of like a car that can be driven based on a street car, like a Corvette, for example, or I'm trying to think of some of the other, Mustang, Camaro. I mean, all these cars can be considered members of sports cars if they're set up to run in a sports car SCCAA race. Watkins Glen is a big track for that in New York. Mid-Ohio is a big track in Ohio for sports car racing. And again, those are closed-wheel cars, in many cases very identifiable still as a BMW I think they're running Cadillac now. In some of those sports car races. So it's still recognizable as regular cars, but they're set up to run in a sports car race, which again has left and right turns. Tends to be on a closed track, though, rather than going through a city, like these tracks like Watkins Glen or Mid-Ohio. And those are a whole different category of race cars. And then, on top of that, rally cars, which is another whole different kind of automobile racing. Rally cars. Which can be anything from just the ordinary car that you drive every day in a rally club, or sports car club rally, going through, Greater Akron on a particular Sunday, to out-and-out rally cars that go through desert, like the Baja Desert in Mexico, or the Sahara Desert in Arabia, any of those, wild places that cars are totally off-road. And, again, that's another kind of so-called rally car racing. And then again, because there's off-road racing, which again brings in their dune buggies and your other exotic off-road automobiles that they have. So just about any kind of vehicle is probably able to race in some kind of race somewhere sanctioned for that kind of car, with the exception of maybe a Yugo. I don't know that any Yugo races anywhere in the world, but anything you can drive on the road or not drive on the road, anything that has an engine and wheels. And now, of course, they're talking about electric Indy cars, electric Formula One cars, which is going to change the dynamic of a lot of things, including how they're set up to handle, and the length they can go, and between battery charges, all kinds of different aspects will be a part of that, and whether or not they'll be allowed to race in the same class as a oil or petrol powered cars. Again, Indy cars and Formula One cars don't run on the kind of gas you get out of your gas pump. It's only, again, it's a racing fuel they run on, which is much more very exotic, and I'm just wondering what that's going to cost in Washington this today, how much that's a gallon. A lot more than what you're going to get by it, at your basic Sheetz gas station. What's the best? So that's it's all kind of different kinds of racing. And so what they're racing today in Washington are the Indy style cars that you see in the May at the Indy 500 on a street course through the city of Washington. And again, the challenge there is that they have to go around curves, and that's where the real skill of a driver, in my estimation, comes in. Where you're just going around in a circle. Yes, there's strategy and there's skill and all that, but you're simply basically still going around in a circle. When you have to navigate twists and turns and curves and the like, it's more than speed, it's skill that's going to make the champions in those kinds of races. That's why many people find them a lot more exciting to watch or to hear about or to study or be fans of than so-called, oval track racing, because there's a lot more that can happen. Talk about accidents and things like that, and believe me, in Europe, especially during even these famous races like Le Mans and others, people have been bystanders have been killed, because since it's a regular city, people will go all along the route and congregate anywhere they can find an open space to watch the cars go by. Well, sometimes if a car goes out of control near a crowd, people have been killed in the European Formula One circuit when a car goes out of control, if it does. So it's again a lot more dangerous when you're going left and right and on a narrow road versus going round and round in a big circle that's even banked, for your pleasure to make sure you can go the fastest you possibly can around the curves. So it's again a wholly different kind of racing, and again it's a very a lot of people have different feelings about which they like better, sort of like soccer versus American football. Some like one kind and some don't like the other. But it's all, again, all this kind of racing goes back to the actual original, cars being developed in the early 20th century. The first thing they did was try to race them. So it's nothing new to see still interest in racing and automobile racing, and in spite of the energy crises, by the concerns about fuel and more. It's pretty exciting. So again, that's underway right now in Washington, D.C. I don't know the names and who the drivers are in there or what teams are in there. Several notable people have had and still have teams, racing car teams. Paul Newman sponsored a couple of teams, both in open wheel racing and sports car racing. And also, I don't think he ever sponsored an IndyCar team itself at Indy, but he certainly sponsored IndyCar style road races around the country. And they used to bring him to, used to come to when the Cleveland had that Cleveland Grand Prix at the Burke Lakefront Airport. He was a regular there, and he had several cars that he drove in those races too. I don't know why they stopped the Cleveland Grand Prix, but they did. And they haven't brought that back in some years. And of course, now with the talk of closing down Burke Lakefront Airport to build condos for rich people, there's going to be, not only will there never be a chance of a Cleveland Grand Prix, but also that would put the kibosh on the famous Cleveland Air Show, which is, I think, over 100 years old or something like that. Really, it's been a tradition. It's been around for years and years and years, but they've already come out to say that if the Burke Lakefront Airport closes, there will be no more Cleveland Air Show. They can't do it at the Hopkins Airport. The airspace is too crowded. And they can't do it, for example, at the county airport in Richmond Heights too small, you know, and again, they don't have the land and the area which they would feel comfortable doing it, or the area we could have a lot of spectators come, you know, at that place. So it's kind of it. So that's one of the things they would lose if some people get their way in Cleveland and decide to, you know, take the airport away to, again, develop it, as they say, for, oh, we'll have beachfront properties and marinas and of course, the, you know, the condos for all the rich people. Because that really is what it comes down to. Do you want to convert the lakeshore of Cleveland into Chicago's lakeshore of Lake Michigan, which is all high-rise condos for rich people? But that's, again, that's something different. 330-673-1234, 800-669-4100. We'll take some calls and get some calls coming in there. So the lines are available. Light them up, 330-673-1234. Give us a call and let's chat about whatever is on your mind on this very pleasant Sunday afternoon.
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3: And WNIR, you're on the air. Good afternoon. Hello. Hello, hello, hello.
4: Hello, Mr. Lewis.
3: Yeah, that's me. Who are you?
4: Hey, let me turn my radio off. Sorry. Are we?
3: We are on, as they say.
4: I'm so sorry about that. It's open lines, and we can talk about anything we want.
3: Anything you want that is within the bounds of a fairly good taste.
4: I'd like your feedback on this. I'm going to tell you what I want to gripe about or talk about. And then I'd appreciate the listeners' feedback as well.
3: Okay.
4: It's about the e-bike controversy.
3: The what kind of controversy?
4: The e-bike controversy.
3: Oh, e-bikes. Okay, yes, e-bikes. Very, very popular now, and people want to take them off the road, I guess.
4: Absolutely. Well, I bought my e-bike. I'm an e-bike owner.
3: Mm-hmm.
4: I bought it in 2022. 4 years ago when I was 61 years old. I'm 65 years old now, and I'm a 65-year-old guy with two replaced knees, and I ride an e-bike
3: because mm-hmm.
4: that's the only way I can get exercise anymore.
3: Now, tell me, again, explain to me and everybody else exactly what an e-bike is.
4: It's a bike. It's a bicycle, mm-hmm. but it has electric assist.
3: Uh-huh.
4: It has a motor. And there's different size motors, and you can buy different size motors and different size batteries where you can go faster and further. But there's different classes of e-bikes.
3: Mm-hmm.
4: Mine is a class two, which means I can ride it on the street, I can ride it on the sidewalk, I can ride it on the bike trails. I'm over 16 years of age, so I don't have to wear a helmet if I don't want.
3: Oh.
4: I choose to, especially when I ride on the street.
3: Oh, yeah. Now, can you pedal the bike if you want to, or is it strictly electric-powered?
4: Well, you almost have to. If you just rely on your battery only, you're only get like half the distance. My battery has a 40-mile range, but that's if you're conservative with it and use it and pedal assist and pedal as well.
3: Mm-hmm.
4: But here's what's bugging me. There are people out there who are not of age. They're riding e-bikes on the street.
3: Mm-hmm.
4: And they're reckless and they're irresponsible. And I think they should be charged and be able to be cited and given a traffic citation, just like anybody else that's using the streets but not obeying the law.
3: Mm-hmm.
4: And my problem is, I ride on the street sometime, Mr. Lewis,
3: mm-hmm.
4: but when I do, I have on a safety vest, you know, like a Day-Glo. I have a helmet that has lights on it.
3: Okay, yeah.
4: My bike has lights on it.
3: Mm-hmm.
4: And when I'm on the streets, I obey any and all traffic laws,
3: just as
4: if I were on a motorcycle or in a car. But people see me, and maybe I'm holding them back, and they're impatient, and they don't want to wait till it's safe to pass me and go around, and they start honking their horn and road raging and tell me, you know, get off the street. You're not supposed to be, and they don't even know what the laws are.
3: Mm-hmm.
4: But Mr. Lewis, before I ever purchased this bike, I researched what the laws were around it, and
3: mm-hmm.
4: I decided if I wanted one. And most of the streets I ride on are around West Akron between Highland Square and Firestone High School, if you're familiar with the area.
3: Yeah, sure.
4: They're nice, quiet back streets where
3: mm-hmm.
4: there's not going to be any road rage. But that's the problem. And the problem I have, and this is coming from an e-bike rider, anybody who uses their e-bike on the street and don't obey the traffic laws, they should be cited and charged and fined just like any other motorist.
3: Well, I tell you, I mean, even regular bicyclists, I get a kick out of, you know, they're riding down the bike and you pass them with your car and they're on the right-hand side. You have a stop sign, I come stop at the stop sign, they blow right by it. You know, they don't stop at all, you know, just go right through it. And I think that's, you know, if you're in the street, you're supposed to, just like me, you're supposed to stop at that stop sign and then start up again. You know, I've never seen a bike rider do that. They go right by it. And sometimes they even go right through red lights, too. You know, so.
4: Right.
3: And that's, again, that should be citable offense. But, you know.
4: And people see that and it enrages them. Mm-hmm. It enrages them. So then when they see me, even though I didn't do it, they already have a negative opinion, you know.
3: Yeah, negative impression of.
4: Exactly.
3: This is a wonderful conversation. I'm glad to have this because I just gave away, for example, I just gave away my old bike. I had a Schwinn 10-speed, and I gave it away because it's a 27-inch bike. I can't get up on it anymore. It's like having a horse that's too big for you. And I've been considering like replacing it with something like what you're talking about, a little bike that has maybe a little bit of assist on it. Smaller wheels, and I can't crawl up on a 27-inch bike anymore. I would imagine those bikes are, what, 20, 24 inches, something like that? 26 inches?
4: I have 20-inch wheels. Mm-hmm. They're 20 inches, and they're 3 inches wide. They're kind of like for the trail and the straight. They're a little bit wide. But the thing is, it gets people out of the house and gets them exercise. Mm-hmm. Before there were ever e-bikes, I always rode 12 speeds, 18 mm-hmm. yeah, speeds, yeah. 21 speeds, and I rode the towpath from Rockside Road all the way back to Highland Square on a regular traditional bike. But I can't do it anymore, Mr. Lewis, because I got two artifacts. But it gets me out, and you know. But if you're going to ride it on the street, you got to obey the laws. And you're never going to find the people that ride on the street and don't obey the laws. You're never going to find a bigger critic of those people than me because it gives me a bad name.
3: Yeah, they spoil the pot, if you will, for all the law abiding riders, like in any kind of traffic situation. For all those who obey the law and do it properly, one or two bad apples spoil it for all of us.
4: Donny Osmond, one bad apple don't spoil the whole bunch.
3: Yeah, right. But that's interesting. Right. Now I know in my town you're not even allowed to ride your bike on the sidewalk unless you have training wheels and you're a child. Now, I guess that vary from town to town. I mean, you say in Akron you can ride it on the sidewalk. If I go to Barberton or go to Fairlawn, will I be told not to ride on the sidewalk because their town's rules are different?
4: Here's another thing that's crazy, Mr. Lewis. I ride in downtown Akron sometime.
3: Mm-hmm.
4: On the west side of the street, west side of Main Street, which is the side that Cascade Plaza and Lock 3 are on, mm-hmm. they have a sidewalk, and then they have a bike lane going north and south. And pedestrians, instead of walking on the sidewalk, which was it's designated for pedestrians, they want to walk in the bike lane. And then they're going to complain if they get hit by, and they got their face in their phone. They're not even watching, you know.
3: Yeah, I've read a lot of articles about, you know, again, towns trying to consolidate or trying to pass rules about e-bikes. Now, should they be only on the street? You know, can they be on the sidewalk? You know, should they be licensed? That's something else.
4: Any of the listeners, here's my message to them. If you own an e-bike, if you have to ride it on traffic streets, wear the proper safety gear and obey the laws.
3: Mm-hmm.
4: If you're just riding it for recreation and exercise, stay on the quiet back streets. Or we have all these beautiful bike trails that are back door right
3: yes,
4: down in Cuyahoga
3: yes, we do.
4: Valley.
3: Mm-hmm. That's true.
4: And safety's not even an issue on those trails.
3: What can I expect to pay for a decent e-bike?
4: Entry level, $1,000. Top shelf, probably $35.
3: Wow.
4: And then anywhere in between. There's different size motors and there's mm-hmm. different size batteries, which, you know. And I have a class 2. They have class 3s. Like class 3s, there's different laws around them.
3: Mm-hmm.
4: Mine has a top speed of 30 miles per hour.
3: Ooh, that's pretty good on a bike.
4: Yeah, but like if I'm riding it on the towpath or in the valley, the average speed is probably 12, 13 miles
3: yeah,
4: per hour.
3: Yeah, I would say probably so. But
4: And then, of course, if you're going down, if you're familiar with the area, Mr. Lewis, if you go down Merriman or Portage into the valley, you're going to go as fast as gravity will take you.
3: Yeah, you got a pretty good head up steam up there.
4: Yeah, that could be scary on a bicycle.
3: Yeah.
4: But
3: interesting. I find
4: it's great
3: like,
4: to talk to you again.
3: Yeah, I'm glad you called, because like I said, I'm considering this, having just, given away my old veteran, 50-year-old bike, and wondering if that'd be something I'd like to get into. So I'm going to have to do some more research on that myself.
4: Yeah, just do your research and due diligence and watch. You go on YouTube and watch videos about any make and model, and you'll see all these different reviews and stuff.
3: Okay.
4: And most of them are honest ones.
3: Mm-hmm. Good.
4: So you make informed decisions.
3: Sure. Appreciate the call. Thanks a lot.
4: Thank you. God bless you. Keep doing what you're doing. I love your show on Sunday.
3: Oh, thank you so much, sir. Have a very good Sunday. Thank you much.
4: All right.
3: Yeah, that is the absolute truth. I just I took it. It was hanging in the garage wall for 5 or 6 years. Like the gentleman said, I'm not as stable as I used to be when I was younger. I feel a little less kind of wobbly this big racing style bike, but it was a classic Schwinn, 10 speed. But I've given that away, and I was thinking about like these little e-bike thingies. But $3,500 for an e-bike. How much more can I get a small Yamaha? remember this nice little motorbike and just go all the way then and get a motorcycle. My wife would trip over that one. Yes, sirree. I don't want a pickle. I just want to ride on my motorcycle. But that's interesting, e-bikes. And then they have these other things. Now, they have those a lot around Kent State. They have these scooters. And somehow they're powered scooters, and I still can't figure out how they work. They must have some kind of small motors in them or something. But here, it's like, anybody can pick them up and use them. You see one laying, they have places all around town where they just kind of lay down on the ground. If you need one to go, down across town or go to another building on the campus, you pick one up, you drive it over there, leave it on the campus for somebody else. And I don't know how those work either. They look pretty nifty when they're speeding down the road with them. I mean, apparently they're not just plain old, scooters. But somehow they work on batteries. I don't understand those either. Sometimes I'm tempted on the way home to park my car and, grab one of them and ride around and see if I like it. That's something that's even, just what I'm kind of looking for, not just quite a bicycle or an e-bike, but just some kind of nice means of transportation to get from one place to another without getting too winded. I find all this very fascinating, but yes, there's been several articles written in the Cleveland papers about different cities wrestling with potential regulations on e-bike, and some of them even call for licensing. And again, too, in my community, at least back when I was riding a bike, they had some sort of regulation about you're supposed to get a bicycle license. Now, I never did. I never rode it that much. I figured anybody's going to stop, a funny old man riding a bike and say, where's your license? Where are your papers? Where are your papers, please? But they're talking about licensing e-bikes just like that. You'd have to get a license for it, like a license plate. I don't know how much they would charge for it, or if they're just some money grab, or do you think that would somehow, make people more responsible? And again, regulations, where can they be ridden? Can they be ridden on a sidewalk? Should there be, different classes? Should there have different ages that can run certain classes of bike? And now this has nothing to do with those other kinds of bikes that we talk about the little... they're not little. I mean, they're actual motorcycle-type bikes. I can't think of there's a name for them, but they're very popular among especially young people in the city, and they go out in big gangs and close down roads, and they go soaring down the freeways at literally over 100 miles an hour, and I've seen a lot of those. That's a different yet kind of motorcycle bike. But the traditional motorbikes that I see, and again, I saw a bunch of them, was it last week or the week before? And these are obviously Harley-style bikes. These were real cruisers. And it was a group. And again, they were very well-disciplined. I couldn't see if they had a group logo on their suit jackets or anything, but there were four of them, and they would go down, going down the freeway as much as they could. They kind of went in a four formation, so like they were like a car, you know, so you could look at them and say, give them all the clearance you would give a car, because they're riding, you know, two abreast and two abreast behind them. Now, again, that's pretty good riding. I was behind them. In fact, I stayed behind them the entire way just to keep people from trying to pass me and bother them. You know, so I kind of rode an unofficial, shotgun for them. But that's almost precision riding. They were just that good that they could, ride in a formation like that. But I was always taught, from the time I started driving, going to driving lessons or whatever, anytime you see a motorcycle, you draw the imaginary car around them. So if it's one motorcycle, you imagine that there's an imaginary car around them, and that's how much space you're supposed to give them. Except, of course, if you're driving in California, where the motorcycles are legally allowed to drive down between the lanes of cars on a freeway, and that's legal in California. So you can be in a massive traffic jam on the on the I-5, and a motorcyclist can zip right down between you all the way on the center line, basically between the two cars, all the way down the road. Or when you're driving, they can do that in California. I don't think they can now do it in Ohio. I've never seen them do it legally yet. But again, it's going to be with some of these flocks of these very fast. Very noisy little motorbikes coming down, 480, and they come down in packs of 10 and 12, and they're going 100 miles an hour, weaving in and out of cars. That's kind of dangerous, and that's a concern to many, many motorists. But they're responsible motorbike riders. You give them the respect that you would give any other driver, on the road. Give them that distance too, because and again, you never know what might happen to that poor guy in front of you, that you may need that distance in case they have an accident or a tire blows or, something happens and they have to, spin off the road and lay it down because of some reason. So you always got to give them distance. You don't want to crowd them. I see a lot of drivers crowding them. Maybe they think they're being funny, or maybe they think they're, getting even for, something a biker did to them one time. But, you don't want to crowd them. And, and the same thing, again, any kind of bicyclist or there's a, e-bike riders, or I don't know if e-bikes are the same now as what they used to call mopeds. I think mopeds are gasoline powered, I think, but just the same, a lot of them do take advantage of the fact that they can be more maneuverable, and again, some of them do totally ignore the law, going right through the red lights, right through the stop signs, turning right in front of you without any kind of a hand signal, and some of them are just downright irresponsibly dangerous. And again, you have to be very, very careful. Again, draw that imaginary car around them at all times. Give them lots of room because, they can change direction in the flash of an eye and you can't. So, drivers have to be aware of and give them, courtesy, even if they're not giving you the courtesy. You're not going to be, any kind of a good deal if you decide to ignore your courtesy and then you end up, if they crash into you, that can still be a very, very bad situation for you and your vehicle and for them, too. So you got to be, somewhat careful around that. But, e-bikes I find fascinating. I didn't realize how expensive they were. I thought they were like, regular bikes. I mean, even regular bikes to me are expensive. $800, $600 more, for just a regular, replacement bike that I would get. Although I would get one of those, smaller, I guess they call them mountain-style bikes because, like I say, I tried to get up on my old bike the other day before I gave it away, and it's like, there's no way in God's earth I can lift my leg that high anymore. It's like trying to get up on a pony. Not a pony, but a horse. It's like, and I don't have any stirrups to help me, so I'm looking for something maybe a bit smaller if I decide to pursue that avenue. But I used to enjoy biking. I used to have I've had several, bikes, in my lifetime that I really, really liked. I really keep for a very long time. And this particular bike, I didn't buy it new. I mean, I got it from my brother, who got it from somebody else secondhand. But it was a genuine Schwinn. I figured it had to be around 50-some-odd years old, looking at, things online and old Schwinn catalogs, so I had to date the thing. But it's beautiful. 10-speed bike, you know, classic racing design, you know, thin wheels. I think it had the original tires on it still. I know I replaced the inner tube several times, but I think the actual rubber tires were the same that came with it. They say on them Schwinn, and they're sort of like, you know, these gum wall, you know, white wall style tires that were, again, popular when that bike was new. Again, a little beat up, but it was a lot of fun. So I hope that I donated it to the police department. They have a charity in my town where they give bikes to deserving, you know, kids or even deserving adults that they find in the community that could use them. So I gave it to them to find a new and appropriate owner for the thing. So I'm kind of in the market. So I'm intrigued. What are your experiences about e-bikes? Do you have one yourself? Have you been looking at them? Would you recommend that somebody get them? Or maybe I should just put those dreams away and just keep on walking and keep on riding. Like I said, that's an interesting idea, an e-bike. 330-673-1234, 800-669-4100 on WNIR. I'm Mr. Sunday, Bob Lewis.
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3: WNIR, you're on the radio. Go ahead. You too. Can you hear me? Hello, hello.
4: Oh, hey, Bob.
3: Yes, there you are.
4: Glad that guy called. The guy talking about the bicycles, glad he called. Those are really good for the local economy. You know, gas prices. I'm the guy that calls from San Francisco.
3: Uh-huh.
4: And gas prices are just closing in on, was it $6 a gallon?
3: Wow.
4: So, and in fact, Chevron is, what, 7.25, or excuse me, 6.25. So the more money you don't send to Houston, that can stay in town and help the local economy.
3: Mm-hmm. So, why is gas so expensive in California when all your refineries are there? I mean, my Lord, my brother lived next door to a huge refinery in El Segundo. You know, we have all these refineries. Why is gas so expensive there?
4: Well, it's probably the pollution laws.
3: Uh-huh.
4: I'm guessing it's that, although, you know, Chevron's got some real explaining to do. And in fact, you know, as they talk about when Trump started this invasion of Iran, they were right away saying that America already is producing its own gasoline and mm-hmm. get very little from the Middle East.
3: Right.
4: And
8: there's no excuse for why they're jacking things up. But if I understand right, Chevron particularly has the fracking rights of offshore of Gaza.
3: Mm-hmm.
8: And it's probable that they have the oil rights, the mineral rights underneath Gaza, and that they have a vested interest in killing all those people so that nobody puts in a... Now, honestly, you know, right. You think about mineral rights, it's
3: right.
8: The people that live over it
3: mm-hmm.
8: That have the mineral rights, and if you can just, you know, come up with some sort of a fake holy war to, you know, kill all of the mineral rights holders, then all of a sudden Chevron gets to do everything for free. And, you know, if somebody claims that it's God's land, well, let God get his lawyers out to fight Chevron.
3: Another reason I think, you know, they say the price of oil goes up, and why does our price of oil go up even though we don't import as much as we used to? Yeah, because then we're selling it, and in turn we're selling it back to Europe at higher prices than we're paying, they're getting for it here. I think that's another reason why the price goes up. Yeah.
8: Yeah, and as a matter of fact, you remember the Alaska pipeline from, yeah, it's got to be 50 years ago that mm-hmm. they built that thing.
3: Mm-hmm.
8: They swore, that was during Jimmy Carter's term,
3: mm-hmm.
8: they swore that that oil was going to stay in America. Well, 10, 15 years ago, they started selling it overseas.
3: Mm-hmm.
8: So, you know, try to get the oil companies to live up to any kind of a promise or a contract.
3: That's the same deal with the Trans-Canada pipeline that they wanted to build through America so that Canadian oil could go directly to the Gulf of Mexico. And one of the reasons I understand that Biden put up a stop to that was because... there was no guarantee that the Canadians would let us buy a first crack at the oil that they were pumping down to the Gulf of Mexico, and they wouldn't agree to that.
8: Yeah, that's a good point, because that is accurate. The reason why they sent it down that way is so they could then ship it out.
3: Right.
8: And when you start looking at it, it's not even oil when it leaves Canada. It's this, you know, there's... good quality oil, the very best quality oil, like out in Libya,
3: mm-hmm.
8: I think that's about 4 million years old.
3: Mm-hmm.
8: But the stuff that's about a million and a half years old can be like this real mucky slurry.
3: Mm-hmm.
8: It has a whole lot of minerals in it and grains, and it's got to be purified in 100 different ways.
3: Right.
8: And so the stuff coming in from northern Canada, that's even newer. I think it's only about a million and a half years old, and it or less. It's a kind of an ancient swamp that's it's got so much muck in it that in order to get it down to Texas, they have to keep adding water and adding water and adding water.
3: Mm-hmm.
8: And if you notice the pipeline route, it goes through the northern parts of America, the Midwest,
3: mm-hmm.
8: where they have a fair amount of water. There's the Missouri River, and there's a huge aquifer up there. And in fact, where those Indians were opposing it was mm-hmm. the pipeline was going to go underneath this huge dam, a huge reservoir. And if it ever busted open, you know, the pipeline broke underneath that reservoir, it would poison everything all the way down the Missouri River,
3: right.
8: Kansas
3: City,
8: to St. Louis, and all the way down the Mississippi. And you know, Trump was eager to get it going. Biden did put a stop to it. But if I understand right, they had to add 40 gallons of water for every 1 gallon of gasoline they produce.
3: Mm-hmm.
8: So they have to basically pollute 40-something gallons of water for every 1 gallon of gas. And then what does Texas want with 40 gallons of polluted water?
3: Yes, exactly.
8: And you notice they've got no regulations down in Texas. They're about as dumb as you can get. And I might even have mentioned in a call a few weeks ago that Texas is now allowing fracking water to go into agriculture. So you don't know if your corn, your dog food, your hay for your horses, anything coming out of Texas, whether or not that's grown with fracking water, and whether or not you're going to give yourself cancer, you know, by Texas agriculture or, you know, agricultural products. So it's, you know, sending 40 gallons of polluted water for every 1 gallon of gas down there. Biden was, I mean, it's not just wisdom. You know, what's the point? You lose your clean water in the upper Midwest. They're actually going through a terrible drought right now.
3: That's right,
8: and
3: yes.
8: I would bet that a big part of it is because they're draining their aquifer and they can't even drill for water anymore, you know, to make up for the loss. And so that's one more reason why riding a bicycle is an enormously smart idea. The one thing I would ask that caller is, are there bicycle lanes out there yet?
3: Oh, lots of them. Oh, that's a big thing now. Every time they repave a road, they put a bicycle lane on the end of it, side of it, rather.
8: Yeah, good.
3: Yeah, so good. That's a lot of that. A lot of people still not, you know, riding, and not a lot of riders, though. I don't really come across that many riders when I'm just driving down the road. But there's plenty of, they're out there, and again, it's, you know, of course, around here, one of the disadvantages is, when, you know, 6 months of the year, you can't ride your bike unless you have bike snow tires, which, of course, they don't have, but they can't ride a bike in the snow. So 6 months out of the year, you can't ride it. But like this time of the year is, you know, is perfect. You see a lot of people riding bikes, and, you know, and, again, all these new kind of bikes are kind of, again, foreign to me. I have to get the kind of the market to figure out what the latest styles are. You know, I go back to the old balloon-tired, you know, screen Corvettes and Jaguars and what was the other, Murray bicycles. I mean, those are the ones I grew up with, and I have to really educate myself to see what's out there today before I go make any decisions. But yeah, it's a, you know, all, you know, and on top of all of it, you're dealing with a commodity that ultimately is going to be outmoded by electric power or other alternative means of power, that no matter what the governments do or say, the consumers will have their final say, and ultimately they will choose these other types of power because it'll be more convenient and probably be cheaper. So yeah, why put all that much more money into an infrastructure for a commodity that may not even be usable in the next 100 years from now, which is how you got to look at that kind of time frame. Yeah, I got to run now, coming up to some news at 2 o'clock, but yeah, they got to look 100 years in the future. That's the way you should be looking at all these economic issues. 2 o'clock, 71-hour connection.
9: From ABC News, I'm Mike Dubusky. Tensions remain elevated between the U.S. and Canada after trade negotiations fell apart this weekend. Right now, dozens of Canadian goods are subject to new 50% import tariffs. ABC's Stephen Portnoy has more from Washington.
10: I should point out the Canadians walked away. Finger-pointing after the collapse of trade talks is not unexpected, but what's really striking here was the rhetoric that came from Ottawa. Mark Carney, the Canadian Prime Minister, told reporters his country had been attacked. He said he will fight back. He vows to meet the new U.S. tariffs dollar for dollar.
9: Speaking of tariffs, several prominent Republicans up for re-election this year are voicing their opposition to President Trump's decision to suspend tariffs on imported beef in an effort to get prices down. Senators Tom Cotton of Arkansas and Roger Marshall of Kansas both posting on social media that the move will hurt domestic farmers and ranchers. The growing Hawk Fire in Nevada is causing headaches for fire crews there. More than 10,000 acres have burned, and it's being exacerbated by hot, dry conditions in the area. Several structures have burned, and thousands are without power. Meanwhile, power restoration efforts in northern Indiana continue after severe storms there. Thousands have had to go without electricity for nearly 2 weeks now. John Schoen is a spokesperson for the power company ComEd.
11: This is really going to be probably the roughest part of the restoration. These are the customers that have had the most damage and are going to take a little more time to get up.
9: Some impacted residents have filed a class action lawsuit against the local power authority, claiming the company inadequately performed vegetation management in and around power lines. And moments ago in Washington, D.C., green flag coming down at the Freedom 250 IndyCar race. The circuit winds through several downtown D.C. landmarks and runs for 147 laps. 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
9: The British government is investigating a possible cyber attack at one of their country's power plants.
13: In the UK, a small-scale energy generator attacked and shut down. The Telegraph newspaper is reporting it was an Iranian cyber attack lasting 4 days and taking place at the same time as a series of attacks targeting more than 30 water treatment systems in 7 US states last month. US authorities not identifying who was responsible, but also believing it was the work of Iran-based hackers. British officials saying there was no threat to the wider grid. Nobody lost power, but the government is taking this incident seriously. Lama Hassan, ABC News, London.
9: Data centers are becoming a key issue in some midterm races. Texas Governor Greg Abbott, running for Senate in that state, had once promised to make Texas the epicenter of the artificial intelligence industry. Now he's setting up a moratorium on new data center construction.
14: They had not been working in collaboration with the state. They'd not been working in collaboration with local governments. And so they basically dug their own grave for the problem that's been caused for them. And that's why they got the backlash they deserve. And that's why these new standards are in place, to make sure they're not going to be able to operate until they come into compliance with the standards that I have set.
9: Critics have complained data centers will spike utility bills, drain water resources, and destroy farmland. And severe thunderstorm watches are now in effect across parts of Kentucky, Arkansas, Tennessee, and Mississippi. I'm Mike Dubosky, ABC News.
15: 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You will be profitable. Your clients will be nice. 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

0: Well, the only organization with facilities for a project of this kind is Thrush. Therefore, Partridge is working with Thrush.
1: My dear, may I present Mr. Solo? This is my niece, Victoria.
2: Charmed.
3: I thought...
1: That I would be returning alone. Well, one must be flexible, my dear. We shall soon be having his companion as well. Both are gentlemen of many accomplishments and simply overflowing with information of interest. Mr. Solo will not be venturing out of doors for quite a while, so I think that we ought to try to find him some more suitable attire.
3: I shall have to take your measurements.
2: Well, that seems like a fair exchange.
3: How do you keep so fit, Mr. Solo?
2: I play games.
3: Perhaps we can play some. Together.
1: A great stroke of luck, Victoria. Simply smashing. Thrush will be here tomorrow to collect the quadrillion. With it, they will get what they need, mastery of the sea and the air, and we will receive payment. Plus an additional premium. They'll pay a king's ransom for these two.
4: WNIR. Oh, and a George Sanders, villain of the week Sunday. George Sanders as Emery Partridge, the villain he played in several episodes of The Man from U.N.C.L.E. It's from a second series episode called The Yukon Affair. Actually, it's a double villain episode. Also appearing is Marion Thompson as the Lady Victoria, who earlier in the U.N.C.L.E. Series also appeared as a villainess, as a whole head of a whole gang of female spies. We're out to get the men from U.N.C.L.E. So the two of them are together kind of ganging up on Napoleon and Ilya in this episode of The Man from U.N.C.L.E. Again, originally called Solo, renamed The Man from U.N.C.L.E. after they realized the name Solo appeared in one of the Ian Fleming James Bond novels. So they wanted not more kind of a problem with that one. Debuted on NBC in 1965 and became a big hit almost immediately, running for four seasons on the channel, again, an hour every single week. The first episode or so were in black and white, but the rest were in full color. And they did a couple of spinoffs came off the show, too. Again, a couple of female spy spinoffs, too, that were not as successful as the original show. But it spawned, of course, later on, shows like I Spy, Mission Impossible, all lots of other spy-type entertainment in the 1960s and 1970s that were just ripe proving grounds and the breeding grounds for all kinds of great villains in show business, including this one with the old villain George Sanders. More coming up later on. 72 degrees currently in Akron. That's a near high today for 73. Rain showers likely overnight, low about 55 tomorrow. Sunny again with a high of 73 again. 71 now in Youngstown and in Cleveland, 72 downtown Akron at the Akron Fulton Airport. Down at the stadium there, downtown Akron, 717 Stadium. It's now in the fourth inning, and Akron leads Altoona 3-0. The Guardians are in Colorado. They don't get underway for a couple of hours yet.
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6: Good afternoon, Bob. Glad to be here. Excited for the next hour. So the phone lines are open. Anybody wants to give us a quick jingle, ask some questions, have a discussion about retirement planning and estate planning. We have a lot to cover this hour.
4: And again, we take a lot of questions about all those subjects, especially now that you have your estate planning division, if you will,

0: at the Mundell Group. This is a feature that I don't know if any other retirement planning agency or organization offers to their clients. It's a in-house, if you will, access to attorneys that can help you draw up your basic estate plans or your more advanced estate plans with a little bit of a break in price and a lot more convenience for your clients.
1: I think this is one of the things that have been missed over the years. You and I have been doing this show for a very long time. We've had lots of different advisors, and that's from attorneys to Medicare, Medicaid, estate planners, just all kind of planners that have joined us, CPAs, the list goes on. One of the most unique things that I think and conversations that I have when I go into a home, the number one, and I get asked this all the time, what is the biggest mistake that you see as you go into homes, Jim? And so the number one problem that I identify in the home is that most people don't have their legal documents set up. You say, what does that have to do with my retirement plan, Jim? Well, it has everything to do with your retirement plan. If you can't make financial decisions for yourself and pay the bills, and or something happens to you that you can't make decisions, who's going to make those decisions for you, and how's that going to pan out? How do we deal with nursing homes and estates and taxes? Well, your legal documents have something to do with all those issues. And over the years, we, as I said, we had a lot of other advisors on here, including attorneys. And as I would go back into the home, I would ask the folks, did you ever get your legal documents squared away? And emphatically, I would get, nope, haven't done it yet. And I would always say to them, why is that, Mr. and Mrs. Jones? Why have you not gotten that done? They said, well, the attorney sent me a packet of info, and to be honest with you, it was overwhelming. I didn't know how to fill it out. I didn't know what applied to me, what did not apply to me. I just needed help. And so over the last 3 years, I worked very hard to put together a program where we literally facilitate, and I'll use that word again, facilitate. We don't do it for them. We facilitate the relationship between the attorney and the home or the people in the home. And we help them fill out the questions that they're concerned about. Are you concerned about probate? Are you concerned about nursing homes? Are you concerned about the documents that make your health care decisions? I don't know what your concerns are. But what we'll do is we'll get it in front of the attorney. We'll package it up real nice, real easy, and we'll get it to the attorney and let the attorney help you decide what documents you need. Then the attorney puts the documents together, and we simply go out and execute those documents with the client, for the client, and for the attorney. And meanwhile, because we're doing all the work, we're saving the folks a ton of money. We can literally do a will package at this point for as little as $500. That's power of attorney for health care, power of attorney for a living will, a will, the HIPAA release, all the form, whatever the forms are that the attorney recommends. And then if the attorney thinks, hey, these folks are a candidate for a trust, then along with those ancillary documents I just mentioned, we can do that package for as little as $1,500. That is a fraction of the cost. And we're not afraid to mention the dollar amounts, by the way, Bob. I'm proud of those because I know my wife and I paid an arm and a leg for our documents. And that's not putting anybody, you know, throwing the attorneys under the bus. They're sometimes just expensive, because their time is valuable as well. So what we do is we do all the legwork for them, and then we execute the documents. I have not had one. In fact, I met with some folks on Friday, the end of the day, and I asked them the same question. I ask everybody. I say, hey, are your legal documents up to date, or you know, how long ago have you gotten them done? They said, we probably did the basics maybe 7 years ago. And I always tell people every 2 to 5 years, let's get you back in front of another attorney. What I find is most people haven't done any of it. So for me to tell them 2 to 5 years and now we're at 7, wording has changed in some of those documents. And So it's a good time to get them updated. They're excited. They're like, hey, we're ready. We were just getting ready to reach out to somebody. We just didn't know who. And if you have an attorney, we'll be happy to talk to them. Well, I'll go to the house and take care of it for them and save them some money in the process.
0: Again, you can get that service by calling the Mundell Group in Canal Fulton, Ohio, 800-278-2585. You don't have to get the full retirement plan. If all you want are the documents done, he'll do that. Outside of that, now, of course, if you're getting the full retirement plan, you can pull that in there. But you don't have to have a retirement plan just to have access to these features to get these documents done on a timely and a convenient basis. So give them a call for those documents, 800-278-2585. And those documents are important. We can all talk about, again, the importance of the powers of attorney for health care. If you have, still have young people in your family, but they've graduated high school, maybe they're going to college, and they've turned 18, each one of those now needs their own set of documents for health care, will living will and the like, because they are now adults. And as you learn very hardly, a hard lesson to learn for you, but, you know, when they turn 18, they're not your kids anymore. They're adults, and if they don't have these documents on their own, even you as a parent, in some cases, cannot find out anything about their health conditions or be able to make any help to make any decisions on that because the government looks upon them as the adults and they should have their own documents and you can't speak for them.
1: Absolutely correct. And this subject is near and dear to my heart. I'll tell the story a little bit. For years, I couldn't even speak about it, what happened in my family. And that was one of the reasons why we developed this process and making sure people get in front of the attorney and or getting these legal documents updated for them. It's so important that we do the power of attorney for healthcare, the living will, and the HIPAA release form for free. So there's no reason why anybody listening to this show, if they have a child themselves that is 18 or going to be 18, in fact, I just met with some folks not that long ago that are clients of mine and have been. Their daughter turns 18 in April of 2027. Mm-hmm. And they've already slated that the month before that we're going to start putting the documents together. That way, the day she turns 18 or the day after or whatever, we can get those documents very in close or in relation to her 18th birthday. She'll have those documents in place for free. Here's why. My daughter was coming home from college and she was 18 years old, literally 18 years old. My son went to school about 6 hours away. My daughter went to school about 4 hours away. And as they traveled home, or she was traveling home, wasn't in college very long, a freshman, and she was in a car accident, literally ejected from the vehicle, and ended up being life-flighted. And she dealt with that. They would not tell us when they called us emergency contact information. They would not tell us how she was doing. All they said is she's being life-flighted to this hospital, and we would encourage you to get there as fast as you can. Well, lo and behold, the hospital was farther away than what she was traveling home. So it turned out that she was 5.5 hours to the hospital, not 4 hours from home where she went to school. But the bottom line is they wouldn't give us any information. We finally got there, found out what was going on. It took her a year of recovery. That's how important. And what I tell people is when we're talking about these legal documents, guess what? They don't give helicopter rides for free. And if they're calling you and your child or your loved one's been involved in some kind of an accident and they're on a helicopter, it's pretty bad. Mm-hmm. And so we went through that process all because we didn't have a HIPAA release form, power of attorney for health care, or living will, any of those documents. We do those for free for folks with no cost at all. So there's no reason why everybody shouldn't have the most up-to-date documents that are within, you know, earreach of this show today, and or have family members that they are getting squared away or up-to-date. So that's all I can say about the, and we've had nothing but positive reviews about this whole subject. Very important when it comes to your retirement planning.
0: And again, we're talking about retirement planning with Jim Mundell of the Mundell Group. 330-673-1234 is our number to call for you to talk to Jim Mundell on, and we have a call waiting. You're on WNIR. Go ahead.
2: Hello. Can you hear me now?
1: We can hear you just fine. Appreciate you calling in, and thanks for the call. What's going on?
2: Have you ever heard of Dr. Ben Tapper?
1: Dr. Ben Tapper. Ben Tapper. Not off the top of my head, but that doesn't mean anything, only because most of what I learn is from existing clients anyways. A lot of people think I learn it from, you know, school or continuing education or what I read. But shoot, tell me about, you say Dr. Tapper? Is that what you said?
2: T-A-P-P-E-R. I think he's in
1: Tapper.
2: Iowa.
1: Okay. Talk to me.
2: He was the first doctor who had his license removed because he kept telling people the masks don't work and neither do the vaccines. In fact, the masks are just to trick you to get into taking the vaccine. So I'm wondering how many people are going to retire if they've had the vaccine, because this vaccine, depending on your blood type, the vaccine tends to kill people who are blood type A and AB, or people who are blood type O tend to not be killed by the vaccine. So I'm thinking that people who are working on retirement, planning retirement, going to have to ask, what is your blood type and did you get vaccinated? Because those who got vaccinated are in serious, serious danger.
1: Well, I will tell you that's probably a topic for the open hour that comes up. Is that correct, Bob?
0: Would you?
1: Yeah. But with that said, I think whether you've taken a vaccine, not taken a vaccine, I don't think that matters as much as, you know, we've got 10,000 and baby boomers are still retiring today, a day. And I think the number's higher than that are retiring a day. And we have a population that is living longer for whatever reason or motivation, the population is living longer. And we could go through a cycle where folks that took this or took that die earlier or live longer. We don't know for sure yet. But the bottom line is I always get asked this question. When is the right time to do retirement or estate planning for my financial plan? When the market's up, when the market's down, when the market's sideways? When should I make an adjustment on my investments? Forget about the legal documents. When should I make an adjustment on my investments? And I tell people it's always the right time to adjust your investments, your risk level, that sort of thing. Well, guess what, folks? In the world we live in today, it is the right time. I can't think of a better time to get your legal documents in order as well, because this subject isn't going away. As far as a lot of times when I meet with a couple, you would think as a husband and wife, they could make legal decisions or medical decisions is the word I'm looking for each other, and it would be no problem. Well, in a world where, you know, you've got to have a legal document for everything, this would be the right time to get those power of attorneys, the living wills. Power of attorney, which a lot of people are confused about, is a document that will let you make financial decisions, and you can stipulate which. Can they sell my home? Can they not sell my home? Can they pay my electric? Can they not pay my electric? So we literally have tabs in there for the attorneys that you can limit what powers they have. That ends upon death. And then other documents kick in, whether it be the will or the trust and things like that. So a lot of people are confused about what these documents are. Well, this is a good education time to start getting your mind right and getting those documents in order so you can make the right decisions for each other.
0: Again, we're talking to Jim Mundell about estate planning and legal estate planning and, of course, retirement planning. It's all part of the same package. If you have any questions, 330-673-1234, or give the office a call to get the process started to get your own personal retirement plan at 800-278-2585. Now, leaving the estate planning aside, the second most important thing people want to know about in a retirement plan is the financial end.
1: Yeah.
0: You know, how much money do I need to retire? What can I expect to get from my retirement funds? How long can I expect to get that? You know, what's the ideal amount that I can live on every month and not worry about outliving my money? These are basic questions people have. And are there really any hard and fast, easy answers to those?
1: There is not. Every home is different. There are a lot of publications, books out there. And I will mention back on the estate planning, the lines are open today. So if we have any of our attorney friends that want to call in, put some input in of any kind about the importance of what you do. And I believe me, I am the biggest advocate of our attorney friends that do those legal documents, because I encourage people every day, and I get nothing out of it whenever I encourage people to go see their attorney and get those documents updated from my end, from my professional end, that's something they could do. And I encourage them to go see their attorneys right away. Now, with that said, you brought up a great subject. You know, do I have enough to retire? How much can I take from whatever I've amassed? The list goes on. And there's no cookie cutter answer for one family. So what we do is we put together that full financial plan in writing. I just met with a gentleman the other day, and he gave me a number. I said, how much do you think you need a month? You're getting ready to retire here in September. How much do you think you need a month? And he threw an arbitrary number out there, and he said, Jim, is that doable? And I said, well, based off of your overall assets, in the past, they used to say you need $1 million to retire. That was one of the sayings. Well, guess what? $1 million don't go as far as it used to, does it? When you go buy gasoline at four something a gallon, dollars aren't going as far as we thought it would. So that's an old adage. We used to say, don't take over 4% of your overall investments, and then you'll never run out of money. Well, it depends. If you have some kind of return, that if you're in nothing but the bank and you're earning 1-3%, then 4% may be too much. Then again, if you have some of your money in your brokerage portfolios that are doing 10 and 12% as an average, then maybe you could afford to take a little bit more. Every home is different depending on your expenses, what your needs are, and how much you've accumulated. What we'll do is we'll put together a financial plan that will look at all those things, your risk tolerance, the amount that you put away, the existing sources of income, Social Security. Maybe you do have a pension. Maybe you're a school teacher and you're expecting not only some of a pension, but you're also expecting a PLOP, a pension lump sum option payout, or some kind of money in a lump sum. We'll put together the plan in writing and help you decipher how much you can really afford to take.
0: How many people actually get these lump sums on retirement compared to other folks? I mean, that's something that's common anymore, or is that something that is very, very exceptional still?
1: I think it's starting to be more exceptional day by day, but there are still a lot of people that have those plans, because remember, 10,000 baby boomers a day, so-called retiring, and so there's a lot of folks that have some of the old plans that are still retiring, so we still see them, but every year I see less and less people that have them. But the one thing that is similar or could be as much concern is I'm seeing bigger 401ks today than ever before, because pensions have all but went away, and these lump sum options, payouts for pensions, are all but going away. So we're seeing more in 401ks. With that in mind, as an example, a lot of folks have to decide, well, am I going to take some kind of, am I going to leave the 401k with my company that I worked for 30 years? Am I going to take a payout? Am I going to take it in a lump sum? What am I going to do with these things? And so what we do is we help coach them through the process. We might do a combination. We might take some of, if you have the option of a lump sum, we might take some of a lump sum, and we might take some of a pension. We have to help you decide what is the best option in reference to income for lifetime and or taxes. So those are, and stock market risk. So stock market risk, taxes, and guaranteed income are the things we want to look at.
0: Again, we're talking about retirement. We're talking about Jim Mundell and the Mundell Group in Canal Fulton, Ohio. If you have any questions that we mentioned, give us a call, 330-673-1234. And if you want to just stay tuned, you'll find out more about retirement services, where to put your money in retirement, how to do it safely. As Jim Mundell always promises, He wants to give his clients what he calls a bulletproof retirement vest, something you can have that you will not have to worry about the ups and downs of the stock market or the bond market or the price of gasoline. At least as far as your retirement plan is concerned, it'll be something that's again, pretty well structured to take care of you for the years you're going to be on the retirement beach, so to speak. 330-673-1234, outside of Akron, toll-free, 800-669-4100, on our George Sanders Villain of the Week Sunday. I'm Bob Lewis.
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7: Obviously, any concentration of this metal could work havoc with navigational instruments.
8: Thrush, sir?
7: Well, the only organization with facilities for a project of this kind is Thrush. Therefore, Partridge is working with Thrush.

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1: What was that funny little noise?
0: It tells me where my friend is by a small device he wears in his necktie.
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2: But we're hungry now most of the time. Partridge doesn't let the tribe fish or hunt where it used to.
0: Why did you come back from college, Murphy?
2: I thought I could help. In Montreal, I used to think if we had a way to sell our statuettes, the entire village would be prosperous. And we'd live happily ever after. I don't know why I'm telling you all this. I better get back. He'll miss me.
0: Listen, if Partridge were out of the way, you could go ahead with your plan, couldn't you?
2: No, it's not possible. It's a schoolgirl's dream.
0: Dreams can come true, Murphy, if you want them to.
3: 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From 1966, it's called the Yukon Affair. This takes place up in the Yukon, right? Well, the gold used to be. This time, though, it's a rare mineral that can disrupt radar for both airplanes and boats, and that's what Thrush wants to get their hands on. The show came on the air just 1 year after the first 007 movie, Dr. No, was released. And then after that, the NBC imitated the format of U.N.C.L.E. insofar as it was a lighthearted look at the world of spy by putting together The Monkees, which was inspired by the Beatles movies Help and others that were released at that time. So it was kind of, again, wasn't a dead serious spy movie by any means. It had humor. It had, almost Batman-like exaggerated villains, and it only got more exaggerated by the fourth season, at which time even Robert Vaughn was getting a little tired of the kind of scripts he was being given for The Man from U.N.C.L.E. and was glad to see the show finally canceled by NBC. We'll have more coming your way later on this afternoon. 7-0, that's the score right now in Akron, as Akron Rubber Ducks are leading Altoona at the 717 ballpark. Again, 7-0, a game in the sixth inning, I should say. Let's get some more phone calls coming your way. Our expert is Jim Mundell of the Mundell Group in Canal Fulton, Ohio. You're on WNIR. Go ahead.
4: Good afternoon, guys. I had a question. I recently retired, and I have it through MetLife, and the account is a TSA, and the gentleman I worked for, 30 years ago, said, oh, you should open this up. And now I'm glad I did, because obviously half of the money is mine. But now that I've retired, I'm no longer going to be contributing to it, at least out of a paycheck.
5: Yeah.
4: Do you, I haven't talked, the person I set it up with years ago, this lady called me a couple times and changed things around when the market was, volatile?
5: Uh-huh.
4: Which I'm grateful, and I've never really, since the last time, I never really changed it. And since then, I think she moved on to another company, or maybe she moved out of Ohio. I don't know.
5: Yeah.
4: But it's now assigned to a company up in Cleveland. And the gentleman did reach out to me a couple years ago, but I wasn't sure when I was going to retire.
5: Yeah.
4: But I just want to know, should I just leave it in there?
5: Don't know. That's a great question. You should be asking yourself that. And it should be reviewed, obviously, with a professional.
4: Right.
5: But what you don't want to do is get into the sales loop. In other words, somebody just wants to get their hands on your money.
4: Exactly.
5: For the listeners, I want to educate them as well and use this as a teachable moment. And it doesn't matter what age we are. When my kids were little and the grandkids now and that sort of thing, I call them teachable moments. So a TSA is a tax-sheltered annuity. Annuity. And this happens to be, when you say that, happens to be a flexible one, because otherwise you couldn't have added to it over the years. The fact that you could add to it over the years means if you have a single premium annuity, means, which is weird, but it means you can put one payment in and or up to the first year. A flexible premium annuity is nothing more than a contract with an insurance company. You loan them your money, and they agree to do certain things for you contractually in return. That's what an annuity is. They've been around well over 100 years. There are all types. But the flexible premium says, hey, you can put money in, whether it's 1 year, 5 years, 10 years, you can continue to put money in here. Now, you mentioned that you've been doing it for a lot of years. Well, what's great about those older annuities is many of them have what we call a minimum guaranteed or a fixed interest rate built inside of it. That tends to be, in the older ones, about 4%. We don't see those interest rates anymore. The guarantees within these annuities today are about 1% on the guarantee side. So being guaranteed 4% is very unique. So you want to look at that, first of all, before you decide if you want to make any changes at all. Second of all, you want to make sure or see if any of these monies, and I'm assuming they are tied to the stock market. Otherwise,
4: oh, they are.
5: Yeah, okay, because you know if the market goes up and or down, then it could make or lose money, so it could be tied to the market. Use our rule of 100, 100 minus your age. So I'm just going to round numbers. If you're 100 minus and you're 60 years old, then you shouldn't have more than 40% in the market anyways. So you might be due for a change. Doesn't mean you have to move all the money. Maybe you move some of it. But you should have a plan that as you retire, what are going to be my needs for income? Do I have Social Security? Do I have any other income? What do I need a month to live off of? Bob, at the top of the hour, brought up one great subject, and we kind of glazed by it. We didn't mention it. But how much money do I need to retire was the question. Well, what's great about that is in today's world, it's not necessarily a lump sum. It's income. What meets my income needs? And every home is different. If I need $2,000 a month versus a home that needs $5,000 a month, then there's obviously it's going to take more money to get $5,000 a month versus $2,000, right? And so we want to lay out a plan in writing. So I'll summarize it. Number one.
4: When you're done, though, can I ask you a question about this?
5: Yeah, shoot.
4: I have the statement in front of me.
5: Shoot, okay, go ahead. Now, but don't give away any personal information so anybody can identify
4: you. No, it won't be.
5: Okay, go ahead and shoot with the question. Maybe I can mix that in with my thoughts.
4: Okay, well, it looks like it's going into four different things, and I'd say like 51% is going into a guaranteed fixed account.
5: Okay.
4: And then 41%, 42% is going into American Funds Growth Income Fund.
5: Yep.
4: And then 3.3 is going into Morgan Stanley Discover Portfolio.
5: Okay.
4: And then the other one is 3.3 Jennison Growth Portfolio. And I will tell you, when I first started, I put in $20 out of a paycheck because I wasn't making that much money.
5: Yeah.
4: And then I've eventually upped it over the years. I wish now I may have upped it a little more, but really I think it's done pretty well, even though there's been losses.
5: Yeah. Do you know what that fixed account is paying you? Did you look on there?
4: The guaranteed fixed account?
5: Yeah.
4: Well, it just says
5: 3 or 4% maybe?
4: No, it doesn't even say that.
5: Okay.
4: Maybe it says somewhere. Wait a minute. Opening cash.
5: Well, if you call my office, I'll just calculate it. What we'll do is look at a quarter or a year, whatever the statements come, and I can
4: I get them every quarterly, and
5: yeah.
4: I do know when I set it up, they said there would never be a charge, a yearly charge to keep the account open.
5: Good. Many of them, if you're below $50,000, will charge at least a $35 annual fee plus management fees on the funds that you have. Just call my office. We'll go over it. But in any case, the other funds that it sounds like with the they're all in essentially pointed towards stocks. And so you are taking more risk, higher risk, based on those fund names, because I know them. You're taking more risk in about half of the money, which is fine because you have about half of it relatively safe.
4: Yeah, because it's actually, I gained half more than half my money over the years.
5: Well,
4: and
5: good.
4: I don't know if that's good or not. I don't know.
5: Well, if we, I used this rule on Friday as I was in the home, the gentleman said, you know, I heard that old rule about the $1 million to retire, and I'm hoping to have that. And I said, well, you're going to, because you're almost there anyways. But the bottom line is, here's a rule. Money doubles every 10 years at 7.2%.
4: Okay.
5: And every 7.2 years at 10%. So if you're earning 5%, you can tell that, hey, it's going to take me about 14 years to double my money. So that
4: right.
5: would be a good gauge for you to see how your money's growing or what it's earning and so on. Just call my office. You're doing fine, but don't be in a big hurry to make any decisions. But you do need a plan in writing, and that's where it all starts at. I know I say that every show. I know I've been saying it for over 18 years on this show. And as I educate the public and I do public speaking, you need a plan in writing based on your situation, not what everybody tells you that you should
4: right.
5: be doing at
4: right.
5: the time.
4: And I think I need to read back through my little folder from MetLife that actually tells me what can happen
5: what
4: with
5: your,
4: this.
5: Yeah, and what your options
4: yeah.
5: are. Yeah, you right. should. And if you don't have that folder because it's been so many years, just
4: I do.
5: Call them and they'll.
4: But it's in my lockbox. But you think a TSA is a good account?
5: A TSA is nothing more than a tax notification.
4: There
5: are other TSAs. I can establish a TSA for a client. It could be in a brokerage account. It could be
4: uh-huh.
5: in an annuity. It could
4: okay.
5: be at the local bank. It depends on if that company offers tax-sheltered annuities as part of their investment plan for their clients. So TSA is just a word. It's a tax code, how they treat it tax-wise. So don't get caught up in that. But MetLife is a good company. They're an A-plus rated
4: That's
5: company.
4: That's
5: but that doesn't mean anything. They got.
4: I know, because anything could happen.
5: Yeah, they have good investments and bad investments. Every company does. Hmm. So you just need... You're taking the first step, and that is...
4: Yeah, I'm grateful that I did it 30 years ago.
5: You need to do your homework, and that doesn't mean do your homework, throw it in a drawer, and forget about it. You need to do your homework now and continue
4: now.
5: To, what do they say, plant the seeds, the trees will grow, or, you know, tend the crops. Yeah, put some time into it. So start re-educating yourself on what you have, and then you can make intelligent decisions.
4: Thank you so much, sir. I appreciate it.
5: Yep,
4: you guys
5: have a
4: great day.
5: We'll give you the number, too.
3: Yeah, well, thank you for calling.
4: Okay,
3: and again,
4: I will listen. Thank you.
3: And if you'd like to call Jim off the air and talk to him more about even getting that written retirement plan for free, 800-278-2585 is his number there in Canal Fulton. 800-278-2585 for Jim Mundell and the Mundell Group. Retirement planners and retirement strategists. So that's it. Again, some good questions from people about getting ready to retire, already in retirement, the things they can do to, you know, bolster what they have, and how they can arrange things, and what they can do even inside their 401ks, even before they retire. It's something you can look at that for them. Really, at no charge, if they want to find out if their current 401k is balanced enough, or if it should be changed. Because you should look at that as often as you look at your regular investments. So many people never look at it until the day they ready to retire. They have no idea what's even in there.
5: No, they don't. And so I would encourage them. You know, we have the website Mundell Group, MUNDELL. group.com, but we also have the other website, even though it says Mundell 401k, that you can go and learn. It does talk a lot about 401ks, but when you hear the word TSA, tax sheltered annuity, or 403b, these are all tax codes, and they kind of follow the same rules to a degree. Whether you have SEPs and simples, yes, the contribution amounts change, but how they pay or are treated tax wise as the money comes out are pretty much the same, and how you can transfer amongst different retirement plans are pretty much the same. So Mundell401k.com, M-U-N-D-E-L-L 401k.com, will help you, educate you on what your alternatives are on these types of retirement accounts as well, even though it doesn't say TSA specifically.
3: Again, so many things to learn about retirement, so many ways to strategize your retirement dollars, and that's something else that you talk about too. When you sit down with people, you're going to talk about, you know, their taxes, looking at their tax situation. know, how much are they paying in taxes? Are they paying too many taxes? Are they paying too much in fees and other things associated with some of their investments? There, too, people don't realize that the fee structures can vary from one investment to another, sometimes very radically.
5: Well, and that's what we like to talk to people about, is a lot of folks say, Jim, do you shy away from, you know, the discussion about how you get paid? And we don't. In fact, we are happy to share how we get paid. And we save people a ton of money, whether it be in laying out the plan for free. That's a lot of savings that they could get right up front, whether they do business with us specifically or not. A lot of people will do maybe one or two pieces of business with us just to kind of get their feet wet and say, you know, can these folks really do what they say they can do? And I encourage, because I know we have some listeners out there that are current clients, I would encourage, if you want, before the end of the hour, pick up the phone and call and talk about your experience with dealing with us and how we take care of you. I appreciate it because, you know what? I do save my clients a lot of money in a lot of different ways. So fees can be one of your biggest enemies, as well as taxes, as well as stock market risk. And you should have a plan for all those discussions.
3: Once again, you want to give us a call, 330-673-1234, or call Jim Mundell direct at his office tomorrow, 800-278-2585. And again, that website is Mundell, M-U-N-D-E-L-L, group.com. We have some lines available here, so if you want to call, you can be on the air next on our George Sanders Villain of the Week Sunday. I'm Bob Lewis.
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9: Now, let's return to Retirement Strategies with your host, Jim Mundell, a show designed to prepare you for a more comfortable retirement.
3: And retirement is a subject. Again, Jim Mundell is a local retirement planner with offices, actually clients all around the country, with offices right here in Canal Fulton, Ohio, talking about those written retirement plans, those personal retirement outlooks. And again, we have to keep emphasizing how personal these plans are. They're not the boilerplate. They're not something that's done on a computer while he sits in your living room. They take a while for him to research and to put together these plans. So if you do make the commitment to have him do one of those plans, realize it may take him a couple of weeks, maybe even a month, to come up with the actual plan and get it delivered to you.
5: We absolutely sometimes take longer than what we should to put these plans together. But as I mentioned at the top of the hour, as we look at Mundell Estate Planning, and we've got a lot of folks that are lining up that want these legal documents updated, these are very important subjects that we're dealing with. So we don't want to half-step it. Maybe that's an old military term that's coming out of me. But we definitely want to make sure that we give it the due diligence. I will tell you that many times it requires some homework on behalf of the consumer, the client, that, hey, you give us part of the information, but if we don't have all of it, I might come back and ask for a tax return. I might ask for a statement from that old TSA account, the 401ks. You know, one of the things that stands out that we haven't mentioned today is old 401ks. We mentioned 401ks in general, but there is $1.6 trillion. I'll say that again, $1.6 trillion sitting in unclaimed funds in reference to old 401ks. Why? Can't answer that. A lot of reasons why. Can't give it one specific answer. Mostly because people have put money into 401ks and they forgot about them. Why? Because they didn't know what to do with it. They didn't know that they could transfer the money. They were afraid to make a financial mistake. That's I think procrastination, one of the biggest mistakes that people make is because they're afraid to make a financial mistake. They're afraid they're going to create a tax bill they didn't expect on a large sum of money. So they do nothing. What I would say to the lady is, do you really think, now I'm not saying race out and make a change on the MetLife or anything else, and it doesn't matter what the company name is, but do you think that's the best product or the best investment that you could have had 30 years ago and still have today? Maybe you can make changes right inside of it, but maybe they allow you to do something with a portion of the money. I don't know, but it's worth discussions, and it's certainly worth getting educated on what you have so that you can make an intelligent decision. So we don't want part of your money getting lost out there because you forgot about it or because you were afraid to make a financial change or a financial mistake. So what we want to do is, that's what the show's all about, is education, and we're going to continue to talk about these things. One thing we haven't talked about is how much money poured into annuities from 2000, 2008, in the mid during COVID, in the year 2000, trillions poured into those annuities. Why would we want to make a change on those? So these are all subjects we can talk about.
3: Again, every product is different, and every time you take it out, it's basically like buying a new car. As soon as you drive it off the lot, it's worth less than it was when you bought it. So every time you take one of these products out, it's already outmoded by the next year, by different features to it, by different aspects of the company. These products are not static. They don't stay the same forever. But just because they improve the product for a future client doesn't mean it's retroactive to you.
5: No, absolutely. And, you know, the one thing pops up in my head again is, because you mentioned that, is a lot of these, the companies, whether you're in your brokerage company, a mutual fund company, whether you're in annuities, the bank, 9 times out of 10, the biggest culprit is the banks. Does your bank call you up whenever a CD matures and say, hey, Bob, we have this really high rate that we want to give you? Is that what the CD normally does? Or what happens to a CD typically?
3: Nothing.
5: Nothing. It rolls over, right?
3: It rolls over, yeah.
5: And usually it rolls over, if you don't get it within a 10-day window, it rolls over into a lower rate, right?
3: Mm-hmm. Yes.
5: Why? Because the bank doesn't want to pay you more unless you call them up and ask them, hey, I had this CD mature. Are you going to give me a higher rate? Well, these companies are going to do the same thing. Did you know? That, and I'll guarantee you that 99% of the listeners don't know, and most of the advisors who do what we do don't know, that you might be able to get a bump in your insurance, your Social Security. If you and your spouse are at full retirement age and both and you're both still living, both still collecting Social Security, that many times you can turn on the spousal benefit and possibly increase your Social Security on an annual, monthly, whatever basis. Do you think Social Security is going to call you up and say, hey, Bob, you guys can, get more out of Social Security? And no, they're not. But you have to call them, schedule an appointment, and say, are we maximizing any benefits that we can get? Are we using the spousal benefit, even though we're both still alive, not one of us have passed away? Then you might be able to get an increase there. Unless you do your homework, nobody's going to offer you more money. I know that may come to a surprise to most of the listeners, but guess what? Nobody's giving away free lunches either. So pick up the phone, call the office. Let's start with this. Let's get free introduction packets out to folks that are curious about some of the things we talked about. Call the office, get an introduction packet. Then we can start the conversation. How about those legal documents? We could get you or your kids or anybody you know at least the power of attorney for health care, the living will, and the HIPAA release form all for free. No charge on that. We can put a written retirement plan together for free. Whether it takes me a week or 3 weeks, does it really matter if you're getting it for free and you can compare it to whatever you might have or somebody else is recommending to you? These are all great opportunities. And again, continue to listen to the show. That's the biggest education tool that we have.
3: And again, that number to call for the free introductory packet is 1-800-278-2585, or go to the website, MundellGroup.com for the same information and get yourself armed with what you need to make that good retirement plan. Remembering that one thing that Jim Mundell, he handles all these different types of investments. There's no specific company that he's tied to, so he can choose investments from thousands of companies offering them here in the state of Ohio alone. So that's makes him, again, an independent advisor, not tied to a company and not trying to push a particular product. He also can use the stock market investments, as we talked about earlier. He has portfolios that are managed on a daily basis, that some of them have historically very good returns. Again, this is not a forecaster of future performance, but some of these portfolios are very well managed. They've done very well for people. So if you still want that taste of the stock market, that seems to be the best way to get in there and get a taste of the market by getting in one of these portfolios that you offer.
5: We absolutely do manage these portfolios, and I know we only have a minute or two left. We've had some great returns. Likewise, in some of the annuities that we have, that it's safe money that only goes up in value, never goes down. We've had some great returns out of those because we tend the crops. In other words, we can adjust that annuity every year to earn you more interest instead of just sitting back waiting and hoping. I would be amiss. I'm going to take 1 minute here, and I'll let you finish out the hour, Bob. We try to stay in touch with everybody, and sometimes there's miscommunications. We have one listener that is an existing client that we lost touch with, and she called a text the other day because her numbers have changed and things have changed for her. She moved to another state way away from here. And so anyways, I thought she was asking for another advisor in her area. No, she just didn't know what to do. And I said, you understand, we have clients all over the country. She goes, yeah, I listen to you all the time. You say that, but I need this taken care of for me. I said, why don't we just regenerate our relationship and get you going, and we can take care of all this for you instead of you needing a new client. She goes, Jim, you have no idea what peace of mind you just gave me. I already trust you. I already know you. I wasn't asking for a new advisor in my area. As long as you and I can FaceTime, Zoom meeting, Go Teams, phone calls, whatever it takes, I want to work with you. And so we're getting that revitalized. So, hey, we're not perfect, but the phone works both ways. If you need us, pick up the phone and call us. Likewise, when you expect a call from us, we'll try to do the same for you.
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5: You just need somebody on your side that's fighting for you.
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5: Have a great week.
9: This show is paid for by the Mundell Group and is not intended to give specific advice or recommendations concerning legal, tax, or securities matters, and therefore are not licensed to do so in these areas. The information is for discussion purposes only.
10: From ABC News, I'm Mike Dubusky. The Hawk Fire in Nevada has now grown to around 13,000 acres. Fire officials there say crews are preparing for 24-hour-a-day operations for the immediate future. They also now say they believe the blaze was human-caused. ABC News has learned the president's son-in-law, Jared Kushner, met with House Minority Leader Hakeem Jeffries to discuss a range of issues and where Democrats and Republicans could possibly work together on some issues. ABC's Stephen Portnoy in Washington says it's a significant meeting, with the midterms just weeks away.
11: Republicans have a very historically narrow margin in the control of the House. A Reuters poll taken last week gives Democrats a 5-point edge in what we call the generic poll, which suggests that if the election were held today, Democrats could wind up taking the House. So the idea of a meeting between the president's son-in-law and the top House Democrat in an effort to reach common ground, Well, that indicates that perhaps they're thinking ahead.
10: Kushner and Jeffries collaborated during the first Trump administration on issues including criminal justice reform. Iran now says it's prepared for any scenario as the Trump administration vows to impose economic D-Day on the country. The president has not shared many details as to what that would look like, but it comes as American drivers are bracing for higher prices at the pump. ABC's Andrew Dimbert.
12: Gas prices are climbing again, and drivers are feeling the pain again. The national average is now about $4.08 a gallon, up 93 cents, nearly a dollar from this time last year. AAA says that price marks the highest national average ever recorded on this date, with August now shaping up to be the most expensive month on record to fill up.
10: And speaking of drivers, Freedom 250 Grand Prix taking place in Washington, D.C. this afternoon, a 250-mile IndyCar race through the nation's capital. 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
10: There's growing backlash against the construction of new hyperscale AI data centers across the country, with now a number of political leaders reversing their support. More from ABC's Elizabeth Schulze.
16: In a private memo this week, the National Republican Senatorial Committee warning top AI companies that data centers could be killing the party's chances of holding the key Senate seat in Ohio. In Michigan this week, Republican Senate candidate Mike Rogers backtracked, coming out in support of a one-year moratorium on new data centers. And in Pennsylvania, Democratic Governor Josh Shapiro, who spent years courting data centers, this week imposed new restrictions on them. Some Republican governors also joining the opposition.
10: Data centers are nothing new, but have come under increased scrutiny amid significant investment in artificial intelligence. Back to school season is in full swing, and ABC News medical correspondent Dr. Darian Sutton says, alongside the books and the backpacks, don't forget about vaccinating your kids.
17: Check your child's routine vaccine schedule. Make sure that they're up to date. If they aren't, talk to their pediatrician. And remember, exposure is almost inevitable to these types of things. Your question is, do you want to be exposed with immune protection or without?
10: Vaccination rates among kindergartners are around 93% right now, down from 95% pre-pandemic. And power company ComEd has deployed 60 workers to assist with efforts in northwest Indiana, where thousands of residents have been without power. I'm Mike Dubusky, ABC News.
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6: What am I doing here? I don't understand.
7: Obviously, any concentration of this metal could work havoc with navigational instruments.
6: Thrush, sir?
7: Well, the only organization with facilities for a project of this kind is Thrush. Therefore, Partridge is working with Thrush.
8: You understand, Mr. Solo, that I dislike this chore. But as my dear wife Edith has so frequently pointed out, there are certain moral rules. Compliance should be rewarded and disobedience punished.
9: Yes, I can see that.
8: You have an alert mind. To tomorrow, Mr. Solo, at which time I shall turn you and Mr. Kuryakin over to my clients. just practice, Mr. Solo. I like to be precise.
9: Well, I wouldn't have it any other way.
8: You do have breeding. It's a style. You don't seem to be surprised to learn that your colleague is in good health and safe keeping.
9: Oh, I never doubted it for a minute.
8: Oh, really? Why not?
9: Because Eskimos don't kill Kuryakins when they're with girls named Murphy.
10: WNIR. On a George Sanders Villain of the Week Sunday with his role as Partridge from the I'm Aunt Uncle series in the mid-1960s. George Sanders, the British actor who actually was Russian-born. Family moved to Britain at the outbreak of the Russian Revolution. He went to Manchester Technical College in England, worked in textile research, traveled to South America, managed a tobacco plantation there for a while. Then he went back to Britain during the Depression, working at an advertising agency where one of the company's secretaries suggested he take up a career in acting. That secretary was also an aspiring actress herself named Greer Garson. It should be familiar to old-time movie buffs. So Sanders learned how to sing, got a role on stage in England in Ballyhoo, a play that ran for a while but established him as an actor. His first film performance was when he was hired by 20th Century Fox to play the villain in the Hollywood film Lloyds of London. In 1936, he was cast opposite Tyrone Power, one of his first roles as a lead for Tyrone Power in that movie. He was in Hollywood by this time, coming to America. He worked for RKO in a series of B movies, including the movies based on the Leslie Charteris stories about the spy, The Saint. The Saint Strikes Back. Other Saint movies from the 1940s were also played by Sanders. He then appeared in Alfred Hitchcock's Rebecca with Joan Fontaine and Laurence Olivier and worked with Hitchcock again on the movie Foreign Correspondent. So a pretty good start for him as an actor in Hollywood, again playing mostly shady in villainous type characters, which is what he was really, really good at doing. 70 degrees now in Akron. The rest of the afternoon looks to be sunny and mild. As the evening moves on, we have a chance of showers in the early evening. And then again overnight, low about 54 in the forecast now. On Monday, sunny with a high of 73. There are some light showers now in extreme and northeast Ohio. Light rain reported now in Youngstown. Very small area of showers there, but otherwise going to be clear according to the radar across this part of the state.

Sunny on Monday with a high of 73. Tuesday, same, high of 78. Wednesday, sunny with a high of 81. Thursday, chance of showers back in the forecast, high of 83. Thursday and Friday, we'll have a chance of showers, but then again, Friday, clearing with a high of 81. Friday night, a low about 59. Saturday, high of 81. Next Sunday, high of 83. What a perfect final week of August is shaping up. Great week for the Randolph Fair, Portage County Fair in Randolph, opening up for the public on Tuesday of this week, going through next weekend. So it's going to be great weather for that. And again, so many things that are happening now at this time of the year. Great weather for the high school football season, which kicked off this past weekend again. And also, I guess the kind of great weather for those who are already going back to school. Of course, to me, no weather is good to go back to school. Sorry. As I've often said, I was not a big fan of school when I was a kid. Not that I did well in school. I just didn't like it. I much rather would have stayed at home and played with my toy cars and my trains and rode my bike. And, you know, most kids would. But I guess I remember being so blue back in those days on Labor Day, because Labor Day weekend was the old start of school. The day after Labor Day, we went back to school, and all the kids' shows like Captain Penny and Barnaby and the others were ballyhooing their new season of cartoons from like Dippity Dog and what else they used to show on those programs. You know, they sing, oh, well, new lineups of cartoons, new features. They're all excited about that. I was just down in the dumps. And I just never got into it. Many years later, when I was working downtown, and I was taking the rapid downtown, I had to actually walk down there and walk by my old school, which was still operating. It still does to this day. And I remember walking by my old school. And again, it's like, you know, 4:30 in the morning I had to go to work. But I'd rather go to work at 4:30 in the morning than go to school. And when it was later in the day, I would walk by the school and think of all those little kids inside suffering. When I was inside, I used to stare out the window and watch people go by in the street, driving by or walking by, filled with envy. Like, you know, like I was a prisoner in a prison camp going, they're free. They can do what they want. They can walk around if they want. They can, drive the car if they want. They can, they're not in prison here like me with these manacles chaining me to this desk in this, you know, manic prison guard in front of me trying to teach me how to add 4 and 4. You know, oh man, it's like, you know, what a very strange attitude I think I had towards school. Even when I was in the service, I didn't have that attitude as bad as I had when I was in school. But for me, it was really like being in prison, you know. Didn't like it at all, but I got through it, and I imagine the kids are there doing the same thing and getting through it. It's all worth it in the end, I think. I still can't add 4 and 4, but that's my problem. 330-673-1234. Open phones again all the way till 7 o'clock. All different topics we talked about already today. Nice conversation about e-bikes, regulating e-bikes, courteous riding of the e-bike in traffic and on the streets. People should obey the rules and be courteous riders. It's the discourteous riders that are causing all this consternation in communities all around Northeast Ohio, where they're considering regulating e-bikes in some form or another, or licensing them, or even prohibiting them from certain areas of the cities. That doesn't solve the problem, but a few discourteous and careless e-bike riders can really spoil it for the rest of the folks there who like their e-bikes. And again, I didn't realize how expensive these things were. So you got an e-bike, you almost have to be able to treat it with respect, and yourself with respect. Seventh inning now, then downtown Akron at the 717 Credit Union Stadium. It's now the Akron Rubber Ducks 8 and Harrisburg 2. I think you've been calling them Altoona earlier today. They were playing them last Sunday, Harrisburg, Altoona. You think the people there insulted? I mixed the two up. it's all in Pennsylvania. They're all the same, aren't they? They're beating Harrisburg by the score of 8-2. And the Guardians are getting underway right now in Colorado. They beat the Rockies there yesterday, 4-3. The Guardians are 64-66, under .500 this late in the baseball season. Of course, you know what the Browns did exhibition-wise. They were, once again,
skunked just like they were the week before by Buffalo, beating them like 34-7 or some, just like the week before. Really, really a really drubbing of the Cleveland Browns and their latest team. But, you know, that doesn't mean anything. They could have a secret weapon sitting there just waiting to be sprung on the NFL on opening day. Yeah, sure they could. You know, and it could rain peanut butter tomorrow night, too. 330-673-1234. Again, open phones to talk about anything we'd like to talk about. Oh, again, news of the weird. The news of last week. We heard about this story about midweek.

0: Yes, indeed. Harry and Meghan are homeward bound. Prince Harry of England and his wife Meghan, who have been living here in North America for, what, the last 7, 8, 10 years or whatever, ever since he was drubbed out of the royal family and stripped of his princely duties and said, well, up yours, I'll go live in, first he lived in Canada, and then he moved to California. Well, suddenly last week, they announced they were moving back to Great Britain. In fact, I think they're back there already, going back to live with the royal family, renew the relationship with his father, now the King of England, King Charles, and everybody's wondering, why this sudden change of heart? What's going on? You know, he was very, very concerned about the way the British press treated him and his wife, very concerned about, you know, again, some family matters. I mean, really, as the younger prince, he will never ever be king, but still, he's still a prince. And he didn't seem to have a good relationship with his father. Perhaps what was the situation with his mother, his late mother, because Diana, who was divorced by the prince, maybe that's one of the problems. But whatever it was, he left under some cloudy conditions. But now, zipping right on back, and people are asking why. And the latest word in Britain, at least as far as the Brits are concerned, why he's coming back is because of the great concern they have now in Great Britain over King Charles' own health. We know that he's been diagnosed with some form of cancer, not yet revealed to us what it was, but undergoing treatment for that. And of course, the waves of gossip in the empire are that his cancer is getting worse. They may be, you know, poor guy may be on the way out, waiting all his life, 70 some odd years, to become king. And after, you know, 4 or 5 years, wow, I mean, that'd be a tough break. Although, you know, it would be his first son, firstborn, would become the king, and likely, at his age, he could easily become king and exceed the record of his grandmother in being king. He could easily be king for more than 50 years, which, again, would not do Prince Harry any good at all as far as those ambitions are concerned. But, you know, it's not the kind of ambition. You know, we're not looking at the kings and queens of the Middle Ages. They pretty much are cognizant of what their situation is and what that really means. But again, that is the biggest speculation now in Britain. But nothing has come forth from the rest of the royal family as to any reaction as to Harry's return. Harry himself said, in being very frank, one of the chat shows out before he left the West Coast, he said that he just wanted to bring up his children back in Britain. He, looked around where he was living. Maybe he doesn't like the American lifestyle. Maybe he feels that, you know, as a prince of the royal house, he should be back in Britain with his own children. Maybe somewhere along the line, somebody apologized for something they said. Or maybe the other court cases involving the British press put it settled in his mind where they stand and where he stands as far as their kind of coverage. They can be brutal to the royal family. The British press can. I mean, they like to tear into them. So they can be pretty tough. But maybe, again, many people think the overriding is concern is they come back and be part of the family. Be part of his birthright, if you will, as one of the princes, and again, one of King Charles' sons. So that might have a lot to do with it too. I think he ran out of money? I laugh at that because I don't think it's possible for those people to run out of money. But maybe he did. You know, maybe he woke up one day and found the piggy bank dry and said, whoops, got to go back and live with the folks. Living with your folks, the beginning of the end. Yeah, so who knows? But that was a big story last week, and even bigger story, of course, in Great Britain, where they still get all excited about all that kind of stuff, even though it doesn't really mean anything to them, you know, as far as their actual governing process is concerned, or their economy, or the laws, or anything, they still have a very, very high regard for the monarchy in Great Britain. Although there is a significant number of rebels who would like to see the monarchy disbanded, if you will. I wouldn't say, and maybe even deposed, I guess. But again, they have no governmental position, so they really can't depose them. But you know, they talk about having their funds cut off. You know, they get all kinds of government money to live, and their homes are kept up by the taxpayer, the ratepayers in Britain, and they've got plenty of money on their own. I mean, they still, as a family, own hundreds and thousands of acres of prime land all across the island that they're getting, you know, rent from and things like that. You know, they're not without means. And so many are saying, well, why should we give them any public monies? Let them pay for themselves, like they do in America. Look how rich the Trump family is becoming, you know, in America, all by themselves, right? Let them do the same. Yeah, let the free market reign for them too. But you know, it's all very, you know, I think we'd like sort of like we find it like soccer. We find it's kind of charming here, you know, for the most part. Isn't it charming that they like that silly game that takes forever to play? You know, so but they take it very seriously there. So it's quite significant that Harry and Meghan have gone back to live with the folks. 330-673-1234. Living with your folks, the beginning of the end. You better believe that, because how many young people today are moving back with their folks, even in their 30s and 40s? It's just a trend. We'll take your calls after this on WNIR on our George Sanders Villain of the Week Sunday. I'm Mr. Sunday Bob Lewis.
1: 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I mean the one that lives in Kent, Charles.
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0: Good afternoon. You're on WNIR.
6: Hello.
0: Hello.
6: How are you, Mr. Lewis?
0: I'm doing fine.
6: Yeah, I'd like to talk about the e-bikes a little bit.
0: Okay.
6: Okay, now, I don't own one. I've run into a couple of incidents, and this is something that I'm very adamant about, especially being a motorcycle enthusiast that I have been for over 50 years.
0: Mm-hmm.
6: All of you people out there that ride e-bikes and ride pedally bikes, you know, normal bikes,
0: mm-hmm.
6: y'all need to learn the traffic laws, because you're supposed to ride with traffic and obey the traffic laws.
0: Absolutely.
6: Don't be riding on the wrong side of the road facing traffic.
0: No.
6: That's dumb.
0: That's for people walking on a rural road, by the way.
6: That's for walking only. It's that these people that believe that you're supposed to ride bicycles against traffic
0: No.
6: are stupid. And I'm gonna explain to you why. I have a house that it's on a hill, okay? And I have a circle driveway, and I have an entrance, you know, I have two different entrances.
0: Mm-hmm.
6: One of them is closer to the apex of the hill than the other, and one is further down.
0: Mm-hmm.
6: Now, if I'm at the one that I can see traffic coming from both directions, and I want to go out of my driveway, I want to make a left-hand turn,
0: mm-hmm.
6: I have to make sure that I pull out far enough that I can see past the telephone pole and the mailbox.
0: Right.
6: And I'm looking to the left. I look to the right. You know, I look to the left. I'm looking for traffic that's coming up that's going to be on the driver's side of my vehicle, because I'm going to make a left-hand turn.
0: Mm-hmm.
6: If I'm looking to the right, I'm looking for traffic on the opposite side. Now, if I pull forward and I'm looking over there and I don't see anybody coming from either direction on, you know, the opposite side of the yellow line, and I start to pull out of my driveway and some joker on an e-bike coming up the hill the wrong way runs into my front wheel and calls me an a-hole.
0: This really happened to you?
6: Yes.
0: Oh, my Lord. Oh, wow.
6: And he could barely speak English.
0: Somehow I don't think whether he could speak English or not, either sanitizes him or blames him for doing something so stupid as not knowing the basic rules of the road. But yeah, I've seen plenty of bicyclists and, people like that on the, doing just that and thinking that somehow the same thing as when you're walking. You know, if I'm walking on a rural road, I should ride against traffic. Not on a bicycle. You know, people, it should be basic somehow. That's why people are talking about maybe getting licenses for e-bikes. It's like you get a license for a car.
6: The guy wasn't going very fast.
0: Thank God for him.
6: That's not the point. He's on the wrong side of the road.
0: Mm-hmm. Absolutely.
6: I don't understand why, and especially I heard this argument on John's show for over 2 weeks, that bicycles are supposed to ride facing traffic. Where do they get this information from?
0: It's the same place they get everything else wrong from, the internet, no doubt.
6: You're watching TikTok.
0: Yeah.
6: Bicycles obey the same rules as cars.
0: Mm-hmm.
6: Yes, you do have to stop.
0: Yes.
6: You can't run a red light just because you're on a bicycle.
0: Mm-hmm.
6: You're not a pedestrian,
0: mm-hmm.
6: Okay? Get it through your heads, folks.
0: Now, let me just ask you, did this accident, was it reported? Did somebody get cited, or you just got to...
6: No.
0: Yeah, good. That's good, because I have no idea. I'm curious as to what would have happened. You know, who would have got a ticket, if anybody?
6: Well, it wouldn't have been me exiting my driveway.
0: Mm-hmm. I would think not, I should say. Yeah.
6: I mean, this guy's disobeying every traffic law in the book. You know, if he had actually hurt himself, that's not my fault, because mm-hmm. you're an idiot.
0: Yeah.
6: I'm not looking for somebody coming up the hill.
0: Exactly, yes, you're not.
6: On my side of the road when I'm trying to make a left-hand turn. I'm looking in the opposite lane.
0: Mm-hmm.
6: I don't care. He's, if he's walking, if he's walking against traffic, he's going to stop and wait until I pull out.
0: Or he should.
6: I have seen that happen numerous times. Mass guy on this e-bike, boom, right up the hill,
0: mm-hmm.
6: thinking that he's got the right of way.
0: Like you say,
6: I've had people on pedal bikes do the same thing, and I tell them to get on the other side of the road, and they'll say, "I'm obeying the law."
0: Well, that's not the law. See, that's the other question they're asking in these articles I was reading. You know, do the local police even have the authority to ticket bicyclists and e-bike riders?
6: They do.
0: You know, and will they do it? You know, I mean, that's the other thing too. Will they do it? If they,
6: when I was a kid, we lived in a very rural area,
0: mm-hmm.
6: and there were a lot of people out there that had dirt bikes. A lot of kids had dirt bikes.
0: Yes.
6: And if you got caught on the road with a dirt bike,
0: mm-hmm.
6: they would actually confiscate your bike and impound it, and your parents would have to go get it from impound.
0: Yes, yes. Yeah, that's
6: I don't know if there's a police department anywhere in the area that has enough stones to do that anymore, because they're afraid of lawsuits.
0: because it's just an unlicensed vehicle on the road.
6: Guess what an e-bike is?
0: Well, it's the same thing. See, that's the thing. Is it? You're talking about dirt bikes versus motorbikes versus e-bikes. You know, what class of a vehicle is it? That's the other thing they're discussing in these articles in the newspaper. You know, they've not come around with legally classifying e-bikes at this point as being anything other than a bicycle. And it's not a bicycle. It really is a powered bicycle, which now gets into, is it a motorcycle? Is it a small motorcycle?
6: Pedals, it's not a bicycle.
0: What kind of class of vehicle is it? Is it like a dirt bike? Is it a scooter? What are you going to call it? How are you going to regulate it?
6: If you want to be completely technical, that is a motorbike because it's an electric motor.
0: Yes.
6: All right.
0: Mm-hmm.
6: A moped is actually not a motorized pedal bike. It's actually a It is actually, it's an engine-powered pedal bike.
0: Right. You can pedal it if you want to, but it actually is powered by the engine, and you can pedal it at all.
6: This is the other thing. People have lost the different, they can't differentiate between motor and engine.
0: Mm-hmm.
6: Because if it's electric, it's motor. If it's fuel-powered, it's engine. Mm-hmm. It's been the norm for a century.
0: Mm-hmm. But still, it's not a pedal, totally human powered vehicle, I guess is what I'm trying
6: to
0: say.
6: No, it's not.
0: You know, so then it should be under some kind of licensing requirements.
6: Where does the cutoff start as far as CCs or brake horsepower?
0: Mm-hmm.
6: You know, you can't have anything on the interstate that's less than 5 brake horsepower.
0: Right.
6: Well,
0: right.
6: 5 brake horsepower doesn't mean anything if the thing can't go the minimum of 40 or 45 miles an hour.
0: Mm-hmm. Yes.
6: You know, and then to go on the highway, it's got to have a license plate on it.
0: All right. Yes. And lights and.
6: Yeah. So you know, it's not. A lot of it is the fault of the lawmakers for not clarifying.
0: Mm-hmm.
6: But the other part of the problem lies with the people that are buying them and not learning the rules of the road.
0: And since some of these riders are young, it kind of falls back on the parents or whoever is selling them the bicycle, the vehicle, yep. If you want to call it that, to tell them what the rules of the road are. Yeah, again, when I was a kid, I remember in grade school, I think we were in second or third grade, and we had a little session there. The nice policeman came over from the police department and told us, kids, here are the rules of how to ride a bicycle in our town. And, you know, and they had charts and things in front of them about bicycles and what way they should go and stopping for stop signs and being courteous and not riding on the sidewalk. You know, I was in elementary school. And, you know, that's where I learned the basics of how to safely ride a bike. I was still riding my tricycle,
6: first,
0: I think.
6: Second or third grade, something like that. Yeah,
0: I just got my first two-wheeler. And that, you know, that's the minimum for bicycles. But now you talk about these motorized vehicles, and you're really talking about something where you might have to go and get a license and take a test.
6: Don't get me wrong. If somebody wants to ride one because it's more convenient for them, don't take what I said the wrong way.
0: Mm-hmm.
6: You know, if it's more convenient for you and it's easier, that's all fine, well, and good. Don't make yourself a nuisance by not knowing what the traffic laws are.
0: Mm-hmm. And by endangering yourself. I mean, that kid could have been really messed up. You know, you put your bike and hits your car, what's going to win? Your car is going to win.
6: This was a guy in his 60s, Bob.
0: I think, oh, my goodness. You'd think they really would know the difference. You could have really been hurt, you know.
6: Just silly. Now, let's move off of that topic since I've made my gripe for the weekend. Mm-hmm. Let's move on to the Cleveland Browns situation here.
0: Mm-hmm.
6: Briefly for a moment.
0: Okay.
6: Deshaun Watson came out and was doing the song and dance crybaby whine about getting booed yesterday.
0: Mm-hmm.
6: Okay. Well, when you throw 5 passes out of and you can 5 out of 12 and you connect for 39 yards, throw an interception, and you can't do anything and you're playing against the third string team of the opposition, guess what, dude? You suck.
0: Mm-hmm. Yeah.
6: You deserve to get booed.
0: Oh, that dude! They said it was going to happen. I mean, I remember them saying, you know, he's going to be booed, you know, just by walking out in the field. Well, that's, you know, hey, sometimes that happens, you know.
6: And then for him to say that when he goes on the road, he gets more cheers and everything else, you know, in the opposing team stadiums, I got news for him and his ego. The reason you get cheered at opposing team stadiums is because the fans are happy because you're playing because they know it's a guaranteed win.
0: Yeah, you watch out when the enemy cheers you. That's not necessarily a good thing.
6: The guy's been here for 4 years.
0: Yes.
6: All right, and he hasn't even played the requisite number of complete games in 4 seasons that comprise 1.
0: Oh, yeah. I mean, he hasn't hardly played at all.
6: He finished 17.
0: Well, you know, I question why he's still here.
6: Bob.
0: Why is he still here? I mean, obviously they have a lot of money invested in him, and whoever his agent was, man, his agent should be getting agent of the generation, not just the year, for this contract he's got.
6: Bear Murray is just, he's a con man.
0: Mm-hmm.
6: And, you know, he's got Jimmy and Dee Haslam wrapped around his little finger.
0: Mm.
6: And that clown that was here, Stefanski, didn't help matters much. Because if you look at what's going on right now, yeah, I know people say, oh, yeah, Baker Mayfield sucks, this, that, the other thing. Why is Baker Mayfield going to get a 2-year extension for $100 million?
0: Yes. I mean, again, I don't even know why they get like this Deshaun Watson. Why is he still here? And if he can't be here, why don't you give him his nice retirement? You know, send him out to the field or let him sign with another team and, you know, put your focus elsewhere. It's obviously, there's nothing you're going to ever do to make, you know, the guy's an old man now as far as football is concerned. He's injured. He's an old man. Let's put our focus and bring something else right now at this point.
6: If he had any sense of fair play and he was actually a true gentleman, he'd give 50-65% of that money back to the Haslams because he didn't earn it.
0: I laugh.
6: Sorry, I don't care if he got hurt or not. He doesn't deserve $230 million.
0: Well, but, you know, I laughed at even but you would even conceive that somebody would think of doing that in this modern day and age. In this day and age, it's like, you know, if they want to give it to me, I'm going to take it. You know.
6: Well, think about this for a minute, folks. You guys that think he was the great savior and everything else for the Cleveland Browns, that guy hasn't had a 5-game season since 2019.
0: I don't think there's anybody out there who thinks he's going to be the savior of the Browns.
6: They thought that when they brought him in, though.
0: Yeah, but that was 4 years ago. 4 years ago and 17 scandals ago. You know.
6: Mm-hmm.
0: Yeah, that was the thought
6: Stop
0: back then.
6: Stop letting the media and the fans influence your decisions as far as your starting players are concerned. I mean, it doesn't affect me one way or the other, except for the fact that it's completely annoying that people believe that the media and the fans should choose the starting team.
0: I don't know why. And then, no, that'd be nice for a dream team or a fantasy league team, but not for a real team.
6: No, that's because they believe in DraftKings and they're always right.
0: Yeah, but who do you think, by the way, outside of Paul Brown himself, who do you think has been the greatest coach of the Cleveland Browns?
6: Who do I think has been the greatest coach of the Cleveland Browns since mm-hmm. Paul Brown?
0: Yeah.
6: I'm going to say it, and I don't care who hates me for it, Art Modell.
0: He was the coach, no.
6: The owner we had.
0: I meant coach, not owner. He was the only owner we had.
6: That's out of, that the team had.
0: That's out of Mickey McBride. Who's the greatest coach past Paul Brown himself?
6: Greatest coach I think that we've had since then was Sam Ritigliano.
0: Hey, I also agree with that. Absolutely. Absolutely. There was a guy that knew how to coach and how to get his team to perform. My second guess would, of course, be Blanton Collier, because Blanton was the one that did win the 64 one. But, yeah, Sam Ritigliano, he was an excellent coach, I thought. Still never brought home the Super Bowl, but, you know, of all the coaches we've had, I think he was one of the best.
6: Yeah, Ritigliano was probably the most consistent of all the coaches we've had since Paul Brown got moved to Cincinnati.
0: Yeah, yeah.
6: Which we call it Cincinnati. But
0: yeah, I don't think Cincinnati knows that anything north of Hamilton County exists, but that's neither here nor there.
6: Yeah, we don't want to go there. They think everything goes south into Kentucky.
0: Right. But, I agree with that. It's a good question, though. We have had some other fine coaches, but I always had, you know, thought that he was, Ritigliano, was one of the best. You know, Blanton Collier, of course.
6: You asked for a coach, but I had to put my opinion in there on an owner.
0: Well, the owner we only had, well, like I said, Mickey McBride was the first owner, and mm-hmm. taxi racketeer. Then Modell bought it from him, and then then that other
6: Lerner
0: bought it, and then Lerner died, and his son got it, and his son wanted to own a soccer team in England. So
6: Al Lerner, and then Randy Lerner,
0: and then he sold it to the Haslams. So you've only had four owners in you know 70 years. That's not too bad, actually.
6: And the Pittsburgh Steelers have had one.
0: Yeah, yeah.
6: The family.
0: But who is it now? Did I understand rightly from somebody, just speaking of sports, that? One of Donald Trump's son-in-law bought the Los Angeles Lakers?
6: I heard that. I don't know if he bought the entire team or just
0: a couple players. I'll just buy a couple players. You know, I'll do it on the installment plan. I'll buy a couple players this year, a couple players next year. You know, in 10 years, I'll own the whole team. No,
6: I think he has part owned. I think it's Jared Kushner?
0: I don't know. They just said, I guess he has more than one son-in-law. Obviously, he has more than one kid. His daughter is married to somebody else, and he has another son who's...
6: Yeah, Jared Kushner's a son-in-law.
0: Yeah, that's the only son-in-law he has, right?
6: I think Ivanka's his only daughter. He's got Donald Jr., he got Eric,
0: mm-hmm.
6: and then he got Barron.
0: Yeah.
6: But I think those would be...
0: Well, that's what I heard from somewhere, but I never heard anything more about it. You know, so I don't know if that was
6: Tiffany is the other daughter.
0: Oh, I see. Okay. So it's possible he has it. Yeah, maybe that was the one that bought the...
6: Yeah, she stays out of the limelight. she doesn't want anything to do with it,
0: I guess. But I find that, you know, interesting, you know, again, that you know, it's a game for multimillionaires to play. As far as the ownership is concerned, but
6: yeah,
0: you know, that's I like that idea. I'll buy half a dozen players today and half a dozen players next year, and at the end of 5 years, I'll like a car. I'll own the whole team. Yeah,
6: I've taken up enough of your time, okay. And I've aggravated a lot of people. Just remember, you folks out there on bicycles and e-bikes, y'all ride with traffic and you obey the same traffic laws as cars. Okay,
0: amen.
6: Keep that in mind.
0: All right, have a good one.
6: See you later. Bye
0: bye. You know, when I was thinking about motorcycles, too, you know what I really like about motorcycles? And again, if I had the room and I guess the money and a couple other things, I like those trikes, really. You know, they have the nice big, you know, double wheel thing in the back with a nice big area, like a trunk. And then they have the rest of it's a motorcycle. And, of course, you can't tip them over because they're really a trike. I like those. A lot of older guys like those because, again, they're really... really much safer to drive. You have a place to put your stuff, which you don't have on a motorcycle. I remember, again, when I got my first bike, I put a basket in front. Remember the baskets they used to put in front of bikes? So I could go to the store with my mother and bring home stuff. And I would. I would bicycle down to the village market, and I would get, you know, whatever box of, you know, soap powder or whatever else you needed, put it in my basket and bring it home so proudly. That was so convenient. When I had my second bike, it had like a spring thing in the front that you could put something on it, and this thing would, you know, kind of spring back and then grip onto it, but it wasn't as convenient as the basket. And, you know, the bike I just gave away had nothing on it at all. You know, it's like wanted to go to a store, how do you carry something back? I know a lot of people that they will use a backpack. Well, I think that's going to give you premature curvature of the spine, so I don't know about this backpack thing. But I guess that's what people do today. You know, they go to the store with their backpack and carry stuff back on the bicycle that way. But a nice trike like that, you know, with a nice, you know, 6,000 cc engine, you know, nice radio inside there, and all the goodies, a big fairing and everything like that. That's practical. I like that idea, but I imagine that's probably a $25,000 vehicle. But again, the situation, and again, it's exploding with these e-bikes and. I think, you know, eventually they may even have to put in, you know, some kind of permit that even if you're 12 years old, you'll have to go and get a permit and show that you know the basic rules of the bicycle road before you'll be able to drive one. And that would be kind of a shame, another layer of governmental, you know, claptrap you have to go through. But, you know, just like if people don't take it upon themselves to be courteous and take some common sense about, you know, again, that whole magic word, common sense, about what they're doing and how they're, you know, how they're conducting themselves on these vehicles, it's because you're going to end up with some kind of more regulation. And, you know, we really don't have any more need for any more regulation. But that's how it's going to probably end up. 330-673-1234, 800-669-4100. Something else to toss out there. And I know this is maybe kind of basic for a lot of folks who live around the universities of Akron or Kent State University or Cleveland State University or whatever. Why is it, you know, now you're coming to the end of the summer term and the fall term is beginning, and every spring and every fall, when they have the turnovers at the colleges, and especially when you go where the neighborhoods where they have off-campus housing, why do all these couches suddenly appear on the tree lawn for the trash man to take? What is it about the end of term that they throw out couches? Now, I know that Couch Burner got his name from setting fire to couches in his halcyon days at the University of Akron. I assume setting fire of couches that were sitting on the tree lawn, I would imagine. But why are the couches out there to begin with? What do students do to those couches during the school term that they have to be thrown out like that. Coming down today, I come through the neighborhoods. I see at least four couches on the tree lawns. It's like, you know, it looked like perfectly good couches. I mean, it didn't look ratty or anything, from at least by passing them by on the street. But, you know, what are they, full of bugs? Full of, stale beer? You know, what is it? What is it about change of terms? The first thing they throw out are the couches. A mystery that I'd like to have, like to learn. My day, we didn't have couches in our dorm rooms or in any off-campus housing I was ever in. Nobody could afford them. We barely had furniture in some of these places. I remember one place, it was iron beds, iron bed frames. It was like a prison with a hot plate. And you wouldn't believe the dinners this one guy would cook up. He was quite a cook in this one place where I stayed. And he would cook up these fantastic dinners on a hot plate. You know, but I never don't recall any couches there. Like I say, what is it about couches and end of term and, you know, and in college campuses and off-campus housing? Why all those couches are out there on the tree lawn? And are they any good? Should I pick one up and take it home? I'd be kind of hesitant to do that. I have enough insects in my house right now. 330-673-1234, 800-669-4100. The mysteries of the universe are trying to unveil them here on WNIR. I'm Mr. Sunday, Bob Lewis.
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0: Hey, top of ninth inning, downtown Akron. It's now Akron Rubber Ducks 8 and Harrisburg 4. So they're heading toward a victory unless the cosmic forces cause some major change. But anyway, that looks pretty good for them. Harrisburg, isn't Harrisburg the capital of Pennsylvania? Or is that Scranton? Or, I don't know, Elwood City. Isn't Pennsylvania a commonwealth? Like Virginia and Massachusetts, they're commonwealths. They're not really states, they're commonwealths, I think. But anyway, yeah. Where is the capital of Pennsylvania? I think that was Harrisburg. Or, like I said, why would Scranton come in there, too? I don't know. Either way, they're getting their butts kicked by the Rubber Ducks, and that's a good thing. Let's get back to our phone calls. You're on WNIR. Good afternoon.
10: Hey, Bob. How's it going?
0: It's going well. How's it going with you?
10: Oh, not too bad. Hey, why don't you go round up them couches and get ready for when John comes back. You guys can set them on fire together.
0: That sounds like a fine idea to me, have a little couch bonfire in our vast acreage here. But
10: there you go.
0: So what is it about, why are they throwing out couches? I mean, I see mattresses and things sometimes too. What goes on in those houses?
10: Oh, who knows? People are crazy. Let's talk some property taxes here.
0: Okay.
10: We're going to get rid of them or what?
0: Oh, I'm still waiting for someone to show me that petition to sign. I hang out at, you know, shopping centers and stores and malls. And no, I've never seen anybody collecting. What's that?
10: It went quiet all of a sudden.
0: Yeah.
10: They were around, and then now you don't hear anything about it. Some of the counties raised everybody's taxes again.
0: Yeah, I know. The tax bills just came out again. Maybe they got the signatures that they need. Maybe. I don't know. But they feel they have the signatures that they need. But, how much did your taxes go up?
10: Probably about 20%.
0: Yep.
10: Let's go around 18-20%.
0: Yep, and that is significant with the taxes that we pay. And, you know, what was the increase? Did you pass any levies where you were? Any school levies pass? Or what was the reason for the increase?
10: No, it was just their adjustment that they do every 4 or 6 years now. And Portage County is going to do it next year.
0: Oh, yeah. And all the counties around here do it on a different schedule. But as we've been saying, now they don't really bother to send out actual appraisers to your house. They just look at the real estate comprehensive, what they call the comps. Houses that have been sold in your area in the last 2 or 3 years and kind of make a guesstimate of what your house might or may not be worth.
10: Yeah, and it's a crazy idea with the schools and everything. You get rid of property taxes and just tax the goods. That way everybody pays.
0: You know, that is one way. Consumption taxes are considered one way to get taxes. I mean, we have to accept the fact we're going to pay taxes one way or another.
10: But tax the goods. That's the way everybody gets to pay. All the guys that work under the table and all low life and everybody's paying.
0: That's another way you have to think about it. But, you know, that's what... You know, many people say, well, and you control how much taxes you actually pay by how much money that you spend.
10: Now, you can control your spending. And, you know, at the end of the day, they'd probably end up with more money that way.
0: Yeah, you might, you know, decide, well, maybe you don't really need to buy this, television set or whatever if the sales tax is, 10 or 12%, which is probably where it would have to be to actually negate some of these other taxes. But they're talking right now the way they're going with these other sales tax add-ons, for stadiums and public transit and things like that that they keep talking about, we're going to be at 10 or 12% anyway alone on that.
10: Oh, yeah, it's like now going to a football game. Two people go to a football game with parking and tickets and have a couple beers, and you're at $500-$600.
0: Oh, and the new stadium, I don't know if you heard how much they're charging. They say they might be charging as much as $50,000 to $100,000 for a... a seat license in this new stadium. Now that's absolutely absurd. I mean, I can't see that. Let's call it. It's not even a ticket yet. It's just a permission to buy a ticket. A personal seat license. You know, but yet there's people out there going to spend it, and they're going to buy it. So you're selling. You're sitting there going, well, I'm selling, and people are buying. I must be doing something right.
10: Yeah. All right, Bob, I'm pulling in the house here. I'll talk to you, buddy.
0: Okay, thanks for calling. Have a good one.
10: Later on.
0: Yeah, have a cold one on me. And, what happened to the property tax reform petition? I never got a chance to sign one. I never even saw anybody collecting anything like that. I live in one of the highest taxes areas in the state. I never saw anything like that. Anybody doing anything like that? Of course, I don't know. I don't see anybody doing anything like that in my whole neighborhood, ever. It's a very quiet neighborhood. A lot of old people. You know, nobody, everybody's afraid, they don't want to get out of the house even. But anyhow, I hope everybody's getting through on the phone all right. Our phones are doing odd things here. They're lighting up in strange ways. I don't know if that's affecting people trying to call in or not. If you're having any trouble calling in at 330-673-1234. But I got one phone here where the light's always on and the other phone where the light's not always on. But I don't know if anybody's on that other phone. We have a very strange phone system here. It's a hybrid. A hybrid between old copper and fiber and digital and analog. It really is what you would call in the old days a kludge. It's a, you know, a system rigged up to try to, you know, essentially make us not have to rewire the entire building for a new style phone system. So we have the really have the old ancient phone systems here. And then these phones are museum pieces. I'm not kidding you. These phones are museum pieces now. They're collectible. There are places that'll give us tons of money for each of these phone sets because they are so collectible. You know, the old Western Electric kind with the push buttons and the you know, the big, you know, buttons across the top. You know, you see them in the 1970s, you know, Rockford Files movies. You know, and this is what we got, you know, throughout the building. And then we have that hybrid connected to our on-the-air phone system, which is an all-digital phone system, you know, to get calls on the air. And then, of course, they came around and said, well, you know, we're not offering copper wire phone system anymore from AT&T. We're putting in fiber optic. So now you got to convert. At some point, our fiber optic comes in, and then it gets converted somehow to this hybrid system that crosses between our internal copper-wired phone system and then on top of that, our digital phone system. And so it's amazing it works at all. So I'm just kind of curious. Like I said, I hope you're getting through okay when you call 330-673-1234. And they said, I don't know why these lights are doing those strange things. But, yeah, but it's just, you know, phones are just amazing. I grew up loving telephones at a very young age, learning how they worked, how to get around the rules of the phone company by adding extensions without anybody knowing about it, all that good stuff. I grew up on that stuff, and so it's like this modern world of digital phones and the like. I can't even begin to comprehend how they work, or you know, or what you have to do to make them work. It's so totally computerized. Like my car, you know, my car does updates on a regular basis, like my computer. Every couple of months, it updates things. Every time it updates something, like my computer, everything else gets screwed up. It's like, you know, I'm not used to that. I'm used to like going into my car and setting things once and never touching them again for the next 14 years. And, oh, no, not anymore. Everything is computerized. Everything is getting updated. Oh, the latest software update is coming down. Be sure to load it. Yeah, right. And after I load it, I have to reset and redo and reconfigure and learn how to rework every single thing on the unit. I love those updates. W1IR, real quick note, you're on the air. Go ahead.
11: Hi, how you doing today?
0: I'm doing well.
11: Today is Sunday.
0: That's what they tell me.
11: Hopefully a lot of people went to church this morning.
0: Oh, that'd be a good thing if they did. That's a fine thing to do on a regular basis, and I think that's something everybody should think about from time to time. So anyway, listen, I got about 30 seconds. You want to hold on to the news and come back after the news?
11: Yeah.
0: Okay,
11: yeah,
0: why don't we do that?
11: Hold on. I haven't talked to you in a while.
0: All right, so let's put you on hold there. I wanted to make sure that line worked, basically. So we'll put him on hold. Hopefully they'll stay on hold until after the top of the hour. We'll start off with his conversation and yours, too. So why not give us a call now that we know for sure the phones are working? 330-673-1234 or 800-669-4100. That's a number that hardly anybody ever uses anymore. So take advantage of it. It might work better. Who knows?
12: From ABC News, I'm Mike Dubusky. A state of emergency is now in effect around Reno, Nevada because of a fast-moving brush fire, which authorities say was human-caused. The Hawk Fire has now consumed some 13,000 acres and is prompting wide-scale evacuations. Details from ABC's Jacqueline Lee.
13: You spoke with residents who said they just were shocked at how quickly this fire grew. It is obviously very stressful for people who are seeing this fire starting to surround their homes. Now, we do know that a local hospital did evacuate staff as well as patients out of an abundance of caution. We also know that the convention center in Reno was opened for evacuees.
12: The governor is also sending in the state's National Guard to help with evacuations. Canadian goods, including whiskey, steel, and hockey sticks, are under new 50% import tariffs, and Canada is promising to retaliate with trade measures of its own, all after trade negotiations collapsed this weekend. ABC's Stephen Portnoy says both sides are blaming each other for the breakdown.
14: The Canadians say the U.S. made demands that they couldn't accept, including a demand that Canada decrease its trade with other countries, and that, Mark Carney said, was an encroachment on Canadian sovereignty. The U.S. side of the argument is that America has always given preferential treatment to our neighbors to the north and would continue to under a new framework.
12: The tensions are expected to raise costs with just a few weeks to go before the midterms. Data centers also expected to be a major issue at the ballot box, with lawmakers on both sides of the aisle instituting moratoriums on data center construction amid concerns they will drive up energy costs. Texas Governor Greg Abbott is one of them.
15: I am now coming in as governor saying, listen, if you're a data center and you want to operate in Texas, you have to first get the approval of those in local communities.
16: And that's
15: why I set that standard, but no data centers disturbing local communities in Texas.
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17: I'm not one to say I told you so, but I switched to Pure Talk over a year ago, and ever since, I've been telling people there's no better wireless company out there. 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Again, #250, micro. And yes, I told you so.
12: Tomorrow, the trial of Lindsey Clancy resumes, with the prosecution calling 3 more witnesses for a brief rebuttal in the case of that Massachusetts mother who admits to killing her children in 2023. ABC News legal contributor Bernanda Villalona says the defense rested on Friday, having made the argument Clancy was suffering from postpartum psychosis.
18: In terms of the pros and cons, the prosecution has timing on their side, because when her husband had left the house to go to the CVS and to pick up the food, there was about 54 minutes where Lindsey was inside of that home.
12: Closing arguments are expected towards the middle of next week. 2 Phoenix police officers have been arrested and fired following an investigation into a violent traffic stop earlier this month. Authorities say officers Luis Vasquez Jr. and Antonio Felix assaulted a man and woman during that stop using a taser on them. Police Chief Matthew Giordano.
19: They're charged with the following crimes: aggravated assault, aggravated robbery, kidnapping, felony assault involving bound or otherwise physically restrained individual, threatening and intimidating, criminal damage, hindering prosecution, and tampering with evidence.
12: There's no indication the officers knew the victims. And China's space agency has called off a planned mission back to the moon to look for frozen water. They say the launch parameters were not met. I'm Mike Dubusky, ABC News.
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5: Obviously, any concentration of this metal could work havoc with navigational instruments.
6: Thrush, sir?
5: Well, the only organization with facilities for a project of this kind is Thrush. Therefore, Partridge is working with Thrush.
7: It was wicked of you to keep secrets from me, Uncle Emery.
8: Oh, you mean Aunt Edith's piano?
7: Mm-hmm.
8: I didn't know you liked music.
7: You never mentioned that storeroom either.
8: Did you ever meet Aunt Edith's older brother?
7: Perhaps as a child. What's in it?
8: I mean the one that lives in Kent. Charles.
7: It's where you keep the quadrillinium, isn't it, Uncle Emery?
8: Charles used to say that a man should always have a few secrets. Another kipper. An excellent breakfast, Victoria. Aunt Edith would be proud of you. Yes. That should do it.
7: You do have a lot of secrets.
8: If you'll excuse me, there's a slight matter of business that I have to attend to. I shan't be very long.
9: WNIR on a George Sanders Villain of the Week Sunday as Emery Partridge in this episode of A Man from U.N.C.L.E. from the second season of 1966, right? Yeah. Again, classic television show, but for George Sanders, well, the 40s were his real peak in the classic and golden age of Hollywood, just before Hollywood started to fall apart when TV came on in the 1950s. In the 40s, they saw him doing roles like The Saint, The Falcon, roles in movies like Appointment in Berlin, Forever Amber, Action in Arabia, and The Porcelain Lady, all kinds of different kinds of films, which primarily he played villains. But now that the 1950s were beginning, he was a leading man in a film called Black Jack, I Can Get It For You Wholesale, and then the Light Touch in 1951 for MGM. But it was in 1950 when he played the cold-blooded theater critic Addison DeWitt in All About Eve that won him the only Academy Award of his career, Academy Award for Best Supporting Actor in that film. George Sanders, just again, always the dapper, English-accented, sophisticated bad guy in so many of the films and the TV shows that he did in his career. Again, interesting lifetime, too, we'll have for him. We're more talking about George Sanders throughout the afternoon here. But you know, not a lot of people recognize the name again today. He passed away in 1972. At the age of 65, but still 40 years in the business, and again one of the leading of the traditional bad guys, and shows like Man from U.N.C.L.E. and others of that era really tapped into some of those old movie stars in the waning years of their careers, and gave them a last chance to strut their stuff to a much wider audience than they ever had were in the movies. 70 degrees currently in Akron. We have a chance of showers overnight tonight, low about 54 at about, let's see, what is it now? Chance of showers is 40%, but sunshine returns on Monday with a high of 73. Sunshine through Wednesday with highs in the upper 70s to low 80s. Rain returns on Wednesday night and Thursday. Thursday's high about 83, and then sunshine back again on Friday and Saturday and Sunday. Highs 81 to 80 degrees, 83 degrees. Lows in the mid-50s to near 60 by the end of the week. So it is a great final week of August in this year of 2026. 73 in Youngstown this hour with sunshine returning. 71 in Cleveland, 70 at the Akron-Fulton Airport downtown. Akron Rubber Ducks beat Harrisburg 8-4 today at the 717 Credit Union Stadium in downtown Akron. And over there in Denver,

0: in the with the Rockies in the Mile High Stadium there. The Guardians lead them 5-0. That game now in the second inning. 330-673-1234. Back to our calls. Thanks for hanging on to the news. So what's on your mind today?
1: Well, actually, since it's Sunday, and I know most people hardly ever talk about this, but the actual, you know, the Bible. You know, most people have Bibles in their house, and they look at it differently than what they really should see it. It's actually the most important thing that they own. I know most people look at it, you know, it's maybe made up stories or fables, or there's no value in it. But that's the only book that can, you know, we need help. We need God's help. We all need his help. And without knowing his word and how to approach him and what he really is, that help you don't get. And you'll need a miracle someday. Everybody's going to get sick or need help with something. And so that's the book that will show you the way.
0: Do you think that people know how to read the Bible, really?
1: No. No, because there's a scripture that says, rightly divide the word. And I give, unfortunately, I give that fault to a lot of pastors of churches. I know some of them are good. Some of them, I can't even put it in words, but they should do a lot better job explaining what the Bible is, what Jesus is. Most people, you know, when I was a kid, you go to church and a lot of times they'd say, you know, without Jesus, he paid for your sins, you're going to die, you're going to go to hell. Hell is a word I don't hardly ever hear it anymore. Even on the Christian channels, they don't talk about hell much anymore. And that's the purpose Jesus died. He didn't die for the fun of it, for the thrill of it. You know, we all come from Adam and Eve sinned. So when we're born from that, we all have sin in us, and we're all sinners. We all sin and we come short. So Jesus went to the cross and died, and when you trust in what he did, his finished work of the cross through his death, burial, and resurrection, when he shed his blood, he actually paid for our sins. So when we trust in that in faith, what he did, according to the Bible, we're saved. And it's like Romans 10, 9, 10, 11, 1 Corinthians 15, 1 through 4, and Ephesians 1, 13. And parents should take their kids to church so they can learn the Bible, and it's a proven fact. So most kids that go to church will end up making more money. They'll stay off of drugs. Maybe won't be drinking. Do better in life.
0: Now, when you're talking about, of course, you're referring primarily to the what we call the second half of the Bible, the New Testament. People pick up the Bible and they start to read it, and they start to go through the Old Testament. And you pretty much lose them halfway through the book of Genesis when they're going through, and so-and-so begat who, begat this, begat that, and they're reading it going, come on now, what does this have to do with anything? You know, let's get to the good parts. You know, let's get to, you know, the David and Bathsheba and the stuff I saw in the movies. But that's, you know, it's, so it's like, you know, I don't think people understand how the two are supposed to blend together and how, you know, they both have their purpose in the one unified volume. Again, it's a matter of what they've been taught and how they've been taught to read, read the book. So, but you know, that should be, that's, of course, isn't a matter for pastors, but wouldn't that be also a matter for the parents and for the, you know, the family unit to, you know, bring that into the, you know, child's life as soon as they can, or to witness the parents, you know, possibly, you know, discussing the, you know, the passages and, you know, again, picking up the Bible every now and then. Yeah, people have a Bible, but how many times have they ever picked it up to actually open it up to read it, ever? You know.
1: Well, I agree with you 100%. The parents, they don't have to be experts. They don't even have to know much. But, right, there's the Old Testament and the New Testament. And the gospel of grace for us today, stay in the book of 13 books of Apostle Paul, which is Romans to Philemon. So if anybody out there doesn't know anything about the Bible, start reading in the book of Romans and go all the way up to the 13th book of Philemon and then start back over. That's where the gospel of grace is today. So, right, so the Old Testament talked about Noah and when Jesus on earth with 12 apostles, all great, wonderful. But that's setting up when we need to get into when Jesus was resurrected after he died and went to heaven. He said, I have to go so the Holy Spirit can come. And he gave the gospel of grace message to Apostle Paul, which is in Romans to Philemon. So anybody that doesn't know anything about it can start reading in the book of Romans and go to Philemon, and if you do it long enough, it'll open up to you. You'll start seeing what saves you, how you're saved.
0: Yeah, and then remembering that the apostle, those are letters that the apostle Paul wrote to the various very, very young gatherings of what we became Christians. We didn't even call them Christians by then, but those were his letters of instruction to all the different groups of believers around the area, in there was a Greece, I guess, and all that area around Israel and the like. And so those were basically the letters of instruction, if you will, instruction sheets, I guess is the best way to describe them to the young Christians. So yes, there is a lot. Again, there's a lot to be gleaned from that. A lot to be learned from that. I've always found the study of the Bible very intriguing and very fascinating over the years. I was fortunate enough to take some courses in that in the university level, which it was again very, very interesting to learn about. And again, how much of the Bible is they say there's more Bible out there. They still say that there are many, many more parts of the that were never included in the so-called official Bible that are also most most intriguing. I think they call it the Book of Timothy is the one they talk about the most. And then again, it's a very, very fascinating study. And like anything else, the more you study it, the more you appreciate what it is. But it's one of the great, great pieces. If nothing else, if you don't have any particular worry about faith or religion or sect or whatever, it's still one of the greatest pieces of Western literature upon which our entire Western culture has been built. And if you really want to understand what Western culture is all about, you should really understand that piece as a piece of literature alone, without even considering the spiritual implications. But yes, it's one of the foundations of our Western civilization, and people should spend more time in to understand some of these basic building blocks and quite frankly, how far we've strayed from some of the most fundamental lessons. Even when we talk about, for example, the people riding, their e-bikes on the wrong side of the road or disregarding the law, that's all about respect. And the Bible will teach you how to respect your neighbor, respect your brother and your sister. That's one of the basic fundamental teachings of the Bible itself is mutual respect for each other. And if we can learn that, can you imagine how much nicer life would be for everybody all around if they actually believed that we should be respecting our fellow resident on this planet? It would be nice if more people did that. Well, thanks for your thoughts. Thanks for the call. Take it easy. I think it's so true. I mean, some of the most basic things about life boil down to mutual respect for each other. And even you don't necessarily have to love your brother as yourself, but respect, awareness that the other person has feelings and has rights and has certain obligations to you. And this doesn't mean you should be a floor mat either. You shouldn't fight for what's yours and fight for what's right. But still, mutual respect would be something that would be go quite a fur piece to getting a peace back in life and in culture. And it seems like the more we get disassociated from each other with electronic distractions, spending more time staring at our phones than talking to somebody else, we're losing the intrinsic ability of each other to respect that other individual, to even communicate, to even acknowledge that they exist outside of something texted on a telephone, or some sort of video picture or whatever on a TikTok. There's behind those are real people that I think we're getting losing the ability to be in touch with real people, and that will simply lead to more isolation and more misunderstanding, and ultimately to more discord, not just in our society but even around the world. Again, it's a something that technology has allowed us to isolate ourselves bit by bit over the last century or so. You know, started with the telephone and maybe amplified by radio and television and now the internet and these other devices. The science fiction predictions of people literally sitting in a white room, you know, wired into a virtual reality machine and, you know, fed through tubes and the like for the rest of their entire lives while they live an imaginary existence don't seem so far-fetched anymore. And I can't think of the author, or there have been several stories like that. One was particularly graphic, and I can't think of the author who wrote that story. But it scared me when I read it when I was a teenager, and it would scare me when I read it again, because that seems to be now something that's absolutely possible in our day and time. And doesn't seem to be that it should be the designated fate of mankind to sit again in a hospital room, you know, with wires coming in and out, being fed by tubes because we're living in these artificially generated worlds of our own choice rather than try to live in the real world like we are supposed to. Again, scary thoughts. Like I said, science fiction teaches us a lot about where we are going and, unfortunately, in many cases, too much about where we could be very, very soon.
2: To the wall, if you have no objections.
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6: The talk of Akron,
0: WNIR. 424, 70 degrees at Akron. I'm Mr. Sunday Bob Lewis. Lines are open at 330-673-1234. Kind of a sad, again, a little commentary on our changing lifestyle and world. The Lockview Restaurant in downtown Akron is closing down. They've been there for more than 20 years. It's, again, right there by the Lock 3 Park. You may remember the Lockview. It's it was a great little place to have a sandwich or a meal. The TVs, they showed old B-movies with the sound off or the like. Soothing visuals. It was at 207 South Main Street. The Lime Spider used to be there. I remember that one, too. And again, it was right there by 717 Credit Union Park across from the Akron Civic Theater. And Lock 3, and once more, they're going to be shutting down. They didn't say exactly when. They said they would be 20 years in November, but apparently they're either shut down already or are going to be shutting down sometime by November. So, and again, the owner's retiring. There's nothing, you know, nothing other than that. They simply, you know, are moving on. It's been a pretty tough time. Of course, they've had a lot of construction there nearby that cut off business. A lot of costs have been rising. They was trying to keep it going, but now they say there's just too many problems. They have had water issues in the kitchen, and they just been, you know, one thing too much. So again, the Lockview Restaurant closing down after 20 years. Downtown Akron, which is really sad. I mean, downtown Akron had that spurt there, you know, in the 1980s, the beginning of the opening of the park and everything, and this time had some really great stuff going on down there, but now just one by one, Things seem to be shutting down. And I think a lot of it has to do with that eternal road construction that we've been going through for the last, seems like 10 years. That could be murder on a neighborhood. I remember when they did that up in Mayfield Heights, and they had a huge construction project along Mayfield Road, which is a wide road in Mayfield Heights lined with nothing but businesses from one end all the way up to the freeway, I-271. And they had this awful, awful construction project, and almost every one of the locally owned businesses down on that road folded in the time that construction project was going on, because people couldn't get there anymore. Some of the bigger chains survived because they could, draw on the bigger resources. But so many of the local restaurants and shops and the businesses of all kinds, they disappeared. So yeah, when they got all finished, it's all nice and paved, and whatever was wrong was fixed. Have all these empty stores now. So sometimes these construction projects can just wreak havoc in a neighborhood. We mentioned that high school football is underway. Again, brand new season. And Akron Public Schools have now some new security measures for those who are going to these sporting events and others at the schools for the upcoming school year. Now, if you're attending a sporting event or a performance, you're going to be prohibited from bringing in backpacks, book bags, or purses. Just like in some of the other big commercial venues, only clear bags, no bigger than 3x8x6, will be allowed. Diaper bags and bags for medical equipment will be permitted, but could be subject to screening, according to the Director of Safety and Security, Alan Jones. This clear bag policy is designed to ensure the safety of people attending these events. It applies to any event, including the football games, any performances held on school district property. This clear bag policy makes it easier for security people to move people through the gate so they can get to their seats quickly. So it's a proactive approach. Again, now when it comes to student admission, reentry and entry policies, only students from the participating school teams will be admitted to an event without a parent or a guardian present. Administrators will be at all the gates. Students who are suspended from school will not be admitted. And again, for any reentry to the events, no reentry is permitted, and no refunds will be issued. There's also no entry after halftime of varsity games. And again, this is the city of Akron, so the safety is paramount to all the people there, and that's what they're trying to do. So again, these new rules started with this season, with this football season this past weekend for the Akron Public Schools. So it's a shame they have to do that, but we see what's going on, and we basically want to keep, as they say, the safety of the students and the other spectators is paramount. So a sign of the times, right? You're on WNIR. Good afternoon.
7: Hello, sir. Before I say anything, the sun broke through. I'm on West Market and Hawkins. I can't believe it. It looks so nice.
0: Well, that's good. That's great.
7: Yes. Anyway, on your topic, I've been thinking about a related topic that that gentleman was talking about. Something that George Burns said in the movie Oh God.
0: Uh-huh.
7: Remember that movie?
0: Oh, yeah.
7: He said, people have no problem believing the devil and a woman's head spinning around, but if the devil exists, why do they have trouble believing in God?
0: I guess it's more fun to believe in girls' head spinning around and vomiting, pea soup.
7: Yes. I have a friend. She studied literature, poetry, and I mm-hmm. said, she's an atheist, hardcore atheist. I said to her once, I said, the Bible is, as I've gotten old, I realized the Bible is just a brilliant piece, a brilliant document. And she snapped at me. No, it isn't.
0: I think that's an emotional response to something that probably is much more deeper than the actual comment. But no, you have to respect it as a great work of, a work of literature. Mm-hmm. Read the Psalms. I mean, they're beautiful. Whoever mm-hmm. is credited with that. It's a fundamental document upon Western civilization being based. It doesn't mean we follow it or listen to it that much, but still a fundamental pillar of Western culture.
7: Absolutely. And I want to remind people, again, I'm trying not to talk politics, but until the 1950s, every public school is a Christian school where the Bible was taught and prayer was encouraged. And a woman who lived in Akron for a period, she's the one, of course, who took the Bible out of out of our schools. Well, I'm sorry, I just forgot her name.
0: Madeline something?
7: Anyway, whatever her name is, yeah, she died a horrible death. But anyway, it's funny. In all these years listening to the station, all these years reading the Bee Journal, I've never read anything or heard anybody talking to me about her. I'd like to know, what in the world did she do in Akron? Where did she live? And I can't believe I don't remember her name. But
0: I thought it was Madeline something.
7: Yeah, Madeline Murray O'Hare, yeah.
0: Yeah, there you go. Okay, I didn't know she lived in Akron at all.
7: Yeah, and I've never heard anybody talk about her. You know, nothing. I don't have any information about her other than she lived in this area for a while.
0: Well, maybe, I mean, with this world of the internet, like, it's got to be a bio on there somewhere. What she did here.
7: I've looked.
0: Really, nothing there.
7: Nothing there. But back to the devil.
0: The devil, you say?
7: You know, I don't know how else to put this, and I'm only going to say so much. The devil has blatantly messed with me and my family going back generations. I've heard the stories. I've experienced these things. I have no trouble believing in a God because the devil has shown himself, basically, well, actually, you know, but the devil's done so many blatantly horrible things to my family going back generations on my, actually maybe on both sides of the family. So I'd rather not tell any of these stories because some people think I'm nuts. I'm sure some people already think I'm nuts, but I don't want to give them more ammunition.
0: So. All right. Well, I appreciate the call. Thanks a lot.
7: Well, thank you, sir.
0: Yeah. Have a good day. I have a theory that who the devil is. I think the devil is us. You know, like, what is that, you know, like the old cartoon Pogo. We have met the enemy and they are us. Just think about it. Again, think about these myths that we have about, you know, looking up to heaven, being, you know, always thinking that something is going to come from above, whether it's salvation or, you know, the next, a spaceship or something like that. You know, why do we have this, you know, throughout all of humanity, no matter how unrelated, you know, the different cultures are, they have this continued idea that up is good and down is bad. Maybe we're the descendants of those who were cast out of heaven and thrown onto this planet, and we are the devil, you know, and this planet is hell. I've read that one too, and I think about that for a while, you know, and that we're the descendants of those who were cast out, and that's why there's evil, because intrinsically people say that men are evil, mankind is evil. And you know, we have to work to be good. If we were good, we wouldn't have to worry about being evil. It would be natural to be good, but it's more natural to be bad. Pense upon that one for a bit, and go back to your favorite science fiction book and get all weirded out. 330-673-1234, 800-669-4100. You're on WNIR. Good afternoon.
8: Speaking of weird,
0: yes, we are indeed.
8: No, I was talking about my call.
0: Yes.
8: Hey, heard the gentleman call about Axe Ohio Tax and the signatures.
0: Mm-hmm.
8: Okay, all you guys have to do is go on the website, Axe Ohio Tax. There's numerous places you can go, businesses close to your area, to sign a petition. They will be at your county fairs, which are coming.
0: Ah, there you go. There you go.
8: Well, I had a long meeting with a lady, and I gave her a bunch of suggestions. But they'll be at your county fairs. The Canfield Fair is coming up in a week or so.
0: Yeah, well, the Portage Fair is this coming week, right near Randolph, yeah.
8: Yeah, but I don't know which roads. See, at the Canfield Fair, all the roads are named.
0: Oh, okay.
8: They're painted on the ground, okay, at the intersections. So at the Canfield Fair, they're going to be on the corner of Smith and Poland.
0: Mm-hmm.
8: They have a setup with a booth there, and you can get a sign your petition. Or you can get a volunteer packet.
0: Now
8: so you can, in this packet, there's papers you can take to your work, to your friends, down, up and down your street, because they need help, they need volunteers.
0: Now let's get to some basic stuff out here for folks who are not as familiar with this. What exactly is this petition asking for? What exactly would happen if enough people sign this petition? What are they petitioning for, exactly?
8: Well, you can read it all, but it's pretty much that the school systems wouldn't get their money from our property taxes because elderly people are getting taxed out of their homes.
0: So, okay. So the petition is that what would be on the ballot would be a provision that would prohibit schools from using property taxes for their revenue, but just the schools.
8: Just the schools, but they would put on, you want to keep your police and fire and all that.
0: Mm-hmm.
8: So that would be a portion of your bill.
0: Right. There was
8: still, 100%.
0: Yeah, there still would be a tax bill, but obviously it wouldn't be as high as it is now because most of the tax bill goes to the school system.
8: Yeah, if 70% goes to your school system, you're still going to be paying 30%.
0: Mm-hmm.
8: In a different way. And then to make up this for the schools, they'll put on tax or something like that.
0: Income tax or some other kind income of tax.
8: I think sales tax is a better thing myself, but because I already bought all my junk.
0: Yeah. You're all set, right?
8: By our age, Bob, we've already owned everything. We're trying to get rid of stuff.
0: That's right. So, they'll probably tax that next. You know, you throw something out, it's going to be a throw-out tax.
8: Tax the younger kids coming up like they did us.
0: Now, let's continue this discussion. So what will appear on the ballot would be this issue saying it would no longer be allowed to have school systems across the entire state, regardless of where they are, to use property taxes as a source of revenue. So say that would pass, and it would become, you know, initiative law, not through the legislature. Who do you think would enforce that and when?
8: It would have to be the county assessor, wouldn't it?
0: Well, that's the, I don't know. It's the question I'm asking. Who would enforce that, and when would they do it?
8: I'm not that high up the chain.
0: I mean, this is the kind of questions we should be asking because if we're gonna.
8: I'm interrupting.
0: Oh, go ahead. I mean, because I don't know the answer either.
8: I know it lit a huge fire under the politicians.
0: Oh yeah.
8: You notice?
0: Oh yeah.
8: They're talking big time all over the place.
0: Mm-hmm.
8: On we started doing this. We started doing that. Well. Was made illegal, but 1997?
0: Yeah, by the Ohio Supreme Court.
8: Okay, but why didn't they jump on it then? Why in 2005 didn't they? Why in 2010 yeah. didn't they? As soon as we lit a fire under them, they started coming up with these new ideas.
0: Mm-hmm.
8: And quickly.
0: Yeah, that's the irony is it's already been declared illegal, but like I say, who's enforcing that law? Nobody. You know, they won't even move on it. So if this were to become, again, passed by voter initiative, who would actually enforce it? You know, they could just ignore it if they wanted to. But like you said, now they're looking at it as an issue that, you know, okay, now we're so disgusted with the issue, we'll start voting against all these office holders now who are incumbents and start, you know, bringing in other people, and they'll lose their cushy jobs. Now that's why you're getting politicians interested, because they see the potential they could lose their cushy job over this issue.
8: Well, do you think if it was made illegal, I mean, we already know it's illegal, but if this passes, everybody could stop paying their property taxes, and they wouldn't be able to come and get you for it?
0: You'd have to figure out, of course, what part of your property taxes go to the school. And, you know, again, that is some very interesting questions and very interesting, you know, possibilities of what would happen. You know, but as you say, this is, so far it seems that the biggest positive from this is that politicians are suddenly realizing they could be adversely affected if enough people get enough pissed off about this.
8: Yeah, and that's what we lit the fire for.
0: Mm-hmm.
8: And to get something done finally.
0: Yeah, to get some kind of action, you know. To,
8: well, like I was saying, you guys can go anywhere, look it up on the website. Mom and pop shop down the street might have the signatures,
0: mm-hmm.
8: the petitions you can sign. They're all over the place.
0: And again, we know the bar was raised by the Ohio Assembly. Was the bar to get something on the ballot was raised substantially? So you need a lot more verifiable petitions to get such an issue on the ballot than you did before, because they don't like that kind of stuff. They don't like voter-initiated petitions.
8: They don't want us to have a say-so in our own life.
0: That's right. They don't want anybody encroaching on their power. But,
8: and they want to take our money any way they can.
0: You know, that's, you know, but that's a, again, that's a, some good information there and some interesting thoughts appraised by it. But I think the, as what you say, the bottom line is that it's like, you know, what is the old toys about? How do you get a, how do you get a mule's attention to hit him in the head with a bat?
8: Leave my wife out of this.
0: Oh, I'm sorry. I hate to bring in family. I know how that is. But
8: I've got a villain for you.
0: Yeah.
8: Since I'm on the phone.
0: Uh-huh.
8: I was a huge Incredible Hulk freak with Lou Ferrigno and all that.
0: Oh yeah.
8: And the villain is Mr. McGee.
0: Oh, that's right. That's
8: that
0: right.
8: The reporter that chased him all around.
0: Yes. Yes. Another.
8: He might be an idea for a show.
0: Another good. Yeah. Appreciate that. That's a good one. Good suggestion. I like that. Thanks a lot.
8: Why I call your show, Bob.
0: That's right. It's a joint effort here. This is a team effort here on WNR on Sundays.
8: All right, I got to get back out to the garage.
0: All right, you take it easy. Thanks a lot. But, yeah, that's a, like you say, how do you get a mule's attention? Hit him in the head with a baseball bat? Maybe this, again, the groundswell of support for this petition is hitting some of our politicians in the head with a bat. They're going, oh, I guess we should do something about this issue. And as we said earlier, there are several school systems this fall that have income tax issues on the ballot rather than a property millage increase. Now, it'll be interesting to see if those pass versus those who are asking for millage increases. My feeling is none of them will pass, you know, but still, they're making the attempt to try to shift this burden, you know, from, and again, it really ends up the residential property owner. You know, so many, as we talked about, the businesses, they get tax breaks and tax exemptions and, you know, this, you know, the, I don't know what they call them, some kind of, you know, development areas and all kinds of little nifty terms they have for essentially to woo the business to build or locate or whatever. They give them a free pass. You don't have to pay any property taxes. And that's, you know, oh, wow, that's great. You know, so that's why we'll come. It's like, you know, like living in, you know, a ball team, a new stadium. Oh, wow, we'll come and, you know, put our nice plant in your town because you're not going to have to pay, you know, you're gonna let us skate on property taxes, and we won't go to the town next door because they won't do that for us. So, like, you know, yes, we'll go where we get the skids greased for us the most. And in the meantime, though, you know, who ends up with the tax burden? It ends up with the individual property owner, and as, you know, the gentleman said, and something I can attest to, you know, when people are retired or, you know, getting older and fixed incomes or again, semi-retired or whatever, those property taxes can literally tax somebody out of their house, the house that is all paid for in some cases. You know, and that is the greatest irony of all. They work all their lives. They pay for their house. You know, they're still living in a nice neighborhood, and they're going to be happy to stay there until, you know, the angels come. But, you know, because the taxes go up so high that they're going to have to move out and move to an apartment or something lesser or go to a lesser neighborhood or whatever after, you know, again, because they simply can't make that tax payment, which, because you can't, you know, you can't escrow a tax payment once your house is paid for. You have to pay for the taxes, you know, in cash up front. Although I think in Summit County you're allowed to go on a payment schedule. Even if you own your house, it's not being escrowed. But still, in that payment can, you know, knock you out of the box. So, yeah, there's got to be a fairer way to assess this. We know we want education and good schools. It attracts good people to our neighborhoods and good businesses and good workers. It's all, you know, all fits together. But they really, and maybe they should just, you know, people look at the other side of it, and the politicians should sit around and figure out a different way to assess property taxes, other than what they've done now, is which essentially assess them on your alleged market value of your house. But unless you're going to be selling your house anytime soon, you have no idea what that market value really is until you actually put it on the market and somebody gives you money. So, you know, again, so it's unfair if you've lived in your house, you've paid it all off, you've lived there for years, you have no intention of selling it, yet somebody comes around and says, oh, this house is worth X amount of money because the house next door sold for that amount of money. Well, I haven't sold my house yet. So who's to tell me that's the actual value of my house? Yeah, then maybe they can, you know, maybe that would spur them to go back to, you know, figuring out the taxes the old way, you know, having them assessed and or making, rolling back a certain amount of the value of your house when it comes to assessing your taxes. Well, there are all kinds of other ways around it, you know, But you know, nobody's been doing much about it because nobody's been, you know, complaining about it. So now, as the old saying goes, the squeaky wheel gets the grease. So maybe this this kind of action, discussion about it, and the petition drive itself is going to get people to do something in power who can do something about it. It goes from the school boards to the local politicians at the state level to the governor's chair itself. 330-673-1234. We'll come back with more on WNIR. I'm Mr. Sunday. Bob Lewis.
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0: Well, let's see. The movies we're watching at the box office. Hey, for the fourth week in a row, Spider-Man, Spidey, The Brand New Day continues to be top at the box office around the country. Can't get enough of those cartoon comic book characters, can we? So it's number one again. Some of the newcomers in the second and third place included Insidious, Out of the Further, and the movie Mutiny from Jason Statham. So again, it's on its way to making, for Spidey, more than $850 million. That is even more than 2021's Spider-Man No Way Home movie. It may become the third highest-grossing film ever in the United States. How about that? Spider-Man, Brand New Day. We love our arachnoids. We truly do. Oh, let's see. What's happening? Brad Pitt and Angelina Jolie's daughter, Vivian, has now taken out official documents to have her dad's name dropped from her legal name. Now 18. She is published in the local newspaper, public ads, meeting California requirements for a legal name change. She wants her name changed from Vivian Marceline Jolie Pitt to simply Vivian Marceline Jolie. She says the reasons are personal. Her brothers and sisters have done the same. Several of them have also dropped Pitt from their last names. So Brad Pitt's name is the Pitts, right? I guess so. Tough break for old Bradley. Oh, hey, September 26th, another edition of the Great Farm Aid Concerts is going to be coming to the Virginia Beach, Virginia, at their amphitheater down there. And this time it will be broadcast live on CNN on September 26th. Performers will include the founding Farm Aid board members like Neil Young and Willie Nelson and John Mellencamp, also Dave Matthews, Margot Price, and Nathaniel Radcliffe. They have a lot of great entertainers there. These Farm Aid concerts have become even better, I think, than the Woodstock concerts were, because they're more regular and they're, you know, they got some pretty top acts all the time. So again, that's going to be September 26th on CNN. Dolly Parton has turned 80 years old, and while she's been battling some health issues, she told People magazine recently that she is still healing and still working. She said that these health issues arose when she was watching over her husband, Carl, who passed away just a couple of years ago. She's not touring at this time, but she says she's working on an Avatar experience for the fans who still want her music live. Dolly Parton. I can't believe she's 80. Then again, I can't believe I'm as old as I am either. But amazing, amazing talent. I just you got to love her to death. And again, I really hope that she's able to get on the concert tour once again. We'd like to see her out there. I remember, well, again, we're going back to the 1970s when she used to appear at the Packard Music Hall in Warren. And that was, again, a great live show. She was touring with Porter Wagoner at the time. And again, just a young thing. And I remember being so moved as one of the hosts of the show, because I was with the radio station down there that was affiliated with the show. And introducing the acts, and after the show was over, I mean, she came down off the stage, standing, you know, right in front of the stage of the Packard Music Hall, signing autographs, and she would not leave until the absolute last person who wanted an autograph got it. That's more than dedication to your fans. That's a true love for your fans. I mean, she really, I mean, I was so impressed with that. And like I said, I've been a fan of hers myself ever since. Dolly Parton. So I wish her all the luck in the world. So what's going on tomorrow? Tomorrow is Peach Pie Day. That's right. Eat a peach pie. that's peachy for me. It's also Waffle Day, celebrating the invention of the waffle iron by a man named Cornelius Swartwout of Troy, New York. He invented the device back in 1869. Cool. Other inventions also invented on August 24th include potato chips by Chef George Crum, and in Saratoga Springs, New York in 1853, and Thomas Edison's invention of the motion picture camera in his studio in Menlo Park, New Jersey in 1891. Wow, right? It's also Can Opener Day. Now, a man named Peter Durand invented canned food back in 1813. However, the first can opener was not invented till 50 years later. So how did people open the canned food before the can opener? Well, someone found an 1824 can of roast veal, and on the side it reads, "Cut round on the top near the outer edge with a chisel and hammer." Oh, that would go over so big in our house today. There can't be a single thing I would like to want to eat that I want to spend time trying to get out of the container with a chisel and a hammer. On the other hand, if you try to get some of these hot wrapped, you know, plastic wrapped things out of their container, you pretty much need a chisel and a hammer. You know, even scissors don't cut that damn stuff. So I don't know which good or bad. So that's also tomorrow is Can Opener Day. Happy birthday to Vince McMahon, the wrestling celebrity. He is 81 years old. Steve Guttenberg, the Police Academy actor, American Summer, his latest film. He is 68. Cal Ripken Jr., the Baltimore Orioles superstar, is 66 years old. Jared Harris, the British actor from Mad Men and The Crown, is 65. David Kitchener, the movie actor from Anchorman and The Office and The Goldbergs, he is 64. Marlee Matlin, the only deaf performer to win an Oscar for Children of a Lesser God, is 61 years old tomorrow. And also Dave Chappelle, the comedian, born in Washington, D.C. He is 53 years old and supposedly lives down in southern Ohio in the Dayton area, maybe Yellow Springs. I think that's what they would say about him. Let's see. Also, happy birthday to Australian actor Alex O'Loughlin. He played the renewed Steve McGarrett on the reboot of the Hawaii Five-0 TV series back in 2010. And also, happy birthday to Chad Michael Murray, 45 years old, from Freaky Friday and A Cinderella Story. And one more from England, Rupert Grint. Now, there's a name you can take to the bank, right? Rupert Grint. He played Ron Weasley in the Harry Potter films and also coming up, the movie Ebenezer, which I'll bet any amount of money has got something to do with the Christmas Carol and a Christmas movie, right? It's coming out later on this year. Rupert Grint. That name just flows trippingly off my tongue. Rupert Grint. You got to love it. 330-673-1234 or 800-669-4100. Yes, indeed. We'll go to that toll-free line right now. You're on WNIR. Good afternoon.
11: Bob Lewis.
0: Yes, indeed.
11: I might have an indelicate answer for your couches.
0: Okay.
11: It could be urine and vomit.
0: Ah. I knew them well. I went to school with them. Yes, I remember them.
11: To say on a pleasant Sunday afternoon, but nonetheless, reality reaches its ugly head. Yeah,
0: I guess. So we should set fire to them anyway, right?
11: Yeah, right. Yeah, I'll call you with better news some other time.
0: Okay. You got any other good news right now?
11: Well, talking to you is always good news.
0: Oh, I appreciate that.
11: I enjoy your show like so many other compliments you've gotten. You deserve them all, Bob.
0: Well, thank you very much. I appreciate that.
11: Thank you.
0: All right. Thanks for calling. Yeah, so now we know why they're throwing out all those couches. But they always look so good when I drive by them with my car. I don't need a couch. I mean, who uses couches anymore? We're actually having one of our... We have couches. How many do we have? Couches? Yeah, we have like three couches in our house. No, four. Yeah, and all collected from different relatives over different periods of time. We actually bought one couch for the recreation room when we first moved into the house. And we never should have bought it because it was a cheap piece of crap. And we didn't have it for 2 weeks. And the metal back frame broke. So now it's sticking out of the back of the couch, being held in only by the fabric of the couch itself. But since it's in the basement, we figure we'll just leave it there for the next new owners whenever we move out, if we ever move out, or move on, as I say, case may be. Yeah, and then we have two other couches we inherited. Another couch, somehow we got from a radio station somewhere. I don't know how that happened. That's sitting in our porch. That's our porch couch. And then we have the other two couches. And one of them, we actually have sending it out to be refinished. Reupholstered or redone, because it's the kind of couch when you sit in it, you can no longer get up. I mean, I challenge anyone to sit on that couch. You sink down so fast and so deep, you can't get out without help. And I don't care how old you are. So we decided, oh, there must be something wrong with this couch. It must be worn out. So we're actually going to have that couch redone. Probably dates back to, not a question at all, probably the 1930s, which makes it almost 100 years old. But they don't build them like that anymore. So we're going to have that thing redone this fall, and hopefully we'll be able to sit on it again. Yeah, because having a couch you can't sit on is like fundamentally worthless, except for the cat. He can sit on it without any problem at all. But nope, you can't sit on that one. If you only want to do anything other than your life besides sit on the couch, you better not try it with that one. So yeah, so that's what happens to couches. But putting it on the tree lawn is not quite in our plans just yet. 330-673-1234. We'll take another break for the news on the hour. Find out if Reno is burning. And are the casinos on fire yet? That's what I want to find out about. It's 5 o'clock.
12: I'm Mike Dubusky. Evacuation orders are in place across northern Nevada as the Hawk Fire now grows to 13,000 acres. It was first reported yesterday near Reno. Washoe County Sheriff Darren Balaam.
13: We have almost, if you combine those that have been evacuated and those that are in the get ready, over 90,000 people that are in those areas. That shows you the magnitude compared to the last fire we had of the population and how the fire is moving into those more heavily urban areas.
12: Authorities there also now say they believe the fire was human caused. An escalating trade war between the U.S. and Canada. The Trump administration yesterday imposed a 50% tariff on $20 billion worth of Canadian products. Canada's prime minister announcing retaliatory tariffs set to take effect early next month. It all happened after trade talks collapsed this weekend.
14: The U.S. Trade Representative Jamison Greer told the New York Times that the U.S. was prepared to reduce tariffs on lumber and cars, for instance. But Carney ordered his team to walk away at the 11th hour on Friday night, and now the 50% tariffs touching on a variety of Canadian goods have taken effect, touching on about 5% of the goods that Canada exports to the U.S. The U.S. argues that these 50% tariffs are retaliation for bans on alcohol sold in various Canadian provinces and protections for Canadian dairy farmers.
12: ABC's Stephen Portnoy. The checkered flag coming down this afternoon in Washington, D.C. at the Freedom 250 Grand Prix. Kyle Kirkwood coming in first place. ABC's Alex Brochet says it's the latest in a string of events marking 250 years since America's founding.
15: This is something that he's super excited about, not just for the sport of IndyCar, but also being a part of this 250 celebration. There's been a series of events, whether it be the record-breaking fireworks on the 4th of July, that UFC fight at the White House. And
12: you're listening to ABC News.
16: 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And yes, I told you so.
12: In a private memo this week, the National Republican Senatorial Committee issued a warning to top AI companies, saying energy-consuming data center construction could kill the party's chances of holding on to a key Senate seat in Ohio. ABC's Elizabeth Schulze says it comes as several lawmakers are wavering on the controversial facilities.
17: Texas Governor Greg Abbott once dubbed his state the epicenter of AI development.
18: That truly is a Texas-sized investment in our state.
17: An ABC News analysis found Texas is now among the states with the most data centers. But as opposition grows in Texas communities,
19: this is my investment, my home, and it's being ruined.
17: The issue roils the governor's reelection campaign, Abbott now reversing course, putting a freeze on new data center projects as the state audits them for energy, water usage, and tax incentives, a move President Trump called a mistake.
12: Closing arguments are expected this week in the murder trial of Lindsay Clancy, accused of killing her 3 children in 2023. ABC legal contributor Bernarda Villalona says she's admitted to the killings, but lawyers say she was suffering from postpartum psychosis.
20: The defense has strong evidence on their side because there's a documented history of her trying to get mental health services. She went to the emergency room. She went to the hospital. She went to different therapists. She went to different doctors.
12: I'm Mike Dubusky, ABC News.
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4: When you see your daughter, you might find her somewhat fatigued. 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
4: An interesting performance, gentlemen. You may bring your little native girl with you, of course. You seem to have grown quite fond of her. No sense of propriety. Pity. 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
7: On WNIR, it is a George Sanders Villain of the Week Sunday. He's one of the villains in this episode of The Man from U.N.C.L.E., the veteran character actor appearing as the character of Emery Partridge, an agent of Thrush. Oh, yes, it's something you get in your toes, right? Or it's something you have when you have a big hit series in the mid-1960s. Once again, the 50s and 60s were good for George Sanders in the movies and on TV. The movies, how about movies like Journey to Italy, Moonfleet, Death of a Scoundrel, Solomon and Sheba, Cairo, the Pink Panther Shot in the Dark sequel, The Golden Head, and again, just some of the movies he appeared in up to 1960 or so, and including all the different TV series by that time also, including his own show called the George Sanders Mystery Theater, in which he was the host of, sort of like Vincent Price was the host of that show on PBS, different anthology mysteries for one season there. And I believe that was on NBC. Again, George Sanders, who was our featured villain of the day from The Man from U.N.C.L.E. Of course, The Man from U.N.C.L.E., the stars were Robert Vaughn and David McCallum. The Scottish actor was picked to play the part of a Russian, Ilya Kuryakin, as part of the Star Trekian universe that they designed for this international spy and evil fighting agency. McCallum, of course, had worked well into his 80s, talked to the Archive of American Television not too long ago, and talked about getting the part of Ilya.
8: It happened because I was out of work and I had bills to pay, and Charlie Bronson knew that that was the case. And he said, why don't we have lunch in the commissary, in MGM, and maybe we'll see what happens. So we went together, and we sat down, and I had a sandwich named after Sammy Davis Jr. or someone. And I was sitting there in this, you know, when you're a kid from Glasgow, and you've watched the movies growing up, and all of a sudden you're in this cathedral, which is the MGM commissary, with all the pictures on the wall and the people walking around that you've seen on the screen. I met Sam Rolfe at that lunch. That seed was planted with Sam Rolfe. I was then called by my agent, which was still Paul Kohler, and he said, you've been offered three television series. One is to play Alexander the Great, another is to play Judas Iscariot, of course, because I've just done Judas in The Greatest Story Ever Told, which again is another tale. And the other is a thing called Solo, which is based to a certain extent on the Bond books. Or no, it's like the Bond books. It wasn't called Solo in the end because there's a character in a Bond book called Mr. Solo, and

0: there was a conflict, but it became The Man from U.N.C.L.E.
1: And McCallum also talked about the pilot and filming the pilot episode of The Man from U.N.C.L.E.
0: The part of Inya Koryakin was that big.
2: Right.
0: It was five lines or something. It grew in a way that the writers saw the relationship between Leo G. Carroll, myself, and Bob. And it grew. They wrote stories that worked well.
1: And again, that character, Ilya Kuryakin, was the breakout character of the TV series. By the fourth episode, it was apparent that he was becoming beloved by many American teenage girls, much like they accepted the Beatles from Britain in that same era. At one point, he was getting more fan mail at MGM than any star ever, including Clark Gable. So obviously, there was more lines written for him, more stories featuring him, and eventually the stories were evenly divided between Robert Vaughn and David McCallum, as they both became truly the joint stars of The Man from U.N.C.L.E. Today it would be called The Persons from U.N.C.L.E., right? Or it wouldn't be called U.N.C.L.E., it would be called The Persons from, Auntie. Who knows what it would be today. But anyway, we'll have another cut coming away in about a half an hour and more from David McCallum about that show and people that he met and knew about that show and worked with. 72 degrees currently in Akron, this beautiful Sunday evening in August. Uncharacteristically so beautiful. Usually by this time it's very, very humid and hot and sticky, but this is nice. We have a nice week ahead of us. Overnight tonight, now there will be more rain. They have a chance of rain, low 54. Now, Monday, sunny with highs 73. Sunny through Wednesday with highs 78 to 81 degrees. Rain coming back again on Thursday. And Thursday's high 83. But Friday, back to sunshine, 81. And Saturday and Sunday, sunshine, highs in the lower 80s. Wow. And lows will be anywhere from the mid-50s earlier in the week to around 60 by week's end. Currently, it's 69 degrees in Youngstown under sunny skies again, 72 both in Cleveland and at the Akron Fulton Airport in downtown Akron. And scores, Akron Rubber Ducks beat Harrisburg 8-4 today at home. And out there in Colorado, we have the Cleveland Guardians are leading the Colorado Rockies by the score of 6-2. And that game is now in the bottom of the fifth inning in Colorado. And as we mentioned earlier, of course, you all know by this time, or you've been living under a rock, the Browns lost their second exhibition game of the year to the Buffalo Bills, 34, I believe. I think it was 34-7 or something like that. Or was that? It was the same score as last week when they lost to Chicago. A very similar score. So we're not, again, not too worried about it unless you had a lot of money on your betting site. But I don't allow you to bet on them. You can't bet on exhibition games, can you? Oh, who knows what? You could bet on anything anymore. My goodness, it's wide open out there. 330-673-1234. So are our lines here at WNIR. Wide open phone calls for your calls about any variety of subjects. We've had many, many subjects we touched on already today. Some of the oldies but goodies, like the property tax referendum, to newer subjects like regulating and laws governing e-bikes and bicycle courtesy. By bike riders. That's a whole bunch of stuff. 33067. Nobody's talking about Megan, though, and Harry moving back to England. And if you think the king is on his way out, to be ex-king. That's kind of, that's so sad. I'd like Charles. Old Chucky waited a long time to become king, and, he's obviously not going to make it as long as his mother did at all. But still. And if his other son would become the king again, and that would be, what is his other son? King William, right? William. And he'd likely could set a record for being the longest reigning monarch, even beating his grandmother's record, because he's only, 35, something like that? So if he became king now, easily, say 50 years from now, he'd only be 85. If he lives to be 90 or 95, he could beat the old lady's record. But let's not get ahead of ourselves, and let's not think poorly of King Charles. But anyway, why did Meghan and Harry suddenly go back to Britain? I don't know. Maybe they got sick of California, land of fruit and nuts. Maybe they finally said to themselves, "Hey, what are we doing here? Nice conservative British people." They're getting the hell out. But no, or, I don't know, maybe they ran out of money. That's probably the other issue, too. Let's move back home with Mom and Dad, you know, or Stepmom and Dad. Yeah, they could do that, too. So anyway, 330-673-1234. Don't forget, coming up this evening in about an hour at the Kent Stage on Main Street in Kent, Garrison Keillor, humorist, author, radio performer. He's going to be doing his one-man show tonight. And that's, again, at 6 o'clock at the Kent Stage. The guy from the Prairie Home Companion, Garrison Keillor. Also coming up tonight, 7 o'clock at the Ralph Lassa Music Center. A salute to the music of Cole Porter. They call it Let's Misbehave. All the songs that made Cole Porter great, performed by the Cleveland Orchestra, including Night and Day, I Got You Under My Skin, Anything Goes. Kind of cool. So that's going to be tonight, and that's at the Blossom Music Center, 7 o'clock. Weather will be perfect the window. And again, the final performance of Shakespeare Under the Stars at Stan Hewitt in Portage Path here. 7 o'clock tonight, gates open. 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It's the classic Shakespeare play as a Macbeth. He follows the prophecy of the three witches, eventually becoming king of Scotland. Well, of course, he gets there by a rather murderous path. Anyway, it's a great, great classic story. It's also a cursed play, by the way. That's what they say. The play is cursed. Anybody who plays it meets a misfortune because it's such a powerful play, I guess, and such a bloody story. That's what they say, that Macbeth and the play is cursed, but I don't know about that. Anyway, Macbeth's got a lot of all those great lines. Alas, poor Yorick, I knew the cat man when he had a real head on his shoulder. Things like that. What else? Out, damned spot. Out, Rover. Out, Prince. That's in there, too. Like I said, a lot of great stuff, and you'll love it when you go on to see it. So, again, that's the final performance tonight at the Stan Hewitt at 7 o'clock. Macbeth. My wife has a very good friend who's from Scotland. Now, of course, she's lived here in the United States for probably 40 years or more, but she still has a very charming Scottish accent. And my wife spends enough time with her, she gets a charming Scottish accent, too, which is really great. But I tell you, I watch a lot of TV, I say, with between my VPN and just getting some DVDs out there that I see. We've got a lot of shows that are British or aren't from British Isles. And there's another show called Hamish Macbeth. And it's a detective show. This guy named Hamish Macbeth is a small town police chief, I guess, in a town somewhere in Scotland. And it's a good. It went for about two or three seasons. It's a very good mystery show in this very small town. They have all kinds of scandalous things happening all the time, and lots of mysteries to be solved. But I tell you, it is truly a Scottish show. I don't think it was ever aired on PBS here in America. And they speak Scottish in the show, and it is very hard to understand them. Even for my wife, who has known her Scottish friend for longer than she's known me. But, yeah, it's a very hard accent to understand when you can find someone who's truly speaking Scottish to you. And it's going to be a little difficult. So, luckily, the show has closed captions. So when we get to a really sticky spot, we have no idea what the characters were saying to each other. We turn on the captions and watch it that way. But it's a cool show. Again, the British have a way with those detective stories. They have so many of them, of course, hundreds and thousands of them, but this is another good detective-type show, Hamish Macbeth. And I think this probably goes back about 30 years or so. I can't tell. But again, it's kind of fun to watch. So if you ever get a chance to see that, it's probably on streaming somewhere. I think we initially saw it on Netflix some time ago. But that's has nothing to do with the Shakespeare play at all, except they're Scottish. And Shakespeare wasn't Scottish, yet apparently he knows how to do a Scottish play, or one of his henchmen did. Yeah, did Shakespeare work alone? We talked about that a couple of weeks ago. Was he part of a conglomerate, a theater maestro? Was he a Lerner and Lowe of the 16th century? They've been producing tons of plays, all big hits there on that version of Broadway at the, you know, the big theater there, the Globe. And was that the big thing? Was he just himself, or was he, you know, part of a writing team? And that's a lot of people think that, you know, maybe he was, because he turned out so many plays in a rather short period of time. And they were all hits. Yeah, they were as big hits at the time as either plays on Broadway today. Now, he was maybe the Neil Simon of the 16th century. Well, not quite as funny. Of course, we wouldn't know what's funny, according to 16th century standards. For all we know, Macbeth is a rollicking comedy. You know, we perform it, it's all very deadly serious. But, yeah, you never can tell. But, you know, very little is known about his life, actually, and who he really was. And, you know, people always talk about whether he wrote all those plays himself, or, you know, did he have ghostwriters or staff writers? You know, it was like a union, and he had all people, you know, a bunch of people sitting in a, like a TV show, sitting in a big room, tossing ideas back and forth. You know, like you see guys saying, "Eh, what's fun about Scotland? Anything special?" "Oh, not much." "You like haggis?" "No, I never cared for haggis, but there might be something we can do about them. We haven't had a good Scottish accent out there on that stage in a long time. What can we do a show about?" You know, was it like that? We'll never know. Oh, we do know that the works we have are obviously brilliant, and you know, truly masterpieces of the English language. And after awfully, you know, 500 odd years or more, it'd be what year is this again? 500 years. We're still digging his shows and still performing them. So if only they had royalties back then, boy. His family would own England. Yeah, the Shakespeares would be doing a lot more than making fishing reels now. They would indeed. 72 degrees, WNR. Lines are open, 330-673-1234. Call now. Be on the air next on this George Sanders, Villain of the Week Sunday. I'm Bob Lewis.
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1: 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You're on WNIR. Good afternoon.
6: Mr. Lewis, salutations to you, sir.
1: Hey, I'm doing very well. The same to you, as always.
6: I have to admit, I have no idea what this show is.
1: The Man from U.N.C.L.E.?
6: Oh, is that The Man from U.N.C.L.E.?
1: Yes.
6: Okay, I didn't hear it. I got off of work, and you were in between it, and I caught it in between. It's The Man from U.N.C.L.E., okay.
1: Yeah, yeah.
6: I'm sorry about that. I had no idea what it was. I was like, what is this show he's talking about? And it was like in and out, stuff like that. But, okay, Man from U.N.C.L.E., yeah, I do remember that.
1: Yeah, David McCallum, yeah. Robert Vaughn.
6: Oh, absolutely, yeah, what a great show.
1: Mm-hmm.
6: When you kept saying George Sanders, I was like, I know that guy.
1: Yeah, Mr. Freeze.
6: Yeah, Mr. Freeze. Absolutely, from Batman.
1: Uh-huh.
6: Yeah, I was like, I know this. I didn't hear what the show was. But, it was a great show.
1: Yeah.
6: Absolutely. But, so Let me ask you a question real quick. Mm-hmm. And I know you're not a real big football guy or anything like that. After what happened Sunday, what's your take? Who do you think should be the quarterback?
1: Anybody who can throw the ball and catch it.
6: Absolutely. And you know what my opinion is? Anybody but those two guys.
1: Yeah. I think.
6: I mean, absolutely. I've never seen such a debacle when it comes to a quarterback.
1: Yep.
6: For God's sakes. You know, I mean, it's just, man, how is it that franchises can get a guy that can go the distance, kind of like, Denver and the Patriots and, you know, just tons of them, you know.
1: Mm-hmm.
6: But Cleveland can just not get their S together.
1: I know. We talked about that earlier.
6: To somebody to throw the damn ball.
1: You know, and somebody said, well, you got to have a good line. You know, the quarterback can't do any good if he's staring up at the sky all the time. Well, that's true. But, you know, you got, for a good team, you got to have a good quarterback and a good line. But, you know, why we don't have quarterback magic? Ever since the Browns came back in 1995, we have not been able to really, as far as they're playing for us, latch onto a good quarterback. We've had a couple of guys who went on to become stars elsewhere after they left us.
6: Yeah. You know, well, they had a great one, but they just kept saying that, oh, he was too short and all this stuff. And then they had a terrible coach coaching him, which was the guy, Baker Mayfield, that went to Tampa Bay.
1: Mm-hmm.
6: And it's just kind of funny, Mr. Lewis. He was so bad in Cleveland. This guy was terrible. Oh, this guy's terrible. And he goes to Tampa Bay, and he succeeds.
1: Yeah.
6: Just like just about any quarterback that came out of Cleveland, except for, like, Colt McCoy and, a couple of – what was his name? Johnny
1: – And the, so Johnny many.
6: Mayfield or whatever his name
1: can't
6: was.
1: Can't remember them. But yeah. You know, the quarterback, of course, is the franchise player. When you get a great quarterback like they had in New England, you know, and you can really have a team that just dominates. But, you know, we draft these guys, and they're really great in the draft. We drafted, you know, a top guy.
6: Right.
1: And then, then he comes here and fizzles.
6: It just doesn't make any sense. You know, I personally am not a Cleveland Browns fan. I never have been. I'm not a professional football fan because I just don't think that, and any kind of professional sports for that matter, because I don't think that one person playing a game is worth that much money.
1: Well, the only thing I can say about that, it's not public money. It's private sector money. So
6: that's true. That's true.
1: But you're right about, you know, just in general how much they make nowadays.
6: Absolutely. I mean, it's atrocious, you know, to see what these players, and that's basically all they are. They're players.
1: Mm-hmm.
6: They're playing a game, a sport, you know, which is great. And don't get me wrong about that. I mean, I'm all for about sports and stuff like that. I'm a high school football coach, you know. But, I mean, I even tell my kids, too, you know, only maybe one in about 30,000 of you will ever make it to that level.
1: Oh yeah.
6: I mean, that's the facts, but the whole thing with, you know, collegiate players getting paid, now they're wanting to pay high school players.
1: Yes.
6: Which is absolutely ridiculous, you know. But so I have a request for you.
1: Sure.
6: We got one more Sunday till this month is over, right?
1: That's, I believe so, yes, right.
6: And I don't know how long you're going to do the TV villains, but you did one from it's a spin from Rocky and Bullwinkle.
1: Mm-hmm.
6: Have you ever done Boris Badenoff?
1: Not
6: Natasha Patel?
1: I think we did, yes, at one point. Oh, I think that's how we started it all, with Boris Badenoff and Natasha.
6: Oh, it was, okay. Yeah. I didn't know if you'd ever done that one or not.
1: Yeah, we did. That was Rocky and Bullwinkle. Then we did the guy from the Bounty guy. We did his villain.
6: Yeah,
1: Snidely Whiplash. We did that. Yes.
6: Yeah. Okay. I was just curious about that because I didn't know if you ever did that one or not. But I know you'll come up with something great again next Sunday.
1: I'll try.
6: And I'm just looking forward to October so we can do maybe another Dark Shadows.
1: Ooh.
6: Oh, yes. Absolutely.
1: Ooh, all the good spooky stuff. That's what I like. But
6: I love it. But anyways, I just wanted to chime in with you real quick and just say hello and happy Sunday to you again.
1: Mm-hmm. The same to you. You take it easy.
6: All right, son. Sir, take it easy.
1: Yeah, bye-bye. Have a good one. Yeah, talking about somewhere in the 1980s, I interviewed Otto Graham. Now, for those who don't know, Otto Graham was one of the leading quarterbacks of the very earliest Browns game teams coached by Paul Brown, prior to Jim Brown's era. He was a legend. And I was at Lake County, came to talk to some organization, and I got a chance to interview him. And, his era, I mean, they played with leather helmets. You know, they played because they just loved the game, period. And I think he said that, Bob Golic talks about making, $50,000 a year, about that, when his highest pay ever, when he was playing ball in the 80s. Otto Graham was saying that he made $15,000 a year in the 50s. And that was pretty good money for the 50s, but still, it was not superstar money. There was no thought of having a career in football. It's something that you did until you got so beat up you couldn't take it anymore. And these were guys that just played the game because they just loved the game. Now, you have to concede that if you're going to have that championship level of play and be one of those 1-3 that makes it to the big show, you've got to love the game. No question about that. You have to love the game. But, when you have that kind of money on the table and, you think that you can have a shot at that kind of money or be a highest paid quarterback in the world, without even having to snap a ball or whatever. When you got that kind of dough, that has to make an impact on how you play the game. Now, we would think, for that kind of money, you would play absolutely the hardest you possibly ever could every time you stepped onto the field. Well, to that point. But on the other hand, will you risk injuring yourself, potentially ending your career, even though you may have a no-cut contract that they'll pay for the rest of your life, but, doing yourself a mischief, where are you going to play to that extent if you have making that kind of money? So in other words, are you really going to give it your all just because they're paying you a lot, or the fact that, does that actually diminish what they're paying you? When they're not paying you anything, you tend to give your all because you love the game, and that's how you're going to play it. When you're a whole industry and you're to yourself, God knows how many people depending on you, you make that kind of money, you're supporting your agent, you're supporting his family, your family, God knows how many other people are depending on you for that money. So what do you do at that point? Do you risk getting hurt by playing your hardest, or do you dog it, from time to time and play just good enough to justify maybe what you're making? And if you do try to dog it, maybe you're not going to make it at all. Yeah, so these are the kind of things that you begin to think about when they have this kind of money floating around professional sport. As far as, I have no qualms about what they want to pay these people. It's their private money made by some private industry. Whatever their industry might have been, has them made it to selling, gas to truck drivers or whatever. That's America. So I don't really object to them paying whatever they want because they're still businessmen and they wouldn't pay out that kind of money if they didn't think they're going to get something worthwhile in return. And you've got to keep believing that. And then I'm sure they do. They have people attend their games with the championship team. Of course, with football, they're making money anyway just for fielding a team. And, they're going to make their money. As far as the players go, it's unlike any other line of work I can think of, because you have to go out there and physically put yourself in mortal danger every single week, through the football season, even for any other kind of sport. You're out there all by yourself, and it's you. There's nobody else, and your body is your tool. And so if you break your tool or hurt your tool, you've hurt your body, which, is not something you can, you break a tool, you put it aside and get another tool and keep on going. You break your body, you have a hard time putting that aside, until it heals. And so it really, it's you, it's all you when you play sport. I can't think of a single other sport where it's not all the player. Now, there are sports that are less physical than others, but even golf. Look at golf and the damage that it can happen, you know, to your back, for example, as we've seen with Tiger Woods. You know, permanent injuries that affect him the rest of his life. You know, and it's, again, because you have to push yourself to the limits, and it's all you. So in that regard, you know, maybe, you know, these salaries are justifiable, you know, because they are putting themselves out there and everything they have, including their health and their longevity, or whatever, their life for that matter, to play every single game. You know, how many professional athletes do we see who live to be in their 80s? You know, I mean, I think Otto Graham was an exception. And he was quite spry when I interviewed him, too, and I think he was almost in his 80s. But, you know, but how many of the players end up, you know, passing away in their 50s, 60s? You know, and you have to think, you know, would they have lived longer had they not taxed their bodies to the max, you know, for so many years in the prime of their life? And doesn't that affect them down the road? And so, again, so maybe the salaries are not as unjustifiable as we think they are, but it certainly would be nice, just again, for us to have a team that would win, and win like a dynasty, you know, like the teams that Paul Brown coached with Otto Graham and Jim Brown. These were dynastic teams, you know, but we've never had one like that, you know, really. You know, we came very close in the 80s, but as they say, no cigar. But it would be so nice to have a team like the Steelers or the Cowboys or the Dolphins of yore, or New England, or any other dynastic teams that are out there that we remember from history. Why couldn't one of those teams be the Cleveland Browns? And why can't that happen yet in our lifetimes? And you better hurry up for a lot of us, because we ain't got that much more lifetime. You know, come on, give us a break. You know, why can't the Cleveland ball team win a World Series in a lifetime of a typical baby boomer who is now well into his mid-70s, you know, and has never seen the Cleveland baseball team win a World Series? Maybe some things are just impossible, you know, just impossible. You never can say. 330-673-1234, 800-669-4100. Again, lines are open, so give us a call on a Sunday here at WNIR. With you is truly Mr. Sunday, Bob Lewis, and a George Sanders Villain of the Week Sunday from The Man from U.N.C.L.E.
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8: Obviously, any concentration of this metal could work havoc with navigational instruments.
9: Thrush, sir?
8: 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Therefore, Partridge is working with Thrush.
10: Nice work, Uncle Henry.
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2: You're getting to look more and more like your Aunt Edith every day. Not a good family, really. I suppose you wouldn't care to share the quadrillennium.
9: I've not been catering to your whims in this forsaken country for a share of anything, Uncle Emery. Hands above your heads. All of you.
11: I'm sorry, Murphy.
12: Don't be, please. 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
11: Not without my help. And I did promise you your dreams would come true.
13: Mr. Partridge, considering the gravity of the occasion, I should like very much to stand right next to my dear friend, Mr. Kayakin.
2: A very tender sentiment, Mr. Solo. Rather unlike you, I would say. Victoria, would you have any objection to your prisoners lining up in a different order?
9: What are you talking about, Uncle Emery?
2: Sentiment, my dear, pure sentiment.
13: Thank you, Emery.
1: WNIR, with the original theme by Hugo Montenegro for The Man from U.N.C.L.E. from their second season in 1965. This is an episode called The Yukon Affair. The bad guy, George Sanders, playing Emery Partridge. And the bad girl, it's a double villain episode, was Marion Thompson as the character of known as only Victoria, who also had been a previously bad girl as Victoria in a previous episode of The Man from U.N.C.L.E. Surprised they didn't recognize her when they saw her in the room there. Again, for George Sanders, final films of his career included The Quiller Memorandum in 1966, Warning Shot in 1967, and the voice of the Bengal Tiger in Disney's animated hit film The Jungle Book in 1967. He also had a role in the Sonny and Cher film Good Times in a rather interesting variety of low-budget films like The Candyman in 1969 and The Girl from Rio, also in 1969. In Kremlin Letter in 1970, a John Huston movie there, but he also had some supporting roles in Doom Watch of 1972, and his final film was Psychomania, released a year after he passed away in 1973. He played the piano, and he did some singing for his character in the Jungle Book, and maintained his technique on piano for many, many years until old age and disease took that away from him. He was married several times. One of his most notable wives was Zsa Zsa Gabor, the Hungarian beauty star, in which she starred with in the film Death of a Scoundrel. They married in 1949, divorced in 1954. In 1959, she married Benita Hume, who happened to be the widow of Ronald Coleman. Hume passed away in 1967 at the age of 60, the same year as his older brother, Tom Conway, died of liver failure. That was considered part of the bad parts of his life. He publishes his book, Memoirs of a Professional Cad, in 1960. But by the late 1960s, he became quite reclusive after his wife and his brother died, and even his mother, all in the same year. He also went bankrupt that also year with some failed investments. He also suffered a minor stroke and discovered he could no longer play his grand piano. So he dragged the piano outside and smashed it with an axe. On April 23rd of 1972, he was in Barcelona, Spain, where he checked into a hotel there, phoned a friend of his, and 2 days after swallowing 5 bottles of Nembutal, the barbiturate, he died of cardiac arrest. He left behind suicide notes, one of which read, "Dear world, I am leaving because I am bored. I feel I have lived long enough. I am leaving you with your worries in this sweet cesspool. Good luck." David Niven, who was a friend of his, wrote in his biography that many years before, way back in 1937, Sanders told Niven that he would commit suicide from a barbiturate overdose when he was 65. And by the time he reached his mid-1950s, he appeared depressed. His marriages had failed. Several tragedies befell him, and he felt the weaknesses of old age coming on. So again, he was 65 years old when he committed suicide in 1972. Again, George Sanders, a very, very tragic personal life, but he certainly has left us a lot of great great movies and great performances, like his role here in The Man from U.N.C.L.E. Again, David McCallum in The Man from U.N.C.L.E., he talked about the impact of the original James Bond movies on there, and the fact that he was a friend of Sean Connery. Again, McCallum talking to the Archive of American Television.
0: I did a movie with Sean, and when I was growing up in the theater in London, we used to belong to the same little club that we would go in the evenings, and Sean was there a lot. We're both from Glasgow. He can play golf. I struggled.
1: And that movie, by the way, is called Hell Drivers, from about 1957. A very young David McCallum plays the crippled brother of the actual star of the movie, who was a locally, again, a famous British actor, whose name I can't recall, but Sean Connery has a role in that movie as a manic truck driver, a dump truck driver, who has regular competitions with the other dump truck drivers as to how many loads they can carry and how fast they can go in a particular day. So, again, it's a pretty good movie. I would certainly suggest you find it. It's on YouTube and different other movie sites called Hell Drivers. Again, that's back in the mid-1950s. We'll hear from Robert Vaughn in the next hour, but right now we'll be talking about some folks and taking some calls at 330-673-1234. You're on the air. Go ahead.
14: Well, hello there, sir.
1: Hey, how you doing?
14: Well, I'm not doing bad. How are you?
1: Well, I can't complain, and if I did, who would listen?
14: Amen. Well, you know, when I hear it over and over about the Browns, I heard Mundell was doing a good job, and he wanted us a new stadium, a place to play.
1: Mm-hmm.
14: And, you know, Cleveland seemed to be remiss in doing that. And then whenever you start looking at it, they did that deal where he ended up, he said, well, if you don't do it, I'm going to leave. And they didn't believe it, and they finally, he did leave.
1: Yep. Yeah.
14: Now, the thing about that, though, is that Werner was the minority owner.
1: Right, right.
14: He ended up bought he bought the franchise in its entirety. In 98, $530 million.
1: Mm-hmm.
14: Whenever he sold it to the Haslams, and I think in around 2012 or something like that, they bought it for $1.05 billion.
1: Right. That was his son Randy who sold it because he had passed away, yes.
14: Yeah, right. But the point I'll make, though, is Odell was a franchise owner. He knew how to run a football team.
1: Mm-hmm.
14: Haslams are a lot of things, but they are not a good football team owner. And they've showed that. The football team is just that. It's a team.
1: Yeah.
14: It takes all the pieces and parts there. And if you don't know how to put those pieces and parts there, it's not going to happen. And they've tried, and they've done this, and they've done that, and they don't have longevity with any of them. They don't have time for anything to do. They just keep throwing them in and out and out and out. And until they get that figured out, or there becomes another owner of the franchise, which knows how to run a football team, it's never going to happen.
1: Well, I don't know that there'll ever be another owner, because the spectacle there is that another owner may well try to move the team to another city. Of course, not after they build this huge billion-dollar stadium for them. Maybe they wouldn't. But that's the tragedy there is, again, as you say, you know, Art Modell was a good football man. And, you know, that very team that he moved to Baltimore the next year, they won the Super Bowl. You know, and that could have been us.
14: Well, yeah, well, but you remember there's been a common, what should I say, name for Cleveland, the steak on the lake.
1: Yeah.
14: The way they do things is insane. I mean, it's all about being selfish about doing what I want to do as an opinion and doesn't look at the long-term consequences of whatever they do or don't do.
1: Well, you're certainly right about nobody thought he would leave. Some people blame then-Mayor Mike White for not acquiescing to any of his demands at all, in fact, being rather much of a prick when talking to Art Modell. Because, you know, I was working, that point, I was working in the TV news at Channel 19, and I was, on the news desk. And, we knew of all the trouble between him and Mike White about the stadium, about, fixing it and repairing, and quite frankly, it was very obvious at that time that Mike White was blowing him off, and nobody thought he would do that. I mean, I was working, again, this is the true story, I was working on the desk, and I got a call one day in that fall of 1995 from, of all things, my realtor, I just had bought a house from him a couple of years before, and we were good friends. He called me up and said, I got something for you that I don't know, it may be interesting. I said, what? He said, it just hit the MLS that his estate in somewhere out there, uh-huh, was on the market. And he had an estate there. He had his house, his son's house was on it, so it was a huge estate. He said, and it doesn't have his name on it. He said, but it's very obvious from the description, this is his estate in Waite Hill. He said, why would he be selling his estate, his property? I thought, that's a pretty good tip. I appreciate that. So I went to the news director. This is absolutely true. I told my other colleagues there on the desk, we went up to the news director at the time, who was a very experienced guy. He hired me, so he had to be a good guy. But we said, I got this tip that Art Modell is selling his property in Lake County. I think we should report this and do something about it or investigate it or send somebody out there. And he said, well, and I don't know why he wasn't out of Clevelander, so I do know he was out of towner, but why he didn't jump on it. He said, no, he said, that's not a story. He said, that's, he's a free man. He can do what he wants. Selling his property doesn't mean a darn thing. What if he's just downsizing? What if he just wants to buy a smaller house? That doesn't mean a thing. So, no, I think we could not pursue the story. God's truth, next morning, I come to work and all over the TVs were the shots for the Jets sitting on the tarmac at Baltimore, because we had a sister station in Baltimore. And they were feeding us all this video. The next morning, they signed the papers about moving the team. If we had got on that story and just had somebody simply announce, hey, the Art Modell is selling his property in Waite Hill, it's a public fact. It was on multiple listing service. It wasn't hidden from anybody. Isn't that curious? We would have broken the story before anybody else. Yes.
14: That is typical of what's going on today. Don't bother me with the facts. I don't want to look at the big picture here. I'm going to do what I'm going to do. Get out of here.
1: Yeah. Maybe. I don't know if they thought by reporting the fact that he had his property on the MLS was we could be sued for that. Why? Again, it was public knowledge. It was on the MLS. Yeah. They obviously wanted to sell it. The fact that, we figured out was his property was not too hard. How many pieces of property in Waite Hill had two houses on them? On a huge, acreage. I mean, it was obvious who it was. But, they wouldn't let it go on the air. He said, nah, don't pursue it. And they said the very next morning, we found out the team was gone. So, the whole summer. Now, they got to remember that whole summer, that was not the top story, because the whole summer, the top story was the Indians doing so well and going to their first World Series since 1948. That was the top story. So nobody was really paying attention to Art Modell or the Browns. They were paying attention to, everybody was focused on the Indians.
14: Well, the other thing that was going on there was that how many times had they went to the taxpayers to fund a place that was going to be the place for Northeastern Ohio? It was going to put them on the map. It was going to do everything, being from the IX Center, and then, the new baseball stadium and all this other stuff. And here's the Browns that have been doing well all this time. They just sort of poo-poo that.
1: Yeah.
14: And you know, you go up there to the Psyche Center and you go to these different places, and millions and billions of taxpayer money go there, and the next thing you know, it's old hat, and they've got another one that they come to you for.
1: Yeah, but you also have to remember that Art Modell also ran the old municipal stadium. That was his.
14: Yeah.
1: He ran it. So he didn't own it, but he ran it. And, so he had an vested interest in that particular facility. So he wanted it fixed up. That's all he wanted, was to have that old crap hole of a stadium. He wanted it fixed up as best they could. And they wouldn't even do that. You know, so that was
14: But he was paying rent, wasn't he? I mean, I'm sure he was.
1: Oh, yeah.
14: He actually owned it. He was actually paying, you know, part of the, you know, cash flow.
1: Oh, yeah. I mean, everybody figured he had a vested interest in keeping the team there because he had a vested interest in running that old stadium. And then the other part of the story is that, of course, is that he actually had gone broke getting all the players he had at the team at that time, putting his own personal money in there to get them and pay their contracts, and that he literally, personally, had no money. And that, you know, the only way he was going to, you know, as one of the reasons he was selling his property, he had no money. And, then the deal in Baltimore gave him a whole wad of cash to bail him out of debt. That was the other part of the story that came up kind of later. And again, nobody ever thought that there was any financial trouble, but that's, you know, it's also been said that he needed that infusion of cash to stay afloat at all. And so that was the other reason he went.
14: I believe you hit the nail on the head. Nobody thought.
1: Yeah, nobody thought. Believe me. I was there, Charlie. Nobody thought. Like I said, nobody paid attention to him. It was totally beyond the radar. Everybody's going, oh, Indians, World Series, ooh. You know, we're all focused on that. You know, and there was a lot of excitement about that, and that was pretty cool. Nobody thought he would actually do that. Because he wasn't the kind of guy that strutted around saying, oh, every time that, you know, he stubbed his toe, I'm going to move the team. They talked about how the Indians talked before they actually sold it to the Jacobs. You know, that's how they talked. Every 10 seconds, we're going to move the team, we're going to move the team. You know, there was never that kind of talk with the Browns. So it was a total left field shock, you know. And like I said, so that's and a lot of us will never get over that, really and truly. I got to run. Thanks for calling. But again, WNR Kid Akron. But that story is true. We had the actual, you know, again, wasn't he didn't say he was going to sell it, but wasn't that suspicious? He put his entire state on the MLS market. You know, that would have been a great, great story. It would have really broke the crap out of that. And I don't know, I probably should have fought harder for it. But when the news director says no, he says no. That's how it was back in them days. 6 o'clock, I'm Bob Lewis.
15: From ABC News, I'm Wayne Cabot. What started out yesterday as just a little brush fire outside Reno is now a massive wildfire, quickly scorching 20 square miles. Video showing one mountain, now a wall of flames. The Hawk Fire in Nevada, 0% contained despite a massive effort. Sheriff Darren Balaam.
16: We have over 1,000-plus first responders on this fire, and our main priority is the safety of you and our communities.
15: Structures are burning. A strong wind could burn more. 42,000 out of their homes, 45,000 more being told to leave. This fire, investigators say, is human-caused. New threats on the Strait. Iran saying not a single drop of oil will be exported through the Strait of Hormuz or any other place in the Persian Gulf if President Trump's economic war continues. Trump waving a green flag at the Freedom 250 Grand Prix, the first Indy-style race ever held in the nation's capital. Trump taking a lap of honor in the Beast. Three more Republicans have come out over the weekend against President Trump's plans to ease import tariffs on ground beef. All have Senate races coming up. The National Cattlemen's Beef Association represents 180,000 cattle producers in 44 states and says the Trump plan to waive the tariffs is frustrating farm state producers who voted for the president. Trump's son-in-law, Jared Kushner, met privately with Hakeem Jeffries, the Democratic House leader who would become the House Speaker if Democrats win enough seats in November. ABC Stephen Portnoy.
17: Sources tell us that this meeting happened in recent weeks. We know that they discussed a wide range of topics, including ways they might find common ground. What's really remarkable about this is it indicates outreach on the part of the president's inner circle with the man who would very likely become the next Speaker of the House if Democrats take control in November.
15: Very hot and very dry across the south into tomorrow and beyond. Heat advisories from California to the Florida Panhandle. That's 65 million sweltering Americans. 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
15: The Chicago Bears have put up $200,000 to help out the storm victims in Cook County in northwest Indiana, where the Bears plan to locate. Thousands have been without power since August 11th. That's 12 days. Two Phoenix cops have been fired for an unreported traffic stop. The chief, Matthew Giordano, says turned violent with officers Luis Vasquez Jr. and Antonio Felix assaulting and tasing a man and a woman. The chief saying he has no idea what their motive was. There's no indication the officers even knew the victims.
21: No community members should suffer what happened here. We recognize this erodes community trust, and I am committed to rebuilding that trust starting today.
15: The officers have been charged with assault, robbery, and kidnapping. 25 years after the September 11th attacks, New York City is still working to formally identify all of the nearly 3,000 people killed at the World Trade Center. About 40% of the remains still have not been identified, a quarter century after the attacks. But now, in a first-of-its-kind discovery, the chief medical examiner and the NYPD have identified a 9/11 victim by combining DNA testing with family tree research. They found her using what they call genetic genealogy. Unimaginable 25 years ago because the methodology didn't exist. All we know is the victim was an adult female. Her family does not want to go public. She's the 1,651st victim to be formally identified. Wayne Cabot, ABC News.
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0: trustworthy child.
1: There's not much time before Thrush arrives. Dynamiter's in the trading post.
0: Mr. Solo, will you take me with you? No, but I've come to admire your style.
2: No, I think not, Imre.
0: Well, then, may I inquire just what you plan to do with me, because it's a matter of some personal interest.
1: Napoleon, find and destroy.
2: Ah, good. I want you here when Thrush arrives, so you can discuss why the quadrillennium was destroyed. I think you'll find their mercy tender.
1: There must be a simpler way.
2: No one in there anymore?
1: No, they are long gone, as we should be.
2: Ready?
1: Yeah.
3: WNIR, on a George Sanders Villain of the Week Sunday, the Academy Award actor who had the role of Emery Partridge, the evil Thrush sympathizer, agent, or whatever, in this episode of The Man from U.N.C.L.E., 1965, their second season. He had appeared that role earlier in the first season of the show, so he was one of the semi-regular villains on the program, again, from 1965, called The Yukon Affair. All the shows were titled Something Something Affair, which again made me very, very spy-like at the time, especially. All but the first season were in color. Anyway, all highly rated until basically the two starring actors, Robert Vaughn and David McCallum, kind of said to call it quits after the fourth season, feeling that the scripts had gotten a little bit too to the witty and the humor Batman-esque side versus what they kind of were, a mixture of humor and the serious storytelling in the first couple of seasons. Robert Vaughn, he also talked to the Archive of American Television about the show, and he spoke about his own recollections of getting the role.
4: He had an obsession that he could be part of the political world. And all the time, most of the time we were working, he was reading books, he was writing things down, he was somewhere else slightly. And he was very open to my suggesting things when we were actually on set. I'd say, well, in this scene, this is this and this and this. If you're there, I can throw the knife and you can be there. And he went along with it. A couple of times he said, you're upstaging me. Yeah, I said, yes, I'm doing it on purpose. I'm sorry you noticed, you know. But we had a very good working relationship. We were as different as chalk and cheese in our lifestyles. And we went out to dinner, I think, once. He took me to, I believe it was called the Aware Inn, which was on Sunset Boulevard and was a health food store, and I was quite ill afterwards. But we didn't socialize at all. It was a terrific working relationship. Only once did he almost killed him. But Marcel Vercouter, who was the special effects, had a knife on a wire. And it was a thing where I had a Bowie knife, and he was hanging like this, and I cut the wires by throwing the Bowie knife, which meant that the special effects knife flew across the room, hit the snap. The snap blew, he dropped, and the knife would bed itself in the wall. Anyway, my knife, I just dropped behind my back and do that. I don't even throw it. Special effects is firing it. And the wire broke. And I saw that knife going towards Robert. No wire. And it embedded itself in the wall and missed it and hit it. I don't think he even noticed.
3: Again, that was actually David McCallum talking about his recollections of working with Robert Vaughn on the set of The Man from U.N.C.L.E. Here's Robert Vaughn on getting the role.
5: I got a note saying, when you go back to MGM tonight at the artist's entrance where the guard is, there'll be a script for you to read, and I can pick it up. And Mr. Felton would like to see you in his office in the Thalberg building at 9 a.m. tomorrow morning. And I got home about 4:30, having not read the script. So I left for the studio at whatever.

0: about 7:30, 8 o'clock, to drive there. And I literally read the script at red lights. I just was turning. The script was called Solo at that time. And I read it, and I walked into the office, and Mr. Felton said, what do you think of the script? And I said, well, it's James Bond on television. And he said, that's it. He said, don't say that, though, because he said, Ian Fleming and I are friends, and that's going to cause a problem. He said, do you think you'd like to do it? This was about 9:05 a.m. in L.A., 12:05 p.m. in New York. Mr. Felton said, get me so-and-so at NBC. He said, Dave, he said, Vaughn wants to do it. Silence, puts down the phone, and Felton says to me, call your agent, we'll make a deal. That was it. There was no testing. There was no discussing. There was no meeting dozens of 21-year-old MBAs from Harvard who knew nothing about show business. Right. He just got the part based upon one guy's decision on the West Coast and the East Coast.
1: And Vaughn also talked about what he saw was the premise of The Man from U.N.C.L.E. and his role. The
0: premise was that there was this organization called the United Network Command for Law Enforcement. That's what U.N.C.L.E. stood for. And the people that worked for them were, I guess you could assume they were a combination of the CIA and the United Nations and any other mythical or real kind of organization that is developing relationships with the outside world, international spying and so on. And it was all kind of unclear what it all was, but the way you got into the U.N.C.L.E. building was, and this was in every segment of U.N.C.L.E., there would be a small tailor shop as you walked in, and the tailor would press some pants, steam would come up, and magically a door would open, and you walk back through that door, and into it you meet a young girl who put a badge on you, and you were now in the U.N.C.L.E. organization, your headquarters, which had organizations and headquarters all over the world, but this was the New York-based, the United States-based one in New York, and that's how it started. And all the people that worked there, there were many different people from many different countries as part of the U.N.C.L.E. organization, which is, they pushed that very hard to make everybody understand that this was an international organization, although this wasn't anything. But many people believed it really was an organization, as a matter of fact. There was a credit at the end of U.N.C.L.E. It was a logo, and it said, we want to thank the United Network Command and Law Enforcement for allowing us to participate, or helping us. And people wrote in to join U.N.C.L.E. I mean, thousands of people wrote in, not just a couple. They thought it was a real organization. They wanted to join.
1: And funnily enough, that's how we get into our studios here at WNIR. We go to the tailor shop, give them the secret word, and the duck comes down and lets us right in. Robert Vaughn, talking again to the Archive of American Television about the classic TV series, Man from U.N.C.L.E. 71 degrees now in Akron. Chance of showers overnight tonight, low about 54. Tomorrow, sunny with high 73. All week long, fairly good weather. Sunshine, highs in the upper 70s to low 80s until Thursday. And then Thursday, we have a chance of showers and a high of 83. Again, chance of showers Thursday night, but Friday, Saturday, and Sunday next are going to be sunny with highs in the lower 80s. Lows will be in the mid-50s early in the week and up to about 60, 61 by the weekend. So a great final week of August our way. 71 degrees in Youngstown this hour, 72 in Cleveland, and again 71 at the Akron Fulton Airport. Rubber Ducks beat Harrisburg at home 8-4 today. And right now at the end of the eighth inning, it's the Guardians 7, the Colorado Rockies 2, up there in the Mile High City of Denver. Mile High, right? You're on WNIR. Good evening. Hello, you're on the air. I hear silencio. Scorchio. All right, 330-673-1234. Give us a call back here at WNIR. We get open phones for the next final hour of the show today. Your chance to call and talk to us locally about whatever you want to talk about. Everything we talked about already, or bring up a new subject. Here's a subject that was kind of neat. You might have heard this last week. The famous IX Center in Brook Park, the big former tank plant, which is converted to a convention center some time ago, had announced earlier that they were going to be shutting down. And the last shows were supposedly seen this spring. Well, they've come back now and said, nope, they're going to keep it open. They're going to keep it open and keep it going. They're going to keep it open while they're trying to find a new owner for it. Mm-hmm. And it really has a lot to do with the Haslam Sports Group, because they wanted to keep this IX Center open until the Browns' new dome opens, okay? Because they're looking into hosting some of the trade shows that used to be in the IX Center in the new dome. So what they said is they're going to stay open. They're going to keep it going until, as they say, either they find another owner or there's going to be some long-term redevelopment opportunities for the property. So all the classic shows, that go on in the Ag Center, the Home and Garden Show, the Boat Show, the Car Show and everything, are all back on the schedule for 2027. So that's kind of cool. And again, the new stadium opens up in Brook Park, which is just down the road from that place, then they would move some of the shows over there for the so-called off-season, which, again, will be utilizing that new stadium for other things than just playing a half dozen football games a year. So, but still, in the meantime, it's good to have those shows back in the IX Center. While they do have a convention center in downtown Cleveland, it's not as big as the IX Center. It's harder to get to and park at. So it really wasn't the best venue for these shows. So really, the IX Center is a perfect venue for those big shows. So again, they're going to be back on the skid again for 2027. So that's a piece of good news. 7-2 now, Guardians over the Rockies in Colorado. WNIR, good evening. Okay, I'm seeing something, but I ain't hearing nothing. Oh, I hope it's not the fault of our hybrid phone system. 330-673-1234. Everything else supposedly checks out okay. 330-673-1234. Of course, you could try the toll-free line if you wanted to at 800-669-4100. So let's see. Like I said, I enjoy the IX Center. The RV show is going to be there. The Home and Garden Show. We talked about the boat show. Yeah, but it was kind of interesting. You know, when they opened that new dome, they always said they'd be doing other things there besides just playing football, which is something they can't do in the current new Brown Stadium, which is only 30 years old, guys and gals. But still, you know, every now and then they could play some other kind of sport there, but it really is not an enclosed facility, and it just kind of sits there idle, wasting taxpayer time and money. WNIR, you're on the air. Go ahead.
2: Can you hear me now?
1: I can hear you now.
2: The third time.
1: All right. So something worked. That's good to see.
2: Well, I'm changing my name from photographer to speed graphic.
1: Okay. That's good enough for me.
2: That's right. So you said your wife was from Scotland?
1: No. My wife had a good friend who was from Scotland.
2: Oh, okay. Because my mother was born in Scotland.
1: Oh, my.
2: And Kilmarnock. And he came over here in Ellis Island, and they detained her for like 3 weeks because her smallpox vaccination didn't take.
1: Oh.
2: And she's had a natural immunity, and mine barely took. So, and then I had a cousin to work for Johnny Walker, the Scotch whiskey.
1: Hey, all right. You get samples?
2: I went over there back in 1970. But anyhow, he is such a Scottish brogue that it was hard to understand him because he talked so fast and with the brogue and everything. I was going to mention. There's a famous Scottish saying. It's called Robert Spinnick Nix. It's like the moonlight tonight or something like that. So. But anyhow, yeah, I don't want to talk about the Browns.
1: Whatever.
2: But it's sad, you know, because the last time the Indians won the World Series is the year I was born.
1: Oh, my, yeah. Like I said, at least you didn't remember it. At least you were on the planet at the time. I wasn't. Most people weren't, but that's like you say. It was so frustrating. And again, we had that chance, you know, when we were playing the Cubs. But you know, two teams that hadn't had a World Series in years and years, and you know, that game was as rigged as anything could possibly have been. It really was. You know, they decided that the Cubs deserved it more, and that was it. That's the last time we made the big show.
2: Yeah, first time they went to the World Series since 1948.
1: Oh, no, they went to the World Series in 95. We were talking about that because that was the big story that almost drowned out the Browns moving to Baltimore. We went and lost to Atlanta.
2: Oh, yeah.
1: We lost to Atlanta. Then we went again in 1997 and, going all the way, max, like with the Cubs, to the seventh game of the series, the last inning or so, and they made a pitching change. They took the starting pitcher out and put in a reliever. We won't even mention his name because I would have to spit. And he blew it, you know, and we lost to the Florida Marlins, who have yet to ever win anything else in their entire career since then. And that was 97. And then, of course, I forget the year when we went up with the Cubs. Was that 2010, 2015? It wasn't that long ago. But anyhow, and then we know that game. We go to the seventh inning. Last game, we're ending. We're winning. We got momentum. And they decided to call it because of rain, which never really rained, but they broke our momentum, our speed. And after that, then we lost like one run or so to the Cubs, and everybody, of course, like with the New York Knicks. Oh, the Cubs won! The Cubs won! Isn't that the greatest thing in the world? The Cubs won! And, I vomited all over the place, and that was that. So, yes. Yeah, so we've been there, but we just have not been able to take home the trophy since then. But
2: we had three good pitchers, mm-hmm. and they ran their speedboat into a dock or something, and they all three were, was it two or three? I'm not sure. Remember that?
1: Yeah, that's back when they were down in Homestead, Florida. Yeah. And then the hurricane came through Homestead, Florida, and blew away our training facility. So that's when we moved back to Arizona, I think. Yeah. Well, we moved somewhere else in Florida. Now we're back in Arizona, near in Goodyear, Arizona, outside of Phoenix. I used to love, though, going to their Tucson headquarters. Because Tucson is a lovely city, and I was sent there by my radio station to cover spring training. So I'd go out there for a week, man, and it was in the middle of March, it was horrible back here, or April, whenever they started, the winds were roaring, the snow was coming down. I'd get a free pass to go to Tucson, sit there in the sunshine, watch them play, games. It was a great little stadium there, and at that time it was a great little town. I don't know what it's like today. That's where they kidnap old ladies and leave them in the desert to die. But, back then it was a great little town, and I just loved going there. And, again, that was a lot of fun. That was a spunky team, and I would also cover them by going to the old stadium, after the game, talking with the coach and all the other reporters. And, again, it was going to the old stadium, before the game, and you'd sit upstairs with all the other reporters eating free food, and then you'd watch the game and then go down and, ask the coach questions if you had any questions for the coach. And that was great, great stuff. And that was part of the original Indians and that old stadium there.
2: I think they should name when they changed the name after the helicopter.
1: What would the name then be?
2: Apache.
1: Yeah, there's ways around things like that. Yeah, to this day, no one can give a decent explanation as to why they changed the name. Why the Atlanta Braves still the Atlanta Braves? Why the Kansas City Chiefs still the Kansas City Chiefs? Just calling them the Indians was not an insult. Now, in Washington, calling them the Redskins, that was an insult. So they changed the name of that team. But the other ones are just fine. For some reason, they said, I'll never understand the rationale why they did that.
2: And, that's an honor. You would think, to have a name after a nationality.
1: Mm-hmm. They didn't change the name of the Florida Seminoles. It's a college team. They haven't changed their name to my knowledge. I don't know. You'll never know, and nobody will ever say, but I think it was a big mistake.
2: Do you think maybe they might change the name back?
1: Someday, they might. If somebody else buys the team, they might. They don't move it. If they move it, they probably will. Someday they might. They would like to see, ideally I'd like to see somebody buy it, keep it here, and go back to that name. I don't know. Like I said, I do not know the process behind that. Nobody really was ever given a really decent explanation as to why they did change the name.
2: Nobody stood up to it and say, no, we're not going to change the name. That's why they changed it to Guardians. That was close to the name of Indian.
1: Well, yeah, if you look at the Ians part, sometimes when they're playing and the guy's got his bat raised and you see the Ians part, it's like, it was like the old uniforms. But, they took away the Chief Wahoo logo, which, again, I could see was probably offensive. And they did eliminate that, though. But, see, they did that. And that's when they said, we'll never change the name. And, 6 months later, they changed the name. So we'll never figure out why they did that.
2: Look at Ohio has a lot of Indian names, Cuyahoga.
1: Oh, sure.
2: I think Ohio is an Indian name, isn't it?
1: Mm-hmm. Yes. You know, the Indians came over and said, oh, Ohio. And somebody said, oh, Ohio to you, too. And they kind of stuck after that, yeah.
2: Instead of saying how, they said Ohio.
1: Yeah, right. You know, like, oh, Ohio. And the guy's name was O. And the guy's across the river and he said, oh, Ohio. And he said, what? You know, okay. You know, and then, you know, like, you know, why they named it Cleveland, you know, after a guy who never was here. Who never spent 5 minutes here. It was some kind of map maker. And I think he came here once and then left. And they named it after him. And he never lived here, never came back. And they misspelled the name anyway. Because there's an E in that name, his name. And
2: the bad thing about the old stadium is the post. Remember, you say, I got a really good behind the 50-yard jump line, but I was behind a post.
1: Yes. Oh, the sight lines are awful. The bathrooms were absolutely something out of the Middle Ages. And again, the broadcast booths were, the baseball broadcast booths were primitive at best, horrible places. But the football broadcast booth was atrocious because it was hung underneath the top, underneath the overhang, you know, to look over the entire field. And the only way to get up there was by a ladder, and not even a step ladder. It was like a fireman's ladder for a fire escape. And you had to crawl up that ladder carrying your audio equipment with you, your microphones, your amplifiers, everything else strapped to your back or whatever, and crawl up that ladder rung by rung to get in there. And then, of course, the announcers had to do the same thing. Jim Shanley and Jim Mueller and Dick Goddard had to crawl up this ladder and sit in this booth that was no air conditioning, no windows of any kind. It was hideous. I want you to know that. Absolutely hideous. You know,
2: talk about the bathroom. It was a big trough.
1: Yes. I mean, like the Progressive Field was a dream, you know, a dream come true for the broadcasters. They had a wonderful press area and wonderful broadcast booths. And same thing with the football stadium, too. I've seen those broadcast booths. But like I said, that old stadium was just a disaster. But you know, many people had many great memories there because of the, you know, people they went to see when they went to the games with, or the games that they saw, or, you know, there's a lot of nostalgia. You know, I know a couple of guys that bought the old seats, the old wooden seats when they tore it down. They sold the wooden seats and some other stuff out of the stadium. But as far as a venue to see a sporting event, it was the worst in the world. Absolutely. So anything had to be better.
2: I have one trivia question for you.
1: Okay.
2: In 2001, what was the largest amusement park in the United States?
1: Oh, goodness. Disney World, I guess.
2: No. Jogger Lake.
1: Really?
2: Yeah, if you Google it, I didn't think so either. But it would, I would guess you wouldn't call, Walt Disney World an amusement park, or would you?
1: No. When they said amusement park, did they combine it with SeaWorld next door?
2: Yeah, exactly.
1: Ah, that's there. You go. Yeah, all of which now is a luxury homes.
2: It was like it's actually 741 acres.
1: Wow.
2: Yeah,
1: like I said, that was a fun place to go to too. I got to take a short break here, but again, thanks for calling.
2: Sure.
1: Talk to you later. Mm-hmm. Yeah, and now it's like now it's all luxury homes, I believe. 330-673-1234. We'll be back with more here on WNIR after this.
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8: obviously, any concentration of this metal could work havoc with navigational instruments.
9: Thrush, sir?
8: Oh, the only organization with facilities for a project of this kind is Thrush. Therefore, Partridge is working with Thrush.
9: Gee, I've always wanted to throw one of those things.
10: Yeah, well, now you know how Captain Ahab felt when he harpooned Moby Dick.
9: Well, I don't see what you're so cheery about. You don't look very healthy either.
10: Well, I don't know. Feels good to rest up for a bit.
11: Well, what do you think?
9: Well, I see you've given up the idea of rejoining your tribe.
11: Oh, not really. I decided to go back to McGill and finish my master's.
10: Now, whatever you do, don't lose the native charm of your people.
11: Oh, so you like it.
10: Well, it may be primitive, but who wants to get complicated about that sort of thing?
9: Doesn't take much to rub off the thin veneer of civilization, does it?
11: Bye, boys.

0: WNIR on a George Sanders Villain of the Week Sunday. George was the villain in this episode of The Man from U.N.C.L.E. from 1965, the second of four seasons. It's called The Yukon Affair. The role of Emery Partridge. Also as a second villain, Marion Thompson as the mysterious and villainous Victoria. And of course, Robert Vaughn, David McCallum as Napoleon and Ilya, and Tian Gabrielle as the Eskimo girl named Murphy. Again, talking to Robert Vaughn about the series, again, from talking to the Archive of American Television, he talked about that character of Napoleon Solo and how he saw him.
1: I'll tell you, Norman Feldman told me why he cast me as I was kind of curious, too, for the reasons you just asked, because I really hadn't done any romantic roles at all. I'd always been the guy with the black hat who was the guest enemy, the guest bad guy on television shows. But he said that during Lieutenant, very oftentimes after a take was, they say, cut, I would say something in a jocular or clever or cool or whatever way that would make the crew laugh. And he saw from that, he thought I could do a Sean Connery type of character who was kind of tongue-in-cheek. That's how it came about. It was strictly Felton's theory, no one else's. So I had a big association on stage with comedy, but none on film. To create Napoleon Solo, I said to myself, what are the qualities in a person that would make a woman attracted to him? In other words, what are the qualities in me? I should not a person. The girls I'd gone with and what they had said about me in fan magazine and so on. And I tried to incorporate those various qualities into the character so I would be attractive. That's what the point of being a leading man on television, with few exceptions, is to be attractive to women in some way. That's it. And sex appeal, it's called. So I tried to figure out whatever it was that I had in the way of sex appeal in real life and transferred into the character of Napoleon Solo on screen. And I did, because a lot of the girls asked to be on the show, as a matter of fact, who I dated, because they said, yeah, we have never seen you act like you act on television until this show.
0: Robert Vaughn, he was quite a swinger before he got married and settled down. And what did Robert Vaughn think about working with David McCallum?
1: All the fan magazines of the day, with a photoplay and modern screen, said there was a big feud between David. It was not true at all. We were best of friends. Then and now, we still talk to each other. I had dinner with him about 10 days ago in L.A. But the fan magazines got on to it, and they really got... Well, there was a lot of fan mail. Let me put it this way. Fan mail began to come in to MGM for both of us.
2: Right.
1: And they expanded. Every time fan mail came in, they expanded David's role to us until he was indeed the true co-star of the film. And at one point in 1966, we were receiving, between the two of us, 70,000 fan letters a month, which was in excess of what Clark Gable was receiving it during, you know, Gone with the Wind. So it was a huge hit, but we didn't quite know until we went on the road how big it was with young girls. And I went to some place in America, and he went to some place in America, and we couldn't even... I forgot where I went, I think it was Chicago. We couldn't even go to the grocery or go to the department store because there were thousands of girls there. Well, then David took off, went to someplace else outside of the United States, and I went to London, and I arrived at Heathrow Airport about midnight on a Sunday night when all the girls should have been in school, and there were thousands of girls at the airport. So this show, which, as far as we were concerned, was just kind of fun to do, had made both of us, through no effort of our own, almost rock stars in terms of young people around the world. And as we continued to go about doing publicity, we found the same thing happened in Australia, in Thailand, in Japan, in England particularly. In matter of fact, in England, the two-hour U.N.C.L.E. movies that we did eight of them, did more box office in Leicester Square than the Bond films. So it became an enormous international success for the two of us in terms of sex appeal.
0: Again, Robert Vaughn talking to the Archive of American Television about David McCallum and the show Man from U.N.C.L.E. It's a great show. In fact, if you'd like to get it on DVD, although it's available on many streaming sites and more, but there was a great DVD set released about 18 years ago from Time Life Video. If you can find it somewhere in the secondhand market, it's the one I have. It's a box set. It's actually contained in a small briefcase. True, middle briefcase. It has all 41 DVDs, two discs of special features, and also the solo pilot episode, and the film One Spy Too Many. Now, that's, from Time Life, but it's out of print now. What might still be in print is the 2011 release from Warner Archive of The Man from U.N.C.L.E. They released the 8-movie collection on DVD via manufacturer on-demand service, and then 2014 Warner Home Video released another complete series on DVD in a repackaged version that doesn't include all the extras or the fancy packaging that briefcase edition did from Time Life. So it's out there at many, many different sources. So if you like to see it, you can see it again and again. Thank you so much for listening to that salute to A Man from U.N.C.L.E. Again, next Sunday, another classic villain will be dragged out of the ether and presented to you here on WNIR. You're on the air. Go ahead, please.
2: Break 1-9 for a phone check. Remember that CBD?
0: Yes, I do, yes.
2: Top of the evening to you.
0: How are you doing?
2: Oh, reasonable.
0: All right.
2: Come in for supper, and I heard you were having a problem with the phone, so I figured I'll do a phone check.
0: Yep. Yeah, it seemed to be working now, but they're still making lights are doing weird things. When they flashing.
2: Well, you know that David McCollum, he was on The Great Escape. Remember that movie?
0: Oh, yeah. Yeah, a classic.
2: And, he's a British officer, and then Vaughn was in The Magnificent Seven.
0: Mm-hmm. Yeah, he was the knife guy, I think, right?
2: No, the knife guy was the James Coburn.
0: All right. So what was Vaughn's weapon of choice?
2: He was a gunslinger. He was gunslinger, fast, but he was getting nervous.
0: Ah, that's it.
2: And he wasn't sure of himself.
0: Yeah. Yeah. And Bevan McCallum was on, well, you know, he only passed away, I think, this year. And up to the very end, he was on one of those CSI shows. I think CSI New Orleans. I think he played a coroner. So he had a long, long career. One time he was married to, was it not Jill St. John, Jill Ireland. And she was on, of course, it's famous because she was on a Star Trek episode once as the girl who fell in love with Spock. But, you know, it's interesting. David McCallum and Charles Bronson were good friends. And McCallum was married to Jill Ireland. And then they got divorced, and Jill Ireland married Charles Bronson.
2: There you go.
0: I wonder if they were still friends after that.
2: No, I wouldn't think so. But so, you know, all these guys played in the offshoots, like Flint. Remember with James Coburn?
0: Oh, yes.
2: Like Flint?
0: Yeah, those are funny movies.
2: So Matt Helm, Dean Martin was Matt Helm?
0: Yeah, those were a lot of good-looking women in those movies, I'll tell you that.
2: That's what, they were trying to imitate James Bond and all the secret agent stuff.
0: I always watched.
2: Get Smart went the other way, didn't they?
0: Well, they had Barbara Feldon, who is and still is a very good-looking woman, but not that many women in his TV series. But I watch those Dean Martin movies, and I have to think to myself, you know, all those gorgeous women in those Dean Martin movies, they're all in their 80s by now.
2: Oh, yeah.
0: Like, you know, right. If they're still alive. But, you know, that kind of calms you down after a while, you know?
2: Yeah.
0: You know, I can't imagine her in her 80s, but if she's still alive, she is.
2: But, you know, you're talking about the different languages and that. And I would listen to a Scottish preacher one time, you know, and he was "'Tis in the book, you know? And English, too. They got, like, a Cockney, that Cockney accent. You ever hear that?
0: Oh, yeah. Distinctly different.
2: How do you understand what they're saying?
0: Yeah, and that's distinctly different from the Beatles accent, which is a Liverpool accent.
2: Yeah.
0: The English people, my sister-in-law is English, and they have a innate ability to distinguish exactly where you're from by your British accent. I mean, they can put somebody within 50 meters of the house they were born in. And they have a big thing about language. I mean, she didn't like so-and-so, an actor who played, Doctor Who in the reboot of the series, because he's a northerner. I can tell by his accent, he's a northerner. Northern what? You know, north of what, London? I mean, she's from the Midlands. She's from Oxfordshire. So she has a certain kind of English accent, which we think is very charming. But, you know, this all to them, it's all different kind of dialects all throughout England. They have the Cockney accent, they have the, you know, Liverpool, you have Wales, you got the Welsh accent, and then, of course, you know, they move into Scotland from there. But, you know, they really get down on this, you know, and the country is so small compared to our country, is that how can you have so many accents when you can drive from one part of London to another in less than a day, or England, rather, you know? You know, but we have different accents, but, you know, yeah, because the South is way, way down there, and New England's way, way up there, and naturally they talk different. But
2: And when they had, they used to have BBC on regular TV, and that they had a lot of shows that, like, I don't know if you remember this, Foyle's War, ever remember that one?
0: Yeah, yes, F-O-Y,
2: like
0: yeah.
2: A British guy, a detective during World War II. Remember?
0: Mm-hmm. Yeah.
2: Yeah, Foyle. That has some pretty good stories to it.
0: Oh, yeah. They're very good at the detective shows. And the Canadians have picked up much the same. They have several shows up there that we don't get to see down here that are just excellent detective shows. You know, they have really good plots. They're interesting. And it's amazing how they can keep coming up with good plots that keep you interested. Because basically a detective show is somebody gets killed and you got to find out how they did it. You know, it's within that rather broad framework, they can do quite a bit with that, which I enjoy that. I really do.
2: And you got to get used to all the things they're talking about. Like, you know, like during World War II, go get a torch. That was a flashlight.
0: Yeah. Yeah.
2: You know, there's the different sayings for everything. You got to know.
0: Oh, yeah. And
2: about.
0: And again, the contemporary shows, well, they do a lot of references to politicians and things going on that we don't know anything about. And right. That just, you know, like, you know, what? Explain that to me. You know, because, you know, they'll, you know, it's like here, we'll make a joke about, you know, I don't know, some celebrity or some event, you know, that we all know about here. But you do that in Britain, they'll say, what are you talking about? So,
2: right.
0: Again, a lot of their stuff, especially if you're looking at comedy, you know, we'll just, they don't understand what they're referring to anymore. But even our comedy, as we look at, like, filmed comedy over the era, it's getting dated to the point where not too long from now, we won't be able to understand anything they're talking about.
2: Yeah.
0: You know, you know, like the Marx Brothers. I mean, of course, a lot of the routines are just, you know, flat-out funny because they're funny, but they were very contemporary and full of all kinds of references to current stars and people and events and things that, that, you know, they just don't understand what they mean today anymore. Even my father, when I watch it with my father, he didn't understand what they were talking about. It was before his time.
2: The Marx Brothers?
0: Yeah. You know, they were, you know, again, they'll refer to old radio stars as, I guess, who they were, in cracks and comments that Groucho makes all the time. But again, I have no idea who these people are today. I don't know what he's talking about. But apparently back then it was real funny. Oh, yeah, something about Chick Sales. And he made a comment about, oh, that's like Chick Sales. It's like, what and who was a Chick Sales? And I actually researched that. Chick Sales was a radio comedian in the 1930s who had a certain style, I guess, about him. But, you know, that was totally, you know, unknown to anybody today.
2: Yeah. Well, they had other shows, like, I don't know if you remember on BBC, Dad's Army. Remember that one?
0: Oh, yeah, but the old men, again, all they're obsessed with World War II. Was it World War I? I forget.
2: Yeah, it was a World War II thing. Yeah. They were like the Home Guard.
0: Yes. Yes, they are.
2: Yeah, that was pretty funny, I thought. That was funny.
0: A show that I liked a lot, and again, they actually did show this on Channel 25 back in the 80s, called Danger UXB. It was about a British bomb diffusing unit who was diffusing the bombs that were falling on London during the Blitz. And they would get a report that there'd be an unexploded bomb in a bombed out building in London, and they had to go defuse it. And that was quite good, actually.
2: Well, that's a full-time job until you make a mistake.
0: Yeah. And
2: they had a lot of bombs that they keep finding them now.
0: Oh, yeah. I mean, amazing to this day. So, yeah, that was a pretty good one. They had more wraparound stories and kind of a soap opera type thing because it was a continuing story, but I like that one. What else did I like? Of course, the most recent one was this one about the hotel, which is not a hotel, though. I kept thinking it was a hotel. The house or whatever it was, the something that follows the family. It was just, just recently on. They made a movie out of it. Follows the family from World War I all the way through the Depression into World War II.
2: Oh, I think.
0: Oh, yeah, Downton Abbey. I kept calling it.
2: Like,
0: yeah.
2: 20 years ago or something.
0: I keep calling it Downtown Abbey, but it was Downton Abbey. Or like upstairs, downstairs. I mean, you go through the whole list. I mean, there's a whole lot of great stuff that they used to show on Channel 25 and 49, but they don't show them anymore because they don't have the rights to them anymore. All the rights went back to the British, British BBC, and they. If they do show them at all, they show them on BBC America, which mostly shows reruns of Star Trek and NCIS and things. I have no idea why that's considered British in any way, shape, or form. But, they don't show them at all. The best place to watch them is on, I guess, you get BritBox here in America on the streaming. You get some BBC services, but you have to pay for them. you know, their pay services. And
2: but the black and white Robin Hood shows, remember in the late 50s?
0: Yes.
2: They made some of them overseas and they shipped them over here. But what I didn't know is the Sherlock Holmes movies, you know, the regular one with Basil Rathbone and that,
0: mm-hmm.
2: they weren't made in England. They were made in Hollywood.
0: Oh, absolutely. Yes. They never left
2: they
0: Los Angeles. Well, that's the credit to their set designers. They didn't leave Los. They didn't leave Los Angeles. And then the first couple of ones were authentic to like real stories. And then during the war, they wrote whole fresh stories, and they set them in during the war, in England during World War II. They were patriotic, I guess, films. So suddenly Sherlock Holmes zips from living in the 19th century to living in 1942 and fighting the Nazis, which is kind of clever. But still,
2: it's pretty good. I like them old, the Basil Rathbone and those.
0: Yeah.
2: Them are good movies. They're pretty good for that at the time, though, I would think.
0: Oh, yeah, and Rathbone absolutely hated them. Absolutely despised them with every fiber of his being.
2: And he was in some Robin Hood with Errol Flynn.
0: Oh, God, yeah. Oh, yeah, the original Robin Hood, you know, Errol Flynn movie. Great stuff. Great stuff. He was a big-time actor, but he hated getting typecast in those films, but... He made a lot of money, so that's why he did them, like so many Hollywood stars. You go where the money is.
2: That.
0: Hey, look, I got to take, I got, what's that?
2: Oh, go ahead.
0: I said, no, you go ahead.
2: No, but Basil Rathbone and Errol Flynn really got into the sword fighting for real.
0: Oh, yes.
2: I mean, they started really going to it for real.
0: Yeah, I saw.
2: In that movie.
0: I've seen outtakes of the sword fight. And again, that how they practiced and how they worked so hard at it. And really, like you said, you don't even see half the stuff they didn't even put in the film because they were just really going to town because they were both, you know, they were both very good at that. Like I said, great, great classic stuff. I have to take a break, so I appreciate the call and you call again, okay?
2: Have a good evening.
0: You too. We'll come back with more. And again, it was a George Sanders Villain of the Week Sunday.
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9: Hi, how are you?
0: I'm doing fine. How are you?
9: Good. So I listen all day, and I'm doing things around the house. So I'll give your answer to your mystery question about the couches in Kent.
0: Yes.
9: So we manage rentals, and one is a student rental. And mm-hmm. they're always moving out, and school just started. So the houses are turning over, and nobody wants the old stuff because the new people are moving in. So there's how all the unwanted things get put out on the lawn.
0: Well, hopefully not your unwanted things, it's somebody else's unwanted things.
9: Well, no. So when the tenants move out, you are required to call the city to do a bulk pickup.
0: Oh, okay.
9: Or they'll charge.
0: Uh-huh.
9: They'll charge you. So if they have something scheduled, but that's, you know, partially school just started, so a lot of the, you know, people that, you know, usually they're in by August 1st or July 1st, but mm-hmm. That's where you're seeing all that all over the place.
0: I saw a story, it was morning, I think, on one of the cable news channels. The big trend now is that students are hiring professional dorm room decorators to redecorate their dorm rooms and their off-campus housing. Have you seen any of that here yet?
9: I would love somebody to take that kind of pride in the property. But actually, this group of students that currently just moved in, I'm shocked. They asked for if I had a number of the people that clean,
0: mm-hmm.
9: Because they would like to hire that person once a month. And I'm like, oh, that sounds great. Yeah.
0: Wow.
9: So that's a good thing. But that's why you got all the furniture outside, because of the turnover and the college kids are coming in. They don't want anybody's old stuff sitting in the basement, and the new ones are coming in. So that's that. And then you mentioned about all these property taxes, and yeah, mm-hmm. they're all going up. We manage properties in five counties, so this is where it's getting to be a little ugly.
0: Mm-hmm.
9: And if you look at even, you know, where I reside in my own personal home, the tax is so crazy, but 80% of my taxes go to the teachers'
0: mm-hmm.
9: Pensions and that. So all of a sudden, it seems like we are employers.
0: Yeah.
9: We are the employers for the teachers, and that's what it is. That's exactly what it is, and that's why, you know, they don't want to, you know, admit to it. But I did call and get that information from the superintendent of the school system, where, yeah, that because I said, well, what is this one code? And, oh, that's the teachers' pensions and mm-hmm. retirement funds. And that's 80% of what our property taxes are, and that is ludicrous.
0: Yeah, it's
9: absolutely.
0: And again, as a property owner, obviously you have to pass those increases on to your tenants, which doesn't make them very happy either.
9: Right. But in the same token, there's some of the locations, you know, you could have a beautiful two-bedroom apartment, but you're only going to get so much in a certain area.
0: Ah.
9: So there's kind of, you know, there's certain, I could ask 900 for it, but if it's someplace it's only going to get 800, if it's only going to get 800, you're not going to get, you know, certain areas at a certain rate, and it's hard to increase that.
0: Yeah, the marketplace has to rule there, too, so you're kind of stuck.
9: Yippers. So hopefully that all these things will go down. And I think the funniest thing is when one of the tenants in Kent had a sign out in the yard for the school or for the tax increase. So yeah, he definitely is going to go in effect in January. So that's definitely going to be a tenant. You voted for it.
0: Yep, that's the way it is. Now, have you signed that petition? Have you signed that petition to put it on the ballot?
9: I have not. Or no, you know what? No, I didn't, because somebody had a petition, but it wasn't in for the same county that I lived in. So I heard someone talk today about looking that up, because, you know, there's all these different counties.
0: Mm-hmm, right.
9: So certainly I want to look up the one for my county, because I was in Portage County and somebody had that. And I'm like, well, I don't live in Portage County, so I couldn't do that.
0: Yeah.
9: But, and you know, hopefully if there's any tenants out there that are listening, if you are voting for all these increases, it is going to come back at you.
0: Oh, yeah. They think it won't. They think, oh, I don't own the property. Yeah, I don't have to pay that. Well, you're going to, yes. You know.
9: Yeah, eventually it has to happen. I mean, there's only so much, you know, you could absorb
0: mm-hmm.
9: in certain areas. But Kent's one of them that's going to go up in January. They all passed it through. So hopefully, you know, it won't be too bad, but up is not good.
0: Right. Absolutely. Well, I'm glad you're giving our fair students some quality homes to live in. That's nice. I like that idea.
9: It is a nice house. Yeah, it is
0: excellent.
9: Nice.
0: All right. Well, you have a good evening, and thank you for calling.
9: All right. Take care. Bye-bye.
0: Okay. I got to close out the program now, but yes, how do you like that? That's a pretty good deal. That's how they're getting rid of their couches, and they're probably hiring professional decorators to come in and redecorate the apartment. Yes, the latest trend. I saw it on the nudes. If I saw it on the nudes, it has to be true, right? Yeah. It's going to wrap it up for me, Bob Lewis, on this Sunday at WNIR, Kent Ackman. We'll see you again next Sunday morning, bright and early, another day filled with information, conversation, another classic TV salute, and more right here in the Talk of Akron, WNIR. So until then, have a very pleasant evening. Once again, final score, the Guardians beat Colorado 7-2, and the Rubber Ducks beat Harrisburg 8-4 this afternoon. Have yourself a very good week.
10: From ABC News, I'm Wayne Cabot. Just coming in, details of a quintuple homicide in Washington County, Oregon, with no one caught.
11: Exercise precaution, lock your doors. If you see anything suspicious, please call us. Again, we still have a heavy presence out in that area.
10: Detective Shannon Wild reporting 5 deceased individuals and multiple deceased domesticated animals found in the investigation of a fire. Unclear how they died. The sheriff saying she's not seen anything like this in her 22 years and that the incident is deeply concerning to the people in the community. Looks like lava. Footage showing a fire rolling down a hill north of downtown Reno last night, and now less than 24 hours later, the Hawk Fire is at 20 square miles and growing in the wind. Buildings up in flames, 90,000 people under evacuation orders, zero containment, and says the incident commander, Sean Ackerson.
12: We can confirm that the fire was human-caused. However, that is still undergoing active investigation and don't have further details to provide you at this time.
10: A Texas congressman is demanding DHS release a 5-year-old detained by ICE on his way to a soccer game. Congressman Greg Cesar says that Liam should be in kindergarten this week. Instead, he's in a trailer prison in the desert. DHS says Liam and his father are in ICE custody after the dad entered the country illegally. Iran says, quote, not a single drop of oil will be exported through the Strait of Hormuz or from anywhere else in the Persian Gulf if President Trump's economic war continues. Oil prices are high but stable for right now. Gasoline at the pump up 8 cents in a week to the highest August prices on record. A mountain of garbage collapsed at the largest landfill in Guinea's capital this morning, killing 30 people, according to the central government. Authorities say heavy rain, which began at 2 in the morning, triggered a landfill landslide that buried nearby shacks. Search and rescue operation underway. This is ABC News.
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10: A lot of horsepower roaring along the streets of the Capitol for the first time. The Freedom 250 Grand Prix. President Trump waving the green flag after checking out the route.
16: I got a chance to speak with IndyCar President Doug Bowles, telling me that, look, I mean, this is a race that they put together in a really short amount of time. They got the call about this in February. Fast forward, it's August, and this track has already come together. This is something that usually takes a couple of years to do.
10: ABC's Alex Prochet. Former Vice President Mike Pence attending Independence Day in Ukraine, 35 years after it broke away from the Soviet Union.
17: It is in the vital national interest of the United States of America to continue to provide Ukraine with the support they need to defeat and repel the Russian invasion.
10: A 68-year-old from France got stuck in the mud in California's Death Valley National Park and died. No other vehicles around. He and his companion abandoned their car, walked across the salt flats, temperatures of 116. About a mile in, the 68-year-old couldn't go anymore, so his friend continued until flagging down a motorist who called 911. But by the time that the California Highway Patrol helicopter located the man Monday, it was too late. He had died. Death Valley's Park Service telling travelers to stay on paved roads during this extreme heat. Wayne Cabot, ABC News.
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1: From the wild world of DC politics to America's culture clash, brace yourself for the reality check you've been waiting for. The one and only Mike Gallagher.
2: There's something going on in America. I don't know what it is. I think the word that I keep coming back to is a malaise. There's a bit of a malaise going on. Do you feel it? Do you notice it? Are people just battle weary? I'm at a point right now where I'm trying to wrap my brain around the way we're seeing evil be portrayed as good. Good is portrayed as evil. Up is down. Good guys are portrayed as bad people. Bad people are somehow virtuous. Look at this trend of supporting killers.

5-year-old Cora, 3-year-old Dawson, and 8-month-old Callan with her own bare hands. Her defense lawyers say, well, she had postpartum depression. Well, now, do all the women that are standing outside the courthouse supporting her, is that their excuse? Do they have postpartum depression? What is happening in America? I think we're so beaten down. And incidentally, I'm noticing it even in the way people respond to this show. I mean, they're normally, every day, lines are always jammed. And I know I obsess about call volume because I'm a caller-driven talk show. I like calls. I don't like interviewing typical, you know, politicians and authors. I like talking to Americans. That's just the something that I love to do, and I think that makes this show a little different. I'm probably the most caller-friendly show in the country. I try to get as many calls on as I can. You disagree with me, you go to the top of the line. I love disagreeable calls. I like debate. I like passion. But even lately in the last few months, I've noticed there feels like a little bit of a malaise. That's the only word that I keep hearing in my brain. People are weary. People are shell-shocked. People are tired. People are fed up. And I think there's a bit of a desire to tune things out, to turn things off, to sort of walk away. And it worries me, because if we give up on America, we are gonna lose the country forever. And we can't give up. These socialists, you want to blow up, you want to shred the Constitution, you want to abolish the Senate, you want to defund police, you want to end policing in America, you want to get rid of the Supreme Court. These people are reprehensible. And the things that they are doing are beyond any imagination we could ever have. People are marching around outside the Lindsey Clancy courthouse in Massachusetts, and it looked, I'm telling you, Bethany Mandel writes at the New York Post, we're witnessing something that looks like mass psychosis. These are all mental patients out there defending a monster who strangled her 3 children. There's a theory that her husband had to do it. And then there's a great column that I saw about why people think the husband did it. Because they can't come to terms with what this woman did. Bethany Mandel writes of Lindsey Clancy, she had extraordinary support by every account. She saw multiple medical providers who prescribed and adjusted psychiatric meds. Both sets of grandparents were heavily involved. They had a daycare that they used, a nanny. Her husband took months of paternity leave. Later, he worked from home so he could help his struggling wife. On the day her children were killed, she asked her husband, Patrick, to leave the house, go get dinner and pick up my meds. And when he was gone, she methodically strangled all 3 of her children. The other 2 children had to witness the death, the murder of their siblings. And the women who are supporting her outside the courthouse have inexplicably assigned the husband, Patrick, as the villain. He's the bad guy. Bethany Mandel says there's something especially strange about watching women who consider themselves feminists embrace Lindsey Clancy. Women have spent generations demanding to be treated as full moral actors, capable of making decisions, accepting consequences, holding positions of authority, being judged by the same standards as men. Yet confronted with a woman who committed one of the most horrific acts imaginable, suddenly agency becomes negotiable. A woman can run a corporation, Bethany Mandel writes, command soldiers, perform surgery, raise kids, lead a country. But when she commits an atrocity, an army of women materializes

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1: There are a couple of great articles about this Lindsey Clancy fiasco in Massachusetts. I shared with you the article by Bethany Mandel over at the New York Post, and we've posted that at MikeOnline.com if you'd like to read that article in its entirety, because she says it all. She says it perfectly. We'll have that posted for you at MikeOnline.com. It's also a great piece by Brandon Morse over Red State. Why they need to believe Lindsey Clancy's husband killed her children despite her having done it. It's a fascinating dive into Marxism, into the way the leftists need to blame patriarchies, need to have an oppressor, and need to have an oppressed, and how they've twisted this cold-blooded killer named Lindsey Clancy into the oppressed. In fact, I've got a caller on hold who says the husband's to blame, and I can't wait to talk to Carolyn in Houston after I tell you about the need to reach out if you're on Medicare or near Medicare. One of our great sponsors is Chapter. Dorothy had lost her husband. Her income was suddenly cut in half. At the same time, her insurance company, her health insurance company, hit her with a steep increase in premiums. 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And one day she heard me talk about Chapter on my show, and she called them. 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Hey, Carolyn in Houston, thanks very much for calling. How are you today, ma'am?
2: I am good, thank you. Good. Just listening to these stories about this woman killing her three children, heartbreaking. But, you know, where's the husband's blame in this? He knew she had mental problems and kept impregnating her. So, you know, has there been any blame put on him for that? I don't believe he killed them. I believe the mother did.
1: You're right.
2: But those poor children.
1: Well, of course, you're right, and I appreciate your compassion. I mean, I don't know that any of us know enough about what that couple went through in life. If couples stopped procreating because one of them had mental issues, I don't think anybody anticipates that a mother is going to strangle all three children with her bare hands. And I don't want to pick on you. You sound like a very nice lady to suggest that somehow he's to blame or has any blame for her evil actions. And as Bethany writes, he went the extra mile. And he did, it's apparently from all reporting, he gave her every bit of support possible. He took months of paternity leave to help her with her children. He worked from home so that he could help his struggling wife. The both sets of grandparents. Look, there's one person to blame here. It's Lindsey Clancy. And the fact that that's hard for people to understand is shocking to me. It's a reflection of where we are right now. How, as Bethany Mandel puts it, we've lost any semblance of morality in this culture. You kill Charlie Kirk? Well, you're probably virtuous. You're a good guy. You shoot, you know, a healthcare executive in the back? Oh, you got a story to tell. You've started a conversation. I mean, this is a mass psychosis. Sandy's in Orlando. Hey, Sandy, welcome to the Mike Gallagher Show. How are you?
3: Hi, Mike. I'm great, and I hope you're great, too.
1: I sure am. Appreciate you joining us today. Happy Friday.
3: Yeah, happy Friday.
1: Yes, ma'am.
3: And I want to start off by saying I am total mega. Trump is the best president this country has ever had, probably will ever have. calling in about Lindsey Clancy.
1: Sure.
3: It's only men that I hear that are saying that she is a cold-blooded killer. Pfizer and the deep state and all of them, they're all pushing these pills. They're all pushing us. They're pushing to make us crazy, to make us not normal, to take away our sexuality and pushing it on our kids. And Clancy is a perfect example of the evil of Pfizer and the deep state. This woman has reached out over and over and over and over again to these doctors who are pill pushers. There's no way, and it's been proven, that you cannot be on three different medications without terrible
1: interaction of the drugs. Yeah,
3: with each other.
1: Sure.
3: Thank you.
1: Sure.
3: Thank you.
1: Yep.
3: 13.
1: Yep.
3: They put her on 13 drugs to a woman who's already unstable. Postmenopausal is real. My own sister said she had terrible thoughts of what she would do with her own child, and she was not anything. This poor woman, to me, is a victim.
1: Wow.
3: And my heart goes out to her. My heart goes out to that family.
1: I can tell how much I like you, and I can tell how you and I are probably on the same page over and over again. For you to suggest that this woman is a victim because she took medication for her mental problems, Sandy, that's one of the craziest things I think I've ever heard. Or do you hear yourself? She strangled those three babies with her own. She strangled those three children with her bare hands, Sandy.
3: There is such a thing as mental illness.
1: Yeah,
3: I'm not saying what she did was okay, and I'm not. And the women that are protesting, they're peaceful. They're not crazy.
1: Well, that's nice. So there's peaceful protesters.
3: Hang on a minute. We have a little bit of time.
1: There's peaceful protesters who support Luigi Mangione. You support him too? Is he a victim? Is the guy that killed Charlie Kirk a victim?
3: No, they're both nuts. That's a whole different thing. They weren't on 13.
1: Well, what if they were though? What if they were on medication? What if they did have psychiatric issues?
3: They weren't, but we're not talking about them.
1: You're saying being on a medication because you've got mental health issues and you wind up killing somebody, three children, makes you the victim because of the medications?
3: What I'm saying is medications, even on the labels, tell you one of the side effects is depression. Yet, why aren't these pill pushers held responsible? They were making her worse, and they knew it.
1: Maybe it's the pharmaceutical company that ought to be brought up on charges. You're right. Let's get Pfizer on trial because they did it. They killed those three kids. It's the manufacturer of the pills. Look, I'm not saying you don't have a legitimate gripe about, you know, the over-medicated society we have, but to call her a victim, sorry, Sandy, beyond the pale. It's crazy.
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1: I've been thinking a lot of what Sandy said, the caller we had right before the break. And, you know, I guarantee you I'd like her. But, boy, are we... she's right. Men and women are so different. Men and women just... And I think about our dear friend and colleague, Dennis Prager, who would always talk about, you know, in the differences between men and women and the distinct... the way we look at the world. Look at what Sandy said. She said something that really resonates with me. She said, the only people saying that the killer of the three kids is a killer are men. Well, I would kind of, as I was thinking about that call, it seems the only people who are defending Lindsey Clancy are women. You don't see a lot of men trying to give Lindsey Clancy, this horrific triple murderer, a pass. You don't hear men making excuses for her. Well, it's the medication. Oh, the husband shouldn't have impregnated her. Oh, where were the grandparents? Oh, what are the system failed her. Look, that's the same crap they say about Luigi. He didn't like the way his health care claims were denied. System failed him. He decided to take a gun and assassinate a young husband and father. System failed him, right? This is lunacy. And maybe it's a male-female thing. Maybe Sandy's right. I've been fascinated by this horrific, likely overdose death of this young actress in Greenville, South Carolina. This Hayden Panettiere. I always want to put in an extra syllable. Is it Panettiere? Just her whole life ahead of her. And she was with a guy, as I understand this, from Greenville, who beat her so badly a few years ago that she couldn't leave the house for weeks. He was convicted of felony assault against her. Now, you know who was with her when she died? That same guy. And as a man, I would say, if you are somebody in a relationship where you have means, you're wealthy, and she was not, I'm sure, broke. She was a successful working actress. And you have it was described as an on-again, off-again relationship with this guy in Greenville. On-again, off-again. He beat her so badly, she couldn't leave the home for weeks, and yet kept reconnecting with him. And she addressed this. I was actually reading about this last night before I went to bed. She talked about the fact that when you're with an abuser, the abuser always finds a way to get back into your life. They always figure out a way. There's some other reason that they come back into your life and you can't. No, wait a minute. He beat you within an inch of your life and you take him back? How does that even happen? And a man raises his hand to a woman. Sorry, that ought to be it. It ought to take one time. Now, there are a lot of women who are trapped, that don't have the financial means, that don't have the ability to get out. They're stuck. Maybe there's kids involved. I get it. I understand. Life is hard. It's messy. It's difficult. But this poor girl, this Hayden, who was beaten by this guy, apparently regularly, often. And that's where you wound up, in an apartment in Greenville, South Carolina, dying on the couch. He's passed out in the bedroom, the two of them, I guess, doing drugs together, allegedly. And you've got him back in your life. Again, I think back to Sandy's call. That's a That's a man-woman thing. I don't know of any person who should put up with that, woman or man. 800-655-MIKE. Here's a text from Washington State. Sandy, your caller had a point. 13 different drugs, assuming all of them are psychotic drugs, has to make you wonder. Okay, wonder what? A drug makes you strangle all three of your children? How many people are on the same drugs that didn't strangle their three children? I mean, look. In our culture and in our life, in our world, medical providers try to help somebody who's got psychological problems. Often medication is the way to do it. You know how many people in this audience are on psychotropic drugs? Maybe you're taking a drug for depression. Maybe you're taking a medication for anxiety. Maybe you're taking a medication for postpartum depression. What do medical providers do? They try to help. Okay, to Sandy's point, maybe we over-medicate. That doesn't make a triple killer a victim. The system didn't fail her. She failed her three children, and she's not the good guy. And look, there's an interesting trend. This is a relatively new phenomenon. There have been very high-profile cases of child killers. Speaking of South Carolina, remember Susan Smith? The woman who drove her kids off into the lake, drowned her children in the back seat of the car, and claimed that some mysterious black man kidnapped her kids? Anybody feel sorry for her then? Where were her protesters? Where was the army of women with pink outfits for her? Remember Andrea Yates? Remember the woman that slaughtered her children? Where were all of her protesters? Where were her supporters? Give me a break. Give me a break. James in Pittsburgh, Pennsylvania. Hey, James, welcome. You're on the Mike Gallagher Show. Hello.
0: Hey, good morning, Mike. I'm a big fan of yours. I've never called before, but I listen all the time. I think you're fabulous.
1: You made my day. Thanks, James. I'm glad you could finally call, and I appreciate your kind words. I'm interested to hear what you have to say.
0: Yes, I'm also MAGA. I'm one of you. We're simpatico. Put it that way.
1: Got it. But, understood.
0: The lady that called before, I think she's a nice lady, but she's way off base. You're 100% right. There's no way. That's not even a slight hint of a chance that it could be not her fault, obviously. And I don't mean to be crass. I really don't, because my heart breaks for the situation. It really does. I'm not trying to be crass. But I'll tell you what, Mike, and just think about it like this. If she had done the same thing to those babies while they were in the birth canal, nobody would blink an eye.
1: Look, you're not being crass. You're not being crass. Let me remind everybody, to your point, about how many Democrats support literally abortion up to the moment of up to birth.
0: Exactly.
1: You're so right. You're so right.
0: People call it they're just late term abortions, according to liberals.
1: It's a wonderful point, James. God bless you. And again, thanks for your kind words. He's so right. I mean, where was it? Massachusetts the other day, right? They were all cheering. Cheering to sign legislation, the monstrous piece of legislation that permits abortion up until the moment of birth. Are you kidding me? But when we have a society and a culture and a state like Massachusetts, guess what? It's not a leap to say that Lindsey Clancy is a hero. 800-655-MIKE, Carol in Georgia. Hi, Carol. Welcome to the Mike Gallagher Show. How are you today?
2: Hi, Mike. I'm well,
1: hi.
2: Thank you. I hope you
1: good.
2: Are, too.
1: I sure am. Appreciate your call.
2: Sure. I do understand people's outrageousness with this case. My concern is that looking at it only from the perspective of what while those women are out front, and the victimhood thing, that's not why those women are not out there because they think she's innocent. They're out there because she is a victim. It's because of the system and being overdrugged, not getting to the correct diagnoses at the time she should have been getting them.
1: I say this with respect, like I did to Sandy. You have no idea if any of that is even true. You don't know the medical records of her. We don't know what kind of care she got. I mean, Carol, to suggest
2: that's why she has an attorney representing her.
1: Well, to try to get her off the hook for murdering her three babies.
2: I don't know if that's what his goal is. Again, we don't know what the goal is.
1: Yeah, but did you hear yourself suggest she's a victim of the system? Did you hear yourself say that?
2: The health care system.
1: She's a victim.
2: Not
1: those
2: the government
1: three,
2: system.
1: Well, whatever system. I said the system. You just said she's a victim of the system, of the health care system. Somehow the meds made her murder her children. I please don't take this the wrong way. Do you hear yourself?
2: No. Well, I did not say that.
1: Okay, I apologize. Tell me, please give me.
2: Well, I'm
1: please
2: not
1: clarify.
2: Saying that the meds.
1: You feel sorry for her?
2: From day one.
1: Do you feel sympathy?
2: I feel sympathy only in that it happened.
1: Well, it happened all right. Look, I'm at a loss. I mean, we could maybe hear from women callers all day long who are going to say that somehow the healthcare system failed her, that the husband was a monster because he went to get dinner that night. I'm telling you what, this is a wild story.
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1: 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Here's a text message about Hayden from New Hampshire. I watched Hayden read an excerpt from her book on TV recently. She basically said she would rather be with the guy who beat her than be alone. And I saw that too. I saw it. She did say that. Hayden Panettiere was on record as saying, yeah, he beats me. I mean, she didn't hold back in identifying him in her book and everything. You know, the whole world knew that this guy beat her routinely and horrifically. So the question is, how do you go back to a woman, to a man who beat you? Beat her so bad she couldn't leave the house. How's that work? Kathy's in Delaware. Hey, Kathy, welcome to the Mike Gallagher Show. How are you?
2: I'm fine. How are you?
1: I'm pretty good. I'm just kind of struggling today with some of these heavy topics. I need your help.
2: Well, I just wanted to say that addiction is real, that you can be addicted to anything. Somebody beating you, it's a terrible thing. And she didn't like it, but addiction. I am not condoning that woman who strangled her kids. That was evil. That was wrong. And I'm not going to make any excuses for it, but addiction is something that people don't understand. Nobody, a doctor.
1: No, you're making a great point, Kathy. You are so right that the addiction factor, and maybe people are addicted to types of behavior. I mean, I don't know that the two cases connect. I am just so riveted by the, and I've, you know, we've talked about this cycle for many years, how a woman who really is a victim, Hayden Panettiere was clearly a victim. She was a victim of horrific physical abuse, and she would rather be with the guy who beat her. I mean, if you haven't left the house in weeks because of the beating you suffered, you're lucky to be alive. Incidentally, let me make a final observation. And I was thinking about the great caller who pointed out how the Democrats have embraced late-term abortion. We played a clip on this show the other day of Maura Healey, the Democrat governor of Massachusetts, signing into law a piece of legislation in the state of Massachusetts which legalizes abortion until the moment of birth. Now, think about that for just a moment. The evil that entails, right? And Maura, the governor of Massachusetts, was surrounded by women in lab coats, doctors, I presume, doctors who were cheering and saying, hey, yeah, good, this is great. Happened where? In Massachusetts. Where is the Lindsey Clancy case being held? Massachusetts. Who are these women in this pro-Lindsey Clancy army from? They're from Massachusetts. I'm telling you, there's something in the water there. And there's something. We used to have a song. Eric tried to find it years ago, back when John Kerry was front and center. There was a song about something in the water or the air in Massachusetts. You remember that, Eric? And we couldn't find it, but it's so good, because there is. There's something goofy. And my father, he was from Massachusetts, but my gosh, what a strange set of decisions they make up there. All right, wait till you hear what Mamdani is now wanting to do with his city-run grocery stores. Spoiler alert, his ideas aren't working. That and a whole lot more coming up.

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